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10: 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Why, yes, this is Star Folk University, the only on-air school for modern mystics. Our show count for the month of July is the art of being bold, beautiful one, leverage destiny. And this week our focus is you, me, and the Tempest. You can give me applause for that? I mean, goodness. I am looking for Empress Naima. I don't see her. So we just gonna get started. Empress Naima, our Dean of Intuitive Arts, is supposed to be here, but we gonna vibe. I already texted her. We're gonna see where she is. So we have been talking about, and I loved our conversation with Onika about, oh, there she is! Hey. He's talking with Onika about. I told you about that. I was talking to Onika about not only the play, The Tempest. Did you ever have to read The Tempest? You have to take your mic. You have to unmute your mic.
13: I think I did. I read so much stuff, but honestly, by the time I got to the 11th grade, I was tired of reading all that white stuff, so I just cliff notes my way through 11th and 12th grade.
6: Well, I have come to the understanding that The Tempest is about colonization. that's the crux of it. And Onika and I were talking about, essentially, we just need our own stuff. We need our own things. And the energy around rehashing these old ideas is why these old ideas keep being top of mind. Like, we live in this world that would rather rehash something from 1623 than produce things that brilliant people are making every day. And that is because there's a certain group of people that, I'm not going to say they lack imagination, but do you know what I mean? Like, they're nostalgic for old stuff. And not to say that old things can't be profound and good, but they don't age, some of them don't age well. So that's, I read The Tempest, like you, I didn't remember most of it going into it. And watching the play, I was clear, the acting was great, but the material was making me angry. And
13: The Tempest?
6: Yes.
13: Okay.
6: Yes, Shakespeare.
13: I really so much Shakespeare. Like, my grandma had this big old book from like the 19th century with every Shakespeare play and poem in it. But like,
6: oh yeah, I remember those big books.
13: Yeah, so I probably did read it and just don't remember, because like, I used to read a lot of Shakespeare.
6: We need our own things. We need our own things. And so I kind of want to switch gears a little bit, because I have you, and you are our Dean of Intuitive Arts. And I'm wondering, like, from a metaphysical perspective, remember when you did the tree ceremony? I know you remember you did. I'm reminding everyone else. When you did the tree ceremony, the tree of remembering, and going back around the tree and essentially reclaiming that which was taken. Do you think that during this time in particular, the reason why we feel like this grating, I can't speak for everyone, but that's how I feel. But I feel like a lot of people feel that too. It's like a grating. It's like, I'm tired of this stuff. I'm tired. Like, this feels like a learning loop. Like, we're doing the same thing over and over. And it's time really just to go around the tree, remember where we are, be clear about how we got here, and just build something else.
13: Well, yeah, and now we're at a point to where we really don't have a choice. Like, it's either, you know, evolve or die. We can keep going down the path that we're going currently, which will lead to certain destruction, or we can dare to imagine something new and something different and something better. Like, that's literally the choice that we have. It reminds me of all these different prophecies where they talk about, you know, the two paths and coming to a point where we're on two different roads. And that's literally where we are right now. So, like, are we going to, like, just let these maniacs who are currently in control continue to drive us down the path to destruction? Are we going to take back the reins of control and create a new destiny for humanity? That's literally where we are right now. So it's time to put on your big girl panties, put on your big boy drawers. It's time to rise up. Like, it's like everybody's just, I feel like, you know, everybody, especially, you know, the clear people, they're like sitting around like waiting just like for somebody to do something, when the person that you're waiting on is, you're looking at them in the mirror, you know, they stare back at you in your phone. Like, that's the person that needs to do something. Like, it's time for everybody to do their part, whatever that is, so we can have something new. Like, we all are suffering from a lack of imagination.
6: Girl, I was thinking about that early, that exact quote.
13: Oh,
6: earlier. The exact quote. I feel like y'all are really in my head today. In my prayer, Onika actually said something that I said verbatim in my prayer, and you're saying something I was literally thinking like 5 minutes ago. Failure of imagination.
13: Oh, wow. Yeah, that's literally what it is. And it's just like, and it's not like we don't have the solutions already. Like, every day I see something, whether it pertains to the environment or when it comes to social justice or just anything, like, there are so many solutions that we have already. We just need enough people to know about them and to be brave enough to try to implement them. And also, honestly, it's time for indigenous people to start getting back to their roots when it comes to spirituality. Because when you think about how Haiti won their independence, the Haitian Revolution started off with the voodoo ceremony.
6: Yes, yes, yes. And remind us that there was a voodoo ceremony in the forest. Go on, tell us a story.
13: Yeah, that's how it also, I don't remember the story verbatim because it's been a long time since I've studied this, but a bunch of Haitians got together in the forest, and I'm making it very simplified, but they all decided that they were done with being ruled over by the French and being enslaved, especially when they were in a position to where they outnumbered their enslavers. And they called on their spirits and leaned on it and harnessed it in order to empower them to do what they need to do to take down the French. The reason why the United States expanded the way it did is because the Haitians beat Napoleon and they had to sell off the Louisiana Purchase. The Louisiana Territory, and that's why the United States even got to expand the way it did, is because the Haitians whooped France. Like, and Napoleon conquered almost all of Europe, but then he got to this little island in the Caribbean, and that's what took down the French Empire? I mean, come on. Now, if they could have done that back at a time when they had way less access to technology, they didn't have the internet. Just imagine what we can do with the resources that we have right now.
6: It's a lack of will. Because like even when you look on social media, you realize that and I'm not sure if these people are bots. I'm not sure if they're ops. I'm not sure. But I've seen far too many folks that are just like, just go with it. Do you know what I mean? Or they're contrarian.
13: Oh, there's a lot of bots. There's a lot of bots. Have you heard of the dead internet theory? They're saying that as much as 50% of the traffic on the internet now isn't even coming from people. It's coming from bots. It's coming from AI. It's manufactured. It's not even real. You on there going back and forth with somebody in a comment. And that's not even a real person. If it's a real person, it was somebody that was hired and they over in India or Thailand or somewhere. And they not even connected to anything that you're talking about. They getting paid to sow discord. So there's a lot of that also. That's why I don't go back and forth with people on the internet, because half the time it's not even the people. It's just the computer. A lot of obfuscation and misdirection and all kinds of foolishness going on. That's why it's really important, you know, to like really be tapped into your spirit and have to have your intuition be strong and have a strong sense of discernment right now, because there's a lot of things being put out there to distract you from the truth and from your inner truth and what's, you know, what's real and what's fake.
6: Weapons of mass distraction.
13: Yes, exactly.
6: That's a very good point. I don't think we talk about even that enough, where the power in the media is that it is easily controlled.
13: Mm-hmm.
6: And the power in our physical bodies is that we are not easily controlled. We have to be coerced. Which kind of brings us back to The Tempest, which is about an old man who is essentially, he was a wizard, who was essentially, he relegated himself to an island, an island of magical melanated people and spirits and fairies and whatnot. And he out-magicked them, not because he was more powerful, but because he was a colonizer. You know what I mean? And he was able to get all of these magical beings to do his bidding. in exchange for education, in exchange for freedom, in exchange for you name it. And at the end of it, he just, when he got what he wanted, he just left them there. And the question I was asking was, what happened to those beings on that island? Did they go back to what they were before they were colonized, or did they just use the new information that the colonizer brought and made it their own? Made the hierarchy. They just kept doing what he was doing, but black, but magic or whatever. You understand what I'm saying? And the other key thing that I don't think people recognize, we talked about this the first hour, was that the supposed villain that was not a bodied character in the play was from Algiers, which is Africa. And her son, disabled son, was enslaved by that so-called wizard that came to that. Like, people... I did my analysis. You can read the stars notes and get it. My point is, like, this whole thing, it's like, this is what we're living now. This is what we're living now. That energy of what happens when the enslaved wake up, what happens when the slavers leave, what happens when the colonized need to make something else. Do they just use the same playbook? Do they remember who they are? Do they make something new? And I feel like that's the place that we are right now.
13: Mm-hmm. Well, to me, I think things happen in steps. Like, for example, like the people who were closer to time periods and colonization to where like they could actually get something beneficial out of it. You know, like, for example, like our parents' generation and maybe the generation after theirs, you know, they had a more upwardly mobile type of thing because it was
6: easy.
13: Even though they had more flexibility and more leverage, even though they were black, and there were obstacles that came with that, life wasn't as hard for them as it is for later generations. And I feel like the more the younger generations get away from the benefits that come along with being closely associated to colonization and imperialism, the less benefit they're going to see in aligning with those systems. And they'll be like, okay, well, I'm going to go ahead and align myself with this and I'm not even getting anything out of it. What's the point? And then that's when the spark in the mind happens, and like, well, what else is there out there? There's got to be something better. What can we build to help us break away from these old systems that are oppressive and destructive? What can we build to replace them? So I feel like things like that happen. It's not something that just happens, you know, like, just in the snap in the twinkle of an eye or whatever. Like, it's something that is a generational type of process. And I'm seeing it all over the world, actually. Like, it seems like the younger people are, like, they're less prone to want to try to hang on to those old systems because they're not benefiting from it. And that's where the colonizers, like, really messed up. Like, they got so greedy. The colonized people in the Imperial Court would have probably continued to support them and uphold those systems as long as they were comfortable. But you take away their comfortability, and then, like, they don't have no choice but to start looking behind the screen, discovering, like, oh, the eyes ain't really got no power, and what's really going on. And then they build up the nerve to try to actually destroy and replace those systems. Like, these people that are in charge, they're not very smart, because like they can
6: keep getting there. We keep getting there to that point. They're not very smart.
13: they build these systems and they don't have enough sense. They don't have enough control over their need for greed and power to give people concessions so that they continue to have the support that they need to continue the system. And that's why all this stuff is collapsing now, because all they do is take, take, take, take. And there's no balance to the system. Within nature, there's give and take. There's life and death. Things go in cycles. But for them, they're like a cancer, just ever growing, ever spreading. And there's no containment. There's no control. And eventually, something is going to come along. So there's something going to come along. There's going to be some radiation. It's going to be some chemotherapy that just wipes out everything. And then you're going to have to start anew. And that's what we see going on today. The current systems in place, they are cancerous. And somebody going to have to be a laser or some radiation or something and just wipe it all out.
11: Did you ever see The Lorax? You have a baby. The Lorax, the Dr. Seuss movie?
13: No, that doesn't have much music in it. So I tried to get Zora to watch it, but she never knew to it.
11: Gosh.
13: But I know what the premise of the story is. I know about it, but...
11: But every time we talk about the greed and the cancer of that greed, I think about the Lorax, because he tried to warn him. You can't take all the trees. You need to leave some trees.
13: Right.
11: If you take all the trees, you won't be able to make this thing that you're making that's predicated on having these trees. And if you go and cut down the trees, you got to plant more trees so that you can continue to make these things. But in his mind, it was biggering and biggering and biggering. And I think that what keeps coming up for me is the definition of success. And I know that I am I'm condensing a very, very big idea into something kind of rudimentary, but the definition of success for so many people in this particular configuration is more. When you think about the success of a company, I'm thinking of Miyoko's Creamery right now. Miyoko, an Asian vegan woman, started this vegan butter company, and she's a chef. She developed the recipes, and she decided that she wanted to create a way for people who wanted her particular brand of vegan butter to be able to get into more stores. And as her company grew, she took on, we'll say, investors. And what's interesting about those investors, they look the same. You can close your eyes and picture what they look like. Investors, in this particular case, in a lot of cases of companies buying up smaller companies, is they're essentially bean counters. What is my financial benefit for me investing in your company? Which sounds reasonable, right? I'm going to invest in you. I want to get a return on my investment. But these investors, they take the soul out of the company. They extract all the things that make the company good, for boo-boo ingredients, for using chemicals and trash that weren't in it because it costs less. They're trying to expand their profit. They're trying to expand their margin, and they're trying to bigger. I'm using the Lorax language. They're trying to bigger just for the sake of biggering. So it's not about deepening the connection with people who are already connected to whatever the product or the service is. It's about biggering their profit margin. And that's it. That's the definition of success. The more money I make, it's not the longevity of the company. That's a version of success. It's not being able to pay people full living wages. It's not about enriching the society. It's not about anything but making more money for a few people who invested. And that's the definition of success. Whereas, in contrast, there is this, we got to go to break. I'm well past break. You're right, Jordan. I do have to go to break. I'm going to put a pin in it. because there's another company that I've been following that's a Canadian company that does it different, and she bases her business on communist conflict theory. And that's going to sound weird, but I'm going to explain when we come back. This is the Envy McKee Show right here on WRD, Progressive Black Talk Media. We'll be right what night, Empress Naima?
13: We'll be right blank.
12: 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Star Folk University, the only on-air school for modern mystics, right here on WURD. I'm popping in here to remind you that you are, in fact, listening to a Star Folk University study hall tonight. If you're just tuning in, you are late. But no worries. 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Prayerfully, you brought your journal, pen, and three friends with you, and we continue.
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11: Welcome back to the Envy McKee Show right here on WURD, Progressive Black Talk Media. Why, yes, this is Star Folk University, the only on-air school for modern mystics. That's correct. The ship comp for the month of July is the art of being bold. Beautiful one, leverage destiny. And this week, our focus is you, me, and the Tempest, recognizing that the Tempest is the storm. So I guess that's where we are in the conversation, dealing with the storm. In the Woo Metaphysical Studio with me, we have the Empress Naima, our Dean of Intuitive Art. Is she a whole oracle, honey? An oracle.
13: What's going on? What's that?
11: My fire alarm went off and there is nothing happening. There is literally nothing happening. I don't know. We must be on fire. I'm so fired up here. Listen to me. I've been getting signs of things. I'm getting signs of things. It's like I've been in a weird mood today because I feel like something is moving in my consciousness and in just in general. Something is shifting. And I'm seeing things so much more clearly. And I'm also more easily annoyed by them. some of these things. You know what I'm saying?
13: Yeah.
11: Saying that to say, before the break, we were talking about the definition of success for companies in this current configuration, in the bean counter beige configuration of things. It's not about quality of life, it's not about quality of company, it's not about excellence or anything like that. It's just about money. And I was talking about Miyoko's Creamery and how she was essentially she had investors so she could expand, so she could reach more people with her quality ingredients. And then the investors basically ousted her and then destroyed her company, destroyed it. Just extracted the soul and all the things that made the company great, and then they ruined it. And so they went out of business and they ended up selling the company to somebody else that already has a vegan. Miyoko started this whole thing. I just need to be clear. She's the originator. And all these people just jumped on the bandwagon. Anyway, there's this other company out of Canada, and I can't remember the name of it, but is woman and queer owned. And she bases her business off of communist conflicts theory. Now, I did look it up. I'm not the one that's going to be able to explain it, so I'm just going to tell you what her company does. She started out as a solo entrepreneur. And then as she does like concentrated everyday products, like she has a concentrated bar shampoo and conditioner. She has like a concentrated dish soap that comes in this container and you use the scrubby brush. They're very sustainable products for your body and for, I'm not doing a commercial for this lady, but she does, it's good stuff that focuses on the mind wave that we're on for conservation. That's not the great part. How she runs her company is, as she expands, everybody makes the same wage. I don't know what that wage is, but everybody makes it. And she's got 10 employees, including herself. They all make the, say it's $80,000. Everybody makes that. On their birthday, they get $1,000. They have the best, the way she describes it, is the best health benefits. They have, when anything over, you know, anything that's profit, it's communally shared between the 10 people that work there. Mm-hmm. Which is dope, right? So it brings ownership, and the labor that is put into making that business great back into the people who make that business great, which is a far cry from what we do here. What most happens, there is a CEO, he can F up, he can be great, whatever it is, but he makes $10 trillion and everybody else makes whatever. You know what I mean? And I thought that was just a brilliant business plan. And I might also add that she's an 8-figure business. So just imagine. So to run the business, expand the business, whatever the business needs to do what it needs to do to service its clientele, they do. And anything over and above what that is, everybody splits.
13: Yeah, that sounds like a cooperative. I've heard of companies being run like that before. It's where the employees they own equal shares in the company, and everybody reaches equal amounts of profits. It's not the bulk of it going to, you know, one people or just a few shareholders, then the employees getting pennies. As a matter of fact, I feel like that's going to be the wave of the future, cooperative. Because, you know, people are tired of, you know, their labor and their ideas being extracted, and they're not the ones who's profiting off of it. Like, that's not sustainable. And people are waking up to, you know, these alternative business models. Matter of fact, there's this guy in the UK. He's a black guy. I can't remember his name, but I follow him on TikTok on one of my accounts. And that's all he talks about how cooperative and cooperative modes of operation are the future. And he talks about it not just in companies, but towns and cities that are running this way, and just all different types of entities throughout different spheres of life being run in the form of a cooperative, because it's like, it's just more fair and it's more equal and is less extractive. You know, so yeah, I love when I hear about companies who operate like that. There's this other company run by this guy in Seattle. I don't know. I think it might be a software company or something that runs like that. And like, the minimum salary at his company is like $70,000. Like, that's what custodians are making, $70,000. But he's also, you know, a horrible person that has all kinds of crazy allegations. But
11: I think I know what you're talking about. He got long hair.
13: Yeah. You know, he sounds like he's a horrible person, but, you know, he has a pretty good business model.
11: And so these are the things that I'm thinking about. Like, imagine a production company run like that, where all the people who are involved in the production, they make the same amount of money. You share, you all put your labor in, you share in the profit. Imagine movie studios, whatever. Like, ridding of the hierarchy. Because the hierarchy, we recognize that one person might have started it, but that one person didn't make any of that happen.
13: Right, they can't
11: do anything by yourself.
13: Anything by themselves, they wouldn't be able to get to that position to where they're making all their money and have all their power if it wasn't for the dozens or hundreds of people that they had to employ to help them execute that vision. And like, I feel like everybody who plays a hand in helping you to put out a piece of work or to distribute a product or build something, they all should create, they all should get an equal share in it, because you wouldn't have been able to do them without them. Because if you would have been able to do them without them, then you would have. You know, so just pay people what they're, pay people equally. Pay your fair share. Like, I just don't see why that's so hard. It's like the older I get, it seems like people try to make these things seem like they're so, you know, erudite and so difficult, and they're not. Like, things can, it could all be so simple.
6: But you'd rather make it hard.
13: Make it hard.
6: Like, same, girl.
13: Yeah, really what it is, and it's just like,
6: Don't you think it's on purpose that they make it hard? Don't you think it's on purpose? Because,
13: oh yeah,
6: if,
13: definitely.
6: We've already established twice already, two different hours on this show, we've all come to the same conclusion: these people running things are not very smart. And maybe the people who started the systems were smarter than the people who are maintaining them, because that's normally how it happens. Like, a thing. Think about mystery schools. Think about all of these, like, secret societies and clubs and whatnot. The people that started them and the reason that they started them are not what's being maintained. Folks don't even know what spells they're using. Do you know what I mean? People, you pick up an Aleister Crowley book, you don't know what you're reading. Do you know what I mean? You don't know the subtext behind it. You don't have whatever it is that man had.
13: Right.
6: You don't have it. So you don't have proper context.
13: Look at the Vanderbilt family. Like, these big families who, like, got all this money from, like, oil and rail and stuff. It's like, if the person who started it all didn't have enough sense to create financial instruments so that made it impossible for them to just blow all the money, by the time you get 5-6 generations down the way, like, everything is gone. It's like they did all this destruction and all this exploitation for what? For all the money to just poof, go up in smoke? Like, it's like the further you get for the creators is like the dumber and dumber each successive generation become. And like, that's what we're seeing currently, you know.
6: And they get dumber and more entitled.
13: Yes.
6: And the energy that it took to create, I'll say energy, and diabolical at that, to create what they built, is not the same energy required to maintain it. And I think that's why people are reliant or falling back on this idea, well, I'll just kill everybody that doesn't agree with me.
13: Right.
6: You know, like, we'll just... Like, that's the game on the board. I think that's an old school game where I have to maintain my status, and you are coming for my status, so let me just take you off the board. Which is, that's not sustainable either.
13: It's not, because it's like, you want to maintain your status, but you don't want to evolve either. You want to maintain the status quo. You don't want to recognize, you know, how things in the environment have changed. And you cause all this pain and all this destruction trying to hold on to something that is no longer sustainable. And it just, it doesn't make sense, because in nature, you either evolve or you die. And that's why we see things dying now within the current systems, and because these people refuse to evolve. And when you think about the word conservative, it's like, what is it that you're trying to conserve?
6: I've always said that. Is it water? Because it's not water. Is it air? Because it's not air. Is it land? Because it's not land. Like, what are you conserving? What are you conserving? And why are you so proud? Because it doesn't mean that.
13: Slavery is the point of everything that these people have been doing. Slavery ended in the form that it was the most profitable for them. And these people have been fighting to try to bring it back to that ever since. Whenever I see people doing, this is so cruel, this is horrible, this is so destructive, why are they doing it? What's the point? Slavery is the point of everything that you see these people doing today. And I know it sounds simplistic, but some things really are that simple.
11: Really. And it makes sense because it's giving peaked in high school, Uncle Rico. Did you ever see Napoleon Dynamite?
13: Oh, I haven't seen that in years. I need to see if I can watch that. I haven't probably seen Napoleon Dynamite in 15 years.
11: Listen, Uncle Rico, that's what I'm going to start calling people. Listen, Uncle Rico, because Uncle Rico, for those of you who may not have seen Napoleon Dynamite, you have to watch it. It's a silly, silly, stupid movie. But Uncle Rico peaked in high school. He wanted to be an NFL player. And he was convinced that had he caught this pass in high school or whatever it was, his life trajectory would be different. So he did all these schemes to try to get a time machine, like a mail order time machine, so that he can go back to the exact moment on that field for him to catch that pass and have a different life. And honey, he was not smart enough to recognize that the technology for a time machine was not going to be found or had. And I think we talked about this on another month. It was not going to be had in a mail order catalog because science. Like, he was not going, there was not enough Avon he was going to sell to be able to afford the technology that would take him back to get his different life. And I feel like that's the energy these people are walking with. And I'm so glad you brought that into the field because that is so, and that's, and it lends to that, the stupidity we keep talking about. It's like, if I could just get back to slavery, if I could just get back to the 1950s, if I could just get back to when these people knew their place, if I could just... And what are they willing to do to get back there? Just like Uncle Rico.
13: Right, exactly.
11: And there is no going back. And I'm glad you brought that into the field because everything in life is moving forward. And we are the only species who are trying to get back to something that is un-getting back to back. Back-to-able. It's not going to happen.
13: It's not coming back. These people... And they're not going to win. They're not going to win. Because I'm glad that, you know, that I study history and I'm good at pattern recognition. And throughout human history, anytime you have people who are subjugated and beat down and enslaved, it always gets to a point to where, like, enough is enough. They rise up and destroy the people who were ruling over them, and then something new crops up. And things never go back to being as bad as they were in the past. Like, evolution is the way of life here on Earth, whether you're human or you're a mosquito, bacteria, no matter which your species is, the point of us all being here is to evolve. And those who resist evolution, they will cease to exist. And that's simply how it is.
11: I'm going to put a pin right there and go break. This is the Envy McKee Show right here on WRD, Progressive Black Talk Media. We'll be right what, Empress Naima?
13: We'll be right black.
12: 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Starfolk University, the only on-air school for modern mystics, right here on WURD. 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If you're just tuning in, you are late. But no worries. 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Prayerfully, you brought your journal, pen, and three friends with you, and we continue.
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11: 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Why, yes, this is Starfolk University, the only honor school for modern mystics.
10: In the woo-woo metaphysical studio with me, we have the Empress Naima, our Dean of Intuitive Arts. Our show prompt for the month of July is

0: like growing up. Say you had a good childhood, but it was like in some aspects, but it was also effed up in other aspects. A lot of times we'll either focus on all the effed up parts or we'll focus on all the great parts. And that is not lending to the fullness of the experience. And the idea of trying to go back to the good parts, I think when we remember the fullness of it, we recognize why we are where we are and let the past stay where it's supposed to be. Do you know what I mean? Like, there is, you could not pay me enough money to go back to high school. You could not pay me enough money to go back to college. You could not. And I had some really great times in all those places. But it's like, I also recognize what it took for me to endure to get to the next place. The next place is where we're designed to go. We use our experiences to get to the next place. And I feel like, and I was thinking about this earlier as I was preparing for the show, generations are supposed to be the setup for the next generation, right? It's supposed to be, I know it's not a stepping stone, like a perfect, but it's a spiral. You're supposed to fail forward. And I know a lot of us have come to this conclusion that we have not gotten that opportunity. Our generation, Generation X, did not get the opportunity. You're a millennial, right?
1: Yeah, I'm a millennial.
0: Well, we'll say Gen X and the millennials from that standpoint. We weren't really given the opportunity to fail forward. Yeah. Because the generation, my parents' generation, all them people, they're still in power. They're still running things from their narrow perspective, their olden days mind waves. So we couldn't, the idea is we're supposed to step on their backs or whatever, and then the next generation step on. It's like we are redundant in this one place where their limitations are. And that's, it's like, the idea was like, whatever your ideas, but they want to take it all back. And it's bizarre because it wasn't that great.
1: And they failed to realize, like, how the baby boomers and the styling generation, what they failed to realize is that the economic prosperity that they enjoyed was an anomaly. that became about because of very specific conditions that occurred because of World War II, right, and policies because of the New Deal and then World War II and then America's position in the world after World War II and the economic boom that came after that. And then as soon as Black people got an opportunity to get access to some of that, then they immediately started dismantling all of those things. And they can't see, and it's like they can't see it for what it is. And they're like, well, why don't you just walk into the place and hand them an application? Or why don't you stop buying Starbucks and eating avocado toast? And it's like, no, like it's so much more than that. Like, it's so much more involved in that. And like, they have to, it's like, they don't realize just, you know, how much of an anomaly the time that they were living in actually was, because the years prior to World War II and then the years after the Civil Rights Movement were very different from that little window of economic expansion that the United States experienced. And it's like they're totally blind to it because for them that's the norm. But no, they just really got lucky to be born during the right time. And I think about, you know, like even like within my own family, like my grandparents, when they died, they had four children and they had four properties. And so, like, my mama and each of her siblings each got a property after my grandmother died. As a matter of fact, she didn't even wait till she died to start distributing property. She gave it away before she died so they wouldn't have to worry about inheritance taxes or anything like that. And when I'm thinking about the condition that me and my siblings find ourselves in, we ain't getting nothing from our parents.
0: Nathan.

0: This is the way that their parents did, and it's like, but like they have all this stuff to say about how we live with our lives and the things that we're doing or the things that we're not doing. But it's like, did you set us up for success the way that your parents did? You know, and like it's a lot of people that's going through that same thing right now. It's like they're so myopic and so just like I can't with them. I can't with the whole generation. And I know there's differences between, you know, the white ones and the black ones, but they're all insufferable in their own unique ways.
1: Girl, you just said a whole entire word. You just said a whole word. A whole word. Are you staying or are you going?
0: I have to go, girl. I'm tired. I'm hungry. You know, I'm pregnant. I got to.
1: Yes, ma'am. How many months are you now?
0: Oh, well, tomorrow makes 15 weeks. So what's that, about 3 months? I'm doing January.
1: So, okay. Yeah. You going to have an Aquarian?
0: A Capricorn. I don't know what to do with that. Like, oh.
1: Well, we're going to pray on it. All right. When we come back, Boomy Moses is in the building. This is the Envy McKee Show right here on WRD Progressive Black Talk Media. We'll be right back. I love you.
0: Love you more.
2: So yeah, as I mentioned earlier, Living Single was the first primetime series created by a black woman. It starred Queen Latifah, Kim Fields, Erica Alexander, Kim Coles, John Henton, and T.C. Carson. And it predated Friends. We gonna have to do a Black Artist Story 365 on iconic black shows on TV at some point for the culture. But that's not today. Did you know that the premise for the primetime series Friends was derived from Living Single? Mm-hmm. This became a trending topic on the Harriet Tubman internets in 2020 when Erica Alexander of Living Single had to remind David Schwimmer of Friends. Living Single was the original and Friends was the knockoff. Okay. Speaking of Maxine Shaw, did you know the powers that be didn't want Maxine on the show? Ciao. Let Yvette tell it.
3: I'd have to say that a moment that I felt unseen in this business was also kind of a pivotal and career-defining moment for me. And it was the moment when I got my first set of notes on the first show I created, Living Single. And they wanted me to remove the character of Maxine Shaw from the show.
4: Oh, wow.
3: Because she was unapologetically black and female and fierce and all of the things that if I wasn't at that time, I wanted to be ultimately. And I knew that that would be a powerful force in the world, because I know that our art is, our art is our activism. Mm-hmm. And I knew that that voice had been missing. And I was told to take the character out of the show in order to get the show picked up. And even though I had everything to lose, I stood my ground and said to take Maxine Shaw out of the show is to take a big part of me out of the show. And I'd rather not do the show.
2: She went on to say in another interview, when she was ready to bounce, they was like, whoa now, wait a minute. And then they said, well, leave her in the show, but find a different way to have her in the show. They wanted me to limit her role, which I didn't really do, but I moved her out of the brownstone and across the street. I figured I'd get more comedy from her always being there but having her own place. It was a win-win, but it was the art of hearing the note behind the note and realizing there wasn't really a discussion to be had with them about how intimidated they were by the character of this black woman. I had no intention of toning her down at all. I made an adjustment, and the rest, as we say, is history. And so it is. Turns out star goddess Yvette Lee Bowser is gangster. Okay. Through her sisterly productions, Bowser has credits as writer, producer, or consultant on well-known TV productions that include Blackish, Soul Man, Happily Divorced, The Exes, Lipstick Jungle, and most recently, the award-winning

0: building whole new tables in order to hire us in these projects, in order to create Black arts and artistry for all of us, and empowering all of us to represent and be represented 365 days a year for the culture. Thank you, Yvette Lee Bowser. So that's it for this week's episode of Black History, Arts, and Artistry 365, a.k.a. Black Art Story 365, because nobody except me is saying all them words. My name is MV McKee. Peace. And Levine Heil, star people.
1: In classrooms across the country, chronic absenteeism is on the rise.
2: Sophia A, grade 4, absent.
3: Julio M, grade 6, absent.
4: Aisha S, grade 12, absent.
1: These absences are often due to the absence of crucial needs, like transportation, health care, a working computer, mental health support. The list goes on.
2: Olivia H, absent.
3: Preston L, absent.
4: Chloe B, absent.
1: The reasons why they're absent are very real, and yet the solution is someone present to help them along their path. 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
2: Jacob O, grade 10.
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13: Before Jurassic Park and before Godzilla flicks, there was a Philadelphia museum that housed the bones of dinosaurs. I went when I was a child, and as a parent, I took my own children. But now Philadelphia's Academy of Natural Sciences of Drexel University is closing its museum. After almost two centuries, the dollars no longer make sense. The museum opened to the public in 1828, and it'll close at the end of this month. The numbers have slipped in recent years, and after the pandemic, audience behavior changed, costs continued to rise, and now an iconic part of Philadelphia's history is going to disappear. But maybe, just for old time's sake, we should pay a visit to that jewel on the parkway and imagine one more time that the dinosaurs might just come alive.
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1: You're listening to the Envy McKee Show, a.k.a. Starfolk University, the only on-air school for modern mystics, right here on WURD. I'm popping in here to remind you that you are, in fact, listening to a Starfolk University study hall tonight. If you're just tuning in, you are late. But no worries. This class is always filled to the brim, but we always make room for you here at Starfolk U. No soul left behind. Prayerfully, you brought your journal, pen, and three friends with you, and we continue.
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1: We have the same background. We're in the same house. Yes, ma'am. We're in the same house. Welcome back to the Envy McKee Show right here on WRD, Progressive Black Talk Media. And this here is Starfolk University, the only final school for modern mystery. Yes, ma'am. Yes, sir. Mission prompt for July is the art of being bold, beautiful one, leverage destiny. And this week, you, me, and the Tempest is what we are focusing on. The storm. Tempest is the storm. It's not just a play. It's a storm. Okay. Joining me now in the Woo Metaphysical Studio, she is my sister from another mister. She's also our Dean of Brilliance, Luminosity, and the Shamanic Arts. Billy Moses is in the building. How you doing, sister?
8: I'm good. How are you?
1: Girl, I don't know. I don't know what happened between writing the stars notes and getting to this show. I got really annoyed in between those two moments. I don't know where it came from, but I'm also going to say there's some energetic activity happening in this house because the fire alarm went off. Ain't nothing hot. And then just now, right before we got off, came back from break, something on the shelf just fell itself down and there's nothing connected to it that would move it. So we must be doing something
8: in the room.
1: Maybe that's it. Maybe that's it. Something is moving around here. You have my attention. What do you want? I'm doing a show. Calm down. So, but, I'm just saying, like, if you want to talk, can we talk after? So, Boomy, how you? You already told me you good. So, I feel like this conversation is preparing me for something because I wasn't clear where we were going with this. I just vibed. And I'm recognizing maybe what I'm recognizing is that there's nothing here to hold on to. There's something in me that still wants to hold on to a notion of something. There's something in me that still wants to even hold on to the past. We did the Uncle Rico. Did you ever see Napoleon Dynamite? Mm-hmm. Oh, okay. I don't know if it's for you. I don't know if it's for you. You probably look at me like, why did you send me to this film? Because it's really dumb. Like, it's a dumb movie. But there are some gems, you know, that you pull from it. Saying all that, I'm starting to recognize all the things that we have been talking about are really for me, as is how spiritual practices work. They're for me. There's something I'm holding on to. There's something about my understanding of what I think the past was or in my life in general. And I'm starting to look at things that are showing up for me and I'm starting to see them for what they are, things that I can let go of. Do you know what I mean? Like have you ever seen The Tempest? You have ever seen or read The Tempest, William Shakespeare?
8: Yes.
1: What were your thoughts about it? Are you a Shakespeare girly or no judgment?
8: Only because it's, you know, for auditions,
1: mm-hmm.
8: they want you to have a piece.
1: Mm-hmm.
8: So, but from that standpoint, it's been a while.
1: Did you see the colonizer themes in it when you read it?
8: Yeah, because, yeah.
1: Mm-hmm. Growing up, I didn't have the context of colonizer. Like I feel like I got a really good education. We learned about a lot of things, but I was viewing it from, I grew up in the suburbs. Most of my friends growing up were white. You know what I mean? I had black friends. I had black friends. I had school friends, and I was socialized around beige people. So I walk into a room and I don't feel any kind of way. Although in my big age, I still notice. I notice things differently than I did. Saying that, I didn't realize in this big age that I would look at things that are considered classics, like when we were in prac studies and we were all reading Joel Goldsmith, and we're all the black people recognize the same thing in these works. We're like, what's this man saying in this book? You know what I mean? And we all had something to say. And the energy that is similar to the energy growing up, it was a different time.
8: Right. Yeah. Well, the other thing I was going to say is The Tempest is the one audition piece that they want black people to do, right? No others.
1: They want black people to do it?
8: Well, because it's set in, the setting is in Africa, and the characters, it's the one play that I've seen that had the, you know, of his that had the most black actors in it as well. So those were the things that stood out for me about that play. So, you know, the times that I've been asked to audition or someone's giving me a piece to audition with, it's from, you know, any of his, of Shakespeare, it's from The Tempest.
1: That's interesting.
8: But I got really lucky that I had a really good teacher who basically said, if you're good, you're good. It doesn't matter which play of his. Go for it all.
1: That's interesting. Because okay, I'm getting new content. I've never seen it in a show. This is, I saw it last night. It was my first time seeing it physically in a show. So I did not know that about the play, that black actors normally are cast in this like that. So it makes sense that the noble... But what he talks about in the play was, these noble people are supposed to be excited that one of the daughters was allowed to marry somebody African. Do you know what I mean? Like, it's weirdly constructed. Was the disabled guy, I can't remember the boy's name now, but the dude from the island, the one that was disfigured, the one that they call the monster, was that always cast as a black actor?
8: I think the time that I've watched it, I only saw black actors.
1: Really?
8: There were some white actors in it. And I can't remember all the parts, but what I remember is I was, you know, because I don't think I remember reading it in school or... So I saw it for the first time, heard it for the first time, and was just amazed. Oh, wow, he wrote a play for
1: black. Oh, wow, he wrote a play. So the way this configuration this configuration last night was, there were four black men actors, and there were two Asian spectrum people, and everybody else was white. And the disabled man that was supposed to be the quote unquote monster, his mom was a witch, he was a blonde haired person. And the noble people were played by the four black actors. There were others, obviously. But it gave it, the story, a different context, because like I said, I'd never seen it live. I'd only, you know, read it on a page and a thousand years ago. So I'm not even clear I remembered any of it. So I'm watching it and I'm going, and I couldn't figure out why I was so annoyed. I couldn't figure it out. And then once I did kind of my analysis and writing the Stars notes, I figured out why I was annoyed, because the context of what was happening was colonization. It was, this man was And if the wizard was also black in the play that you saw, you would have an even if every character in the play is black, you would have an even different context than the context that I had. Do you understand what I mean?
8: Yeah, and
1: in that way, it's interesting that, and I guess that's true for a lot of artistic work, based on who's doing the performance, you are going to get what that actor brings to the performance.
8: Right.
1: So if it was differently configured, I might have come up with a different analysis. I don't know. That's interesting. So as an actor, because Anika and I, in the first break, we were talking, Anika and I are writers. So mm-hmm. we pull down the vision. As an actor, how are you feeling about how things are for not only black actors, black film productions? You watch a lot of shows and films and things of that nature. Do you feel like you see yourself in these productions, and would you like to see more of yourself?
8: Man, it would be great to see more. I'm grateful that Nollywood has, you know, kind of taken over. So that feels good. I hear, you know, my culture. I see it. I feel it. But yeah, I always things can be better. Always things can be more. Because I'm still seeing shows that pigeonhole us as the best friend, the this, the that. But again, I think it's on us now to tell our stories. That I think it's time for us to pull ourselves together, so we're not going to any studio for anything. We fund from point A to point B in the same way that, oh my God, her name just left my head. She fundraised for cast.
1: Ava DuVernay.
8: Yeah. So, and I think that was really brilliant, you know, for her to do and put it out there, because the platform is already available for us to do it. It's just a matter of us coming together to say we are the decision makers for what goes up. So if that means that, you know, we get theaters as well. So every avenue of that process where, you know, where art is, you know, being propped up, every part of it. No one gets to tell us no, or, you know, this won't work, or no one gets to edit, you know, something that's culturally ours because they don't understand it, or they're looking from a different perspective. So I'm really excited for the people who are starting to show up to be the decision makers, to be in those roles. So I feel like the road is laid, and we're building, the foundation's laid, and we're now building structure to help us from A to Z.
1: Yeah, I agree. And I'm glad that you said that, because I feel like that mirrors what we talked about in the first hour. We have to have our own things.
8: Yeah.
1: And that's just that on that. And it's not even like, when Onika and I were talking about it earlier, I was sitting going, how are we going to have our own things? Like, it seems like such a big thing, but you brought it in. Ava DuVernay, she fundraised. Like, there's a way.
8: Yeah. David Oyelowo is also doing it himself as well. So they're key people. He's got a streaming app, you know, now for people to buy into, to see our work, our stuff. And there's several people who are stepping up and making sure that no one gets to tell us what our value is or isn't. And that's a beautiful thing.
1: It is a beautiful thing. Do you see in this configuration like a one channel, like a BET again, or is it going to be? Because I think what streaming has done, which is in its own way, it's good, being able to use the technology to create a platform and the idea of having one place that all the people go to sit around the TV and then come back the next day and talk around the water cooler, you know, because that's where the kitchen table, the water cooler, whatever it is, the joy is in the community. Like going to a theater where all the black people show up to watch a film is the best. Now, some folks are loud. It depends on which theater you're going to. But the point is, like, the energy in the room is undeniable. Remember when Black Panther first came out?
8: Yes.
1: And all the people got dressed in their finery to go to the show?
8: Yes.
1: And I don't know what they did for Sinners. We didn't know what the movie was about, so we didn't know how to dress. But you get what I mean? It's like that we turn things into events, and it's fun. Yes. And I think that's the joy and the beauty. When for whatever reason, every time it's time for me to talk about this show, it escapes my mind. Lovecraft Country.
8: Okay.
1: All the folks are sitting around Lovecraft, and then everybody was talking on Black Twitter about it. You know what I mean? It's like the community is where the joy is.
8: Yeah.
1: So do you feel like there is a deterrent by having all these streaming places where everybody ain't in one place, or is the energy just moving to that, bringing them all to one place so that people know that this is the network? Do you feel what I mean?
8: I think so. So I think that I just heard something the other day about, you know, an artist talking about how streaming is making it hard for somebody to get paid for what they do, right? And so I think that it's on us, again, to know our value and how to ensure that however we set anything up as far as the arts are concerned, that we get paid for it, that no one owns it in perpetuity, and, you know, if the world ends, you know, there's actually a clause that I didn't even know that is in contracts that studios own your work in perpetuity and something about the world ending, you know?
1: Yeah. They want to own it after the world is gone?
8: Yeah. Yes.
1: How? So,
8: David Oyelowo is the one who brought that into the field on 154. So he was talking about, you know, ownership of everything that we do and how to set ourselves up for success and how to ensure that those types of contracts don't come across our table. Like, we get to keep our value, and no one gets to take that away or own any part of us in that kind of way. So it's being crafty and being ahead of the times as far as technology is concerned. And thankfully, we've got a lot of brilliant Black youth who are on it, you know, who are coming up with the next and the next and the next and the next. And so I think the more that we continue to pour into ourselves, understanding our value and lifting our value up, no one can devalue us. So it's, yeah, I'm excited for the future of us. I think that, you know, it's time to take, I'm not bypassing when I say this, but I really think it's time to take our anger, our rage, our disappointment in whatever, and channel that into creating something that works, something that's for us. Because we can get mad about the way of the world as much as we want. And we can also channel that into using, you know, all of our powers, you know, calling in the ancestors, calling in all of nature, all of life on our behalf. Because the one thing I'm really starting to get incredibly clear on is the greatest trick that was played on us as Black people, as Africans, is that we have no value. Mm. And so the value was assigned to us by people who learned from us in the first place. So it's time for us to remember who we are. And I think, you know, as I was having that thought as well, I also thought maybe that's our work, and maybe that's why we're being impacted on such a big level. We started it all. So how can the one who started it all be less than anybody else?
1: The blueprint. How can the blueprint be less than it?
8: Everything. Mm-hmm. You know? So, yeah. So I think it's really time for us to pour our energy not in, you know, othering anybody, but really pouring back into ourselves. Do not waste that energy othering anybody. Pour that energy back into ourselves. And that's the magic, you know? Yeah. We transmute whatever someone's done or doing back, and we use that power to lift ourselves up. And that doesn't mean that you can't feel your feelings. That's ultra important. To feel what's here and to have that emotion rise and come out. But we don't have to capture it and keep it to keep talking about the same thing. You know, I think I told you the indigenous culture here in the Americas, the First Nations people, one of their groups has a practice where you can talk about something only three times. So the first time you can complain as much as you want, say everything you want to say about, you know, whatever disparaging your, you know, whoever disparaged you, say it all. The second time, you have to say what you learned, you know, what they taught you. And I think the third, I can't remember, now I've lost what the third one is. I'll have to ask Reverend Cynthia.
1: Okay. But
8: each time that energy gets diffused.
1: Hmm.
8: It's because it takes away your magic, your power, you know, your power of your words. That's how you cast spells. That's how you lift yourself up.
1: Mm-hmm. You know?
8: That's how you create magic. It's our words that have power. And that power gets translated back into our consciousness. So we can only see what we're talking about. Do you know what
1: yes.
8: I mean?
1: Yes. Yes, okay. I do. And it's reminding me of, I can't remember the number, but we go to break. I'm going to find it and I'm going to come back and we can okay. talk about it, because you brought into the field about complaining. And I think that's important, because this is something that I have to remind myself of. You're right. Your words are your spell. And the more you speak about things in the same way, the more we transfix it magically into our experience. So we're going to mm-hmm. talk about that more when we come back. This is the MV McKee Show right here on WRD, Progressive Black Talk Media. We'll be right, what, Boomy?
8: Right black.
0: You're listening to the MV McKee Show, a.k.a. Star Folk University, the only on-air school for modern mystics, right here on WURD. I'm popping in here to remind you that you are, in fact, listening to a Star Folk University study hall tonight. If you're just tuning in, you are late. But no worries. This class is always filled to the brim, but we always make room for you here at Star Folk U. No soul left behind. Prayerfully, you brought your journal, pen, and three friends with you, and we continue.
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1: Welcome back to the Envy McKee Show. Right here on WURT, Progressive Black Talk Media. Yes, this is Starfolk University, the only on-air school for modern mystics. What's your come for the month of July? It's the art of being bold, beautiful one, leveraged destiny. And this week, our focus is you, me, and the tempest, which we understand a tempest is a storm. So that's what we're working with. In the woo metaphysical studio with me, Boomy Moses, the Boomy Moses, the copy licensed spiritual practitioner, our dean of brilliance, luminosity, and the shamanic arts, honey. And we were talking before the break about complaining, and you were telling me about an indigenous practice where you have three times, you get three chances to talk about all the things you're mad about.
8: On the third one, mm-hmm. I forgot.
1: Tell us the first two again. Tell us the first two again.
8: So the first one is you can complain, you can say everything you want. I think the second one is, you know, if you left anything out, you can just
1: add it.
8: Right, add it. And then the third one, you have to say what you learned from the interaction, what was for you. And then on, if you do the four, if you try and do it the fourth time, you get kicked out of the group. Yeah. So they'll kick you out.
1: So do you do all three things at one time?
8: No. You know how every time you gather with somebody, and girl, this happened, and this happened, and this person, and then you come back, and you're still on it. Mm. So they don't allow it. You get three times, you know, to do it, and then if you try and do it the fourth time, you're out of the group
1: forever. Like you can't, you just out the group. It's not like they send you home. It's like no, you out because they don't want no sour sallies in their group.
8: Well, they just don't want, I think what it does, so it's a Vipassana practice as well. So what they talk about is multiplying, we're multipliers, you know. So we can multiply good through our thoughts, through our words, or we can multiply something that's not so good, again, through our thoughts, through our words. And so they call it sankharas. You know, and so your goal is to not be a multiplier of that which doesn't serve humanity.
1: Gotcha.
8: So yeah.
1: Gotcha. Okay. And I also said that there was there's a reverend, his name is Will Bowen, who started this complaint-free world. He wrote a book called Complaint-Free World, and he had the purple bracelets. I don't know if you remember this. They were 21-day challenges. And the idea is you're not supposed to complain or be sarcastic, which is just mean, or or gossip for 21 days. And so it's like 75 hard.
8: Yeah,
1: so you wear the purple bracelet as a, you know, signifier that you're doing this challenge. And the idea is to go 21 entire days without complaining. And then anytime you do complain, you put the bracelet on the other side and you start over.
8: Oh,
1: so he took 10 weeks to do his 21 days because you have to go 21 days straight without complaining. So the idea behind it, he said, I'm reading an article that by, I guess it's Christian Science Monitor, that says, according to Bowen, the main reason people complain is to excuse themselves from taking action. People encounter things they don't like and they complain because it's easier than finding a solution, or they complain as a way of bragging or showing their sophistication. I don't know exactly how that works, but I guess if you're complaining about something, you're trying to act sadity about it.
8: Mm-hmm.
1: And he cites a Bible verse, Philippians 2:14, do everything without complaining. But in his book, A Complaint-Free World, How to Stop Complaining and Start Enjoying the Life You Always Wanted.
8: That's powerful.
1: It is. And I did it one time. Way back in the, I didn't have the purple bracelet. I just did it. And it was interesting because it forced you to think about your thoughts. Because the idea is, you might not say it with your mouth, but you're paying attention to your thoughts. And if your thoughts are constantly, you're more likely to say it. So you start with controlling your mouth. Then the next step is controlling your mind.
8: Right.
1: Because if it's not even up there, you're not going to say it.
8: And I like the part where it also leads you to a solution. Because that's the part that I'm talking about. You know, instead of expending the energy out there in the world to, you know, say this or that about someone, which you're really saying about yourself. You know, any complaint is a complaint about yourself in some way, shape, or form. So, but yeah, you're finding the solution. And I think that's the power. That's the magic. That's the spell. You know, yeah, finding the solution for that which is upsetting or that, you know, miffed you in some way, shape, or form. Because you can't control what people do or how people show up. You can only control how you respond to that. So again, by speaking negatively about people or about situations, you're only multiplying that. That's the magic spell that you just put into the world. More of this, please. Because you've taken it and you've magnified it. But when you feel all of the feelings and let that rush through you like the wave that it is, and then your next thought is, okay, what is in this that's for me to do, to be, to change, to know about me, to remember? It always comes back to us because we are the body feeling the thing or experiencing the thing. So it's never something just to happen. It's something for us to do and transmute and to step into our power, our very nature. Nothing just happens.
1: I feel like all y'all are in my head because in my prayer before the show, that was a part of my prayer of recognizing that whatever is showing up in my experience is mine to use.
8: Yes.
1: And I don't remember all the things that happened, but I do remember hearing y'all talk about things that Onika said something and Empress Naima said something and now you are saying something. And I'm sitting here going, were y'all in my head? But it also shows how connected we are in the field.
8: Yeah.
1: But I'm thinking about, what does complaining do? Well, I am, but I'm asking in a community kind of vibe. Okay. So it's like, what does complaining do? Complaining is an insulator, right? So if one of the examples that Will Bowen uses is like he's from South Carolina. His mom is, you know, one of the Southern women. And you know how Southern women can be. They're very polite. Very polite. That's right. So she was sitting at the table and she got soup. I don't remember all the things, but say she got soup and there was something in the soup that she didn't like. And the waiter came by and said, how is everything? And she was like, oh, everything is just divine. And then when the waiter left, she said, oh, but the soup is salty or whatever it is. The person that she should have talked to about the soup not being what she wanted was the waiter. But she wanted to talk to the table that there was something wrong with the soup. So the solution didn't happen. which is, I don't like the soup, bring me something else. She was being polite, right? Because, and I'm not clear, he languaged it different and the way he told the story was better, but that's essentially what we do with complaining. We're not talking to the person that can help us solve the problem. We're venting, which is fine too, right? Because sometimes you need to just say something. You're not looking for a solution. And yet, what are we multiplying the experience? Because we're not, maybe that's where I'm getting caught up at, because I'm conflating two things. The problem is not that we have a complaint. The problem is that we stay in the complaint.
8: Yes. And we let ourselves off the hook, because that's what she did. She let herself off the hook. She didn't take action. That was hers to take. That was her divine right to take.
1: To get a different soup.
8: Yes. This is our world we're creating.
1: The complaint is information.
8: Yes.
1: And we make the information the reality. The complaint is the invitation.
8: Yes.
1: But we don't take the invitation as the next step. So my sitting in a show where I recognize that there was some things, it's not the fact that I saw some things. That's information. That's the invitation. What's mine to do with that?
8: Yes.
1: And the reason why something like the complaint-free world works is because it is designing for us to move out of just complaining about things and take action with the information. We're not viewing it as information. We're viewing it as a slight on us.
8: Right.
1: And that's not what's happening.
8: It's personal. Personal. So the survival self in us gets to stand up and blah, blah, blah, blah, blah, blah out there. When really and truly, it's preventing itself from feeling anything. So the minute you project out there, you're not owning any part of it, you know? So yeah, and that's how you multiply.
1: Yeah. Could that be what is happening in the world? And I'm talking about unmelanated folk. There's a lot of energy spent on us. Could that be that energy of complaint where they're not taking it as information to do their own thing? They're kind of stuck in that mode of, because of these people.
8: I don't know, because I don't know the consciousness from which that's being operated from. And so part of the spell that I get to cast, if I'm feeling slighted or feeling a certain way, is that their divinity wakes up.
1: You
8: know? So they know who I am and they know who they are. So I'm really cautious on, you know, how I speak about people, because I also recognize that how I speak about others is how I speak about myself.
1: Girl, that in and of itself. that in and of itself. But I'm cautious too in some regards. I feel like some things are meant to be said. And my work and your work, they're not necessarily the same.
8: Yeah.
1: Some things...
8: Yeah.
1: You know, and I have to be mindful of that. That was not a well-formed question, because there is no answer. Do you know what I mean? It's a case-by-case basis. And that's also what I'm working through. I don't want to make my work about dividing myself and dividing my experience. I get to have these experiences. It's information. And this is helping me recognize. I get to have my experience. I get to feel what I feel. And then I get to use that as an invitation to whatever's next. But the key thing that I keep getting here is we have to have our own. That's what I keep getting from this morning until this moment. The time is nigh for us to have our own. And I don't go ahead.
8: We were people that, you know, passed down and talked about, and do you know what I mean? Mm-hmm. And that got broken up to an extent because of the Western culture, you know, invading on. And it's not only our culture, several cultures have been disrupted. The ways of the elders, the ways of culture and passing things down. So we're just regrouping and taking that back. Because that's where the stories of who we are came from. And that's where it was instilled in us. So no one would forget who they were. So by owning your own stories, you get to build that back in again as part of your remembrance.
1: That's a very brilliant point. That's a brilliant point. Because the breaking up, the divide and conquer was the point.
8: Right, exactly.
1: What we're in now is a regrouping. Because we are brilliant, because we are the blueprint. Yes. We were doing those things that we knew to do under duress. Now that we are not in the same level of duress, we have the capacity to build that infrastructure that is required of us to regroup. That is a brilliant framing. That girl, see, that's why Spirit had you here. That's why.
8: I still remember we were a culture that was on every continent before.
1: Mm-hmm.
8: You know, it was before they think they found it. We were on every continent. We were traders, we were neighbors, we were, you know, partners. So we were doing our thing well before anybody colonized anything. So again, that speaks to our power. We didn't, you know, go and erase anybody's

0: strong be that? Because again, that's our superpower. At the end of the day, that speaks to our superpower, that speaks to our longevity, that speaks to our nature, our character, and who we are as a people. It's all of that. We're inclusive because we understand we're all one, and we operate in that way. Not to destroy, not to deny, but to recognize each one as a valued member of this world and of life. Every plant, every tree, every blade of grass, every sun ray, every bird, every animal, value. And that's, again, when you look at indigenous cultures, that's at the root of it. There's oneness. We are... We're stewards of this earth and of each other.
1: Yeah. It's a beautiful place to put a pin in it. This is the Envy McKee Show right here on WURD, Progressive Black Talk Media. When we come back, we'll go around the room as we often do and find out what we've learned, if anything. We'll be right what, Jordan?
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3: 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Starfolk University, the only on-air school for modern mystics, right here on WURD. 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
1: Welcome back to the Envy McKee Show right here on WURD, Progressive Black Talk Media. Why, yes, this is Starfolk University, the only on-air school for modern mystics. Usher Pops, for the month of July, is the art of being bold, beautiful one, leveraged destiny. And tonight we have been focused on you, me, and the tempest. And the tempest, we understand, is the storm. In the Woo Metaphysical Studio with me, we have the Boomy Moses of D. Yes, honey. A Dean of Brilliance, Luminosity, and the Shamanic Arts. And this is the part of the show where we go around the room and we find out what we've learned, if anything. I want to shout out Thelma, who is in the comments. She said, first of all, she said, I love this show and we love you. The dilemma is that our identity as black people is not fully appreciated and recognized in full value of the whole society because of their denial, not ours. We must press on in a difficult situation of being in a country that denies our value because they are afraid of our genius, of our mind, intellect, and beauty. It is fear that guides them to their own destruction because they don't have the power to change the spirit of the black and brown people after all. Okay. Thank you, Selby. Thank you. So, as I said, this is the part of the show we go around the room and find out what we learned, if anything. Who among us, who?
2: I already know you're going to call me.
1: Among us would like to go first,
2: Gordon? Well, you know, I do like the conversation about, like, complaining and stuff because, I mean, the way how I took, like, when you guys were talking about complaining, I just took it as, like, basically, it's, like, basically the easiest way, like, something that's really easy for people to do. Because it's just, like, really convenient. Like, they can just, like, it's just so easy to just complain about, like, anything rather than just, like, trying to, like, solve the issue, rather. So
1: that part.
2: Yeah.
1: That part. Rather than solve the issue.
2: Mm-hmm.
1: Complaining is easier. Yep, it's a prison.
2: So. Yep, exactly.
1: Okay, Jordan, I see you. You know, complain. Do the 21-day challenge. I'm going to bring it to you. And what about you, Boomy?
0: I'm getting ready to do the 21-day challenge.
1: Yeah.

0: We'll just use a hair tie
1: or something. I'm not getting a purple bracelet. I'm doing all that.
0: Yeah, I need to. I'll find something that I can wear on my wrist. Mm-hmm. But yeah, that's I like that. And again, it speaks to mindfulness as well.
1: Yeah,
0: as you so beautifully said.
1: Okay.
0: So yeah, that's my thing. And how connected we are, regardless if we're here or not. Just, I'm in awe every time you tell us that spirit is spiriting. So I'm in awe of that.
1: Spiriting. Yeah. For me, I'm remembering a lot of things. Like the complaint-free world. It is something that we did many years ago when the mm-hmm. show first started. We're talking 7 years ago. And the fact that it's come back into the field because of you, you inspired me to go remember. And I think that's important. And then also, I'm remembering that everything is information.
0: Yes.
1: Everything is information. And that is far more empowering than feeling put upon. Do you know what I mean? And this entire show has reminded me of not only who this tribe is, but why we do this work. Mm-hmm. Because it's like, you don't do something 7 years ago and then it's done. It lives with you. And sometimes you have to bring it back into the field to remind you of the power that you have. And this whole hour of you reminding me of my value, you reminding me to remind myself of my value, of the spirits dropping things and turning the fire alarm, reminding me that I'm not alone. Like this is all important information. And it started this morning and it will continue. Well, we have to talk tomorrow when I get home, because that sometimes life be lifing. Yeah. And it's so easy to be frustrated. And yet, it's information. It is a cause for action.
0: Yes.
1: And that is where the power is. So that's my reminder from this show tonight. The everything is a cause for movement.
0: Yes.
1: You can sit. You can be a sage in a cave, but that ain't changing nothing. All right. I feel like we complete. Are you complete? You want anything you want to add?
0: No, that was it.
2: I'm complete.
0: This was a great show. Yeah.
1: All right, star folks. That's star people. That's class. Thank you to all of you for being present. If you learn something powerful here, do not keep it to yourself. Tell folk about this show. And next week, bring three friends. The world is held together by our agreements and our conversations about those agreements. If you want to live in a different world, we have to talk about things differently. Yes. As Dr. Yes. Michael Bernard Beckwith is known to say, the second coming is what, Boomy?
0: Community.
1: Thank you so much to our Starfolk University staff, Onika Mays, Empress Naima, the Boomy Moses. Thank you so much, Jordan, DJ Young Phenom. And thank you, all of you, for being present, because woo-woo is best done together. Please do not forget, if you want to read the stars notes and you have not, go to my Substack. That is Substack/Envy McKee. You also go to envymckee.com. I don't know what's going on with envymckeeshow.com. It exists. It's up there. I don't know what's happening. We're going to work that out. I'm not going to complain about it. I'm going to take action. Okay, Freedom Styles of Jazz is up next. Levine House, star people.
0: Levine House, show envy.
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5: Ernest Krim III, welcome back to the program, good brother.
6: In my particular situation with Meta, there are people who are hacking accounts intentionally to gain control to get your account canceled. I can never say for certain if it's because of my particular brand of content, but I just know that it's, of course, the timing is everything, right? And this didn't happen previously. It happened under this presidency, this administration. And I've known various people, even with different content, who have lost businesses because of that. But I can say there's a correlation between what happened with me there and what was happening with me on TikTok when my platform was blowing up, and then all of a sudden it completely flatlined at around four. I've been at 400 some thousand for about 3 years now. And my videos, if they do somewhat go viral, they completely stop at a certain point. So I know how these things go. There are people behind the scenes who can play with these knobs and things like that. They monitor the phone calls, the text message threads. They know what
2: they can shadow ban you. They can use the algorithms to make sure.
6: And that's actually better for them, because if I get completely banned, I don't participate. If I'm shadow banned, I'm gonna keep trying to get back on that algorithm. Mm-hmm. With Meta, somebody hacked me and they took control of my two-step verification process, which means they had all the phone numbers, all the type of stuff I was using. When I got in contact with Meta, they said there was nothing else they could do. Brother, I was verified before you can even buy verification, and they told me there was nothing they could.
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Well, let us make it about 2 minutes and a half past the 10 o'clock hour as I say good evening to you, Philadelphia, URD listeners, family, and friends. Welcome to this edition of Freedom Sounds and Jazz. It's in progress until the midnight hour. I am Aquila, and you know it's always my pleasure to come on back and sit in the big chair. JB has kept it nice and tight and warm for the last 2 weeks, and we're back. Happy to be back. I know this is a holiday weekend, Labor Day weekend, as they say. A lot of folks are out of town, and some folks got plans for the weekend in town. My plans for tonight is to play you guys some good music, as always. It's going to be a different mix, though, for tonight. We have lost so many wonderful, wonderful vocalists in these last, I would say the last few months. But the latest being that of Cassandra Wilson. And, of course, we're going to be getting into some of her sounds. But I came up in an era where the women used to dominate, as far as my era was concerned, with some of that great, great, great music of doo-wop, R&B, rock, and some other stuff, jazz, of course. So if you don't mind, sit back, do your thing, and let me do mine. It's going to be a different mix tonight, but I promise you, you'll enjoy the music. If you don't, tell Jay.

Got myself a 3-year subscription to Essence magazine. Read it from cover to cover. You know I wanted to be perfect for him. I said, "Black is beautiful. Just keep getting up. Together we can make it. It's gonna be all right. Forget about what society says is or isn't, or what can or cannot be. Keep getting up." He quit his job. Came home one day with 14 mirrors, some Afro sheen, some Afro clean, some Afro fluid, some Afro do it to it. Go sit up in the room and look at the black beautiful. Check out the boy, mother's love, mother's love. I said, "Well, my darling, I hate to get in your business, you know what I mean? But I mean, what about a job? I mean, what about the gas and the electricity? And well, not that I am equating a job with your manhood, you understand, but I mean, you did have a choice in this." He said, "I got to get myself together. I'm tired of working for somebody else. Maybe take out a small businessman's loan and open up a head shop." I said, "But that's not bringing no money in. I mean, he said, "You working, ain't you? Get off my back." I don't know. You see, I wasn't raised like that, y'all. I mean, I figure if I got to get up and go to work every day, then every able-bodied in the household's supposed to get up and go, at least looking. I know it ain't easy out there, but I said, "Now, for some reason you feel that you can no longer be the man that I thought you were at the beginning of our relationship, then I got this one thing to lay on you, my sweet.

0: It appears that that particular CD is not working quite right for me. So here's what I'm going to need to do. I need to grab something real quick, right? Put something on so that I don't be stuck here with dead air, as we say in the business. But you know what, family? I'm not going to complain. This has been a week for me to just sit back, reflect, and not complain. And just straighten things out. And that's what I'll do. As we continue, Ladies Night, Freedom Sounds, and Jazz in Progress until the midnight hour. Dun, dun, dun, dun. All right, let me do this and try to figure out where we're at on this.
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1: Well, thank you much. We appreciate your call.
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1: Thanks, Solomon. And if you're calling outside of Philadelphia, dial 1-866-361-0900. First-time caller? Great. We'd love to hear from you. 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
10: With a nice Philadelphia welcome, that young lady, a native of New Yorker, got her start at the Apollo Theater, sang with all the likes and got the stars like Billy Eckstine, Ella Fitzgerald, you name it, she's been there. And there was a song they played around with for 15 years and couldn't get it right. They turned it over to Gloria, and she changed the name of it to I'm Glad There's You, and you know the rest. I wish you love. Miss Gloria Lynn with a Philadelphia Classic welcome. Gloria!
11: Thank you. Thanks so much. It is really nice to be here. It's such a nice occasion. How you feeling? All right, I feel good. I'm a little warm. I've been drinking champagne and partying. And the champagne just, at this age, it comes out on you. You know what I'm saying? The ladies can relate to this. You know, I'm at that age. Yeah. Huh? Uh-huh. You said you feel good. You look good. I want to invite you on a musical trip with me. This trip starts from 19 to now. I bet you thought I was going to tell you the year, right? I don't care. 1960. Then there were some years before 1960 that I went barefoot, you know, trying like hell to make it, you know. But truly, it is a great honor to be able to stand here tonight and sing songs for you from that period. So just close your eyes and with us. We have a message. Did you meet everybody? This is Kanishi Shimazu on piano. All the way from Japan. Hey. Hill Green on bass. He played plenty of bass. A lot of good bass. You know, these young kids, they're something else, and I always like to reach out and get musicians who are in the same groove that we are as far as music goes. It's a wonderful thing to see. Last but not least, Billy Kay on drums. We all have a message that we'd like to share with you right now. I've been alone with you inside my mind, and in my dreams I've kissed your lips 1,000 times. I sometimes see you pass outside my door.

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And I wanna tell you so much, I love you, love you, love you, love you, yeah. 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

I'm remembering some of the great voices and some of the great females in music that have passed on. But again, we'll probably get into something by a few that are still amongst us. It's just going to be one of those nights where I felt like I wanted to do something just a little bit different than what you're used to hearing us do, or hearing me do, in terms of playing the good jazz music. And believe me, jazz is still very much part of my roots. I got a lot to share with you next Friday. God willing, I'll get back down here in the big chair and tell you all about the celebration for John Coltrane that's going to be part of the lineup with Webb Thomas and the Super Band. They're coming through for our second Saturday matinee jazz jams over there at Barber's Hall, y'all. And I just want to keep you informed that Barber's Hall is wide open, and they're waiting for you to stop on by. All right. 96.1 FM and 900 AM WURD in Philadelphia. I am Aquila. I'm here to hang out with your family. I'm in a little pain. Been one of those weeks that you just have to look back on and shake your head and get on your knees and look up above and say, but in spite of it all, I'm still here. So I appreciate that part of it too. As we continue with the good sound. That's the way it goes. It's called life.

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I hope you're enjoying. I had to do this one tonight. Celebrating the queens, especially those who have gone on. Like the First Lady of Guitar, Monette Sutler.

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0: This is the story of a very special woman. 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I still call her Mom.
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Yeah, it's 20 minutes now past the 11 o'clock hour. Family, I'm just laying back here in the studio. Not laying back, but just laid back. Chilling and listening to the music, just like I hope that you're enjoying it on the other side. What y'all doing on this Friday night? Hope you're grooving like me. Oh, family, I could tell you a sad story, but I won't. You know why? Because I'm breathing, and that's all that matters. Anywho, a little bit of Lily lives here. Candy Dolfer. Yes, this is Freedom Sounds and Jazz tonight. Not as much of the jazz as we are accustomed to playing for the last 21 years in the chair. You know I was going to get that part in, right? Anywho, I'm a music lover, family. Wait till we come out the break, you'll see what I mean. Hey, Joey Dixon, jazz to you. Got something special in celebration with you coming in October. Like I said, God willing, I come back here next Friday in the big chair, my back-to-back Fridays. We're going to run it all down for the month of September. We know all around the city they're celebrating Train at 100. We are too. Barber's Hall next week. Got to pause for the call so I can stay on top of these announcements. Then we'll be coming back and starting to wrap it up as we're winding it down.

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9: We are giving voice to the community, and without the community, there will be no Word. 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WURD.

0: All right, family. That was my little set of music with a little country to it, I guess you can add. But of course, we paid tribute to Dolly Parton, who passed away, I guess, about a week or so, about 10 days now. And like I said, I love music. I love any kind of music. I'm just, you know, I got it from the womb to the room. That love of music came from my mom at birth, and every tune I hear, I'm always rocking to it and feeling it. And, you know, I know we categorize what they are, be it jazz, be it country, be it blues, be it rock, be it this, be it that. But whatever it is, we like to drop it right here on Freedom Sounds of Jazz. And it's still in progress until the midnight hour. A double dose of Dolly Parton. I hear that she had wrote the song Jolene and then turned around and wrote I'll Always Love You. She was absolutely gifted, beautiful, very humble, and stood 10 toes down just being a good person and helping everybody. So for me, that is automatic that she can be on my playlist. And of course, I came back with a double dose of a singer that I knew from my mom and the music that she would play. Her name, Laverne Baker. We heard Jim Danny, To the Rescue, and then Shake a Hand, another one of those tunes that has a message in it. And Aaron Nevels. Thank you, Miss Rosa Parks. That brings us to about 41 minutes now past the 11 o'clock hour. We got to take care of this business, and then we're going to come back and put the finishing touches of what I hope you like, this mix of Freedom Sounds and Jazz.
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See what I did there? I had to slip in a little Grover to help get us over. Never want to leave you in a down sound, you know? Anyway, family.

It has been my pleasure to be here tonight, hanging out with you. I'm in a lot of pain, and I don't want to get into the backstory of it. Just want you to know that I'm in a lot of pain. And keep me in prayer, please. Well, I can go back and run down most of the stuff, but I just hope that you enjoyed the selection that was chosen. Of course, we heard from the great, great, great Baby Washington, Jeanette Baby Washington, that is. Only those in love.

And of course, some Gee Whiz, Carla Thomas. All right, family, you know when you hear this tune, that means it's time for me to make room and head on back up Broad Street. Hope and pray that everything works out okay. Don't forget tomorrow morning when you wake up, first thing you do, you make sure you thank God that you did. And you keep yours locked right here to 900 AM, 96.1 FM. Why would you want to go anywhere else? We are the best. I am Aquila. You know, it's a pleasure. And until the next time, family, be well. Hug the babies. Give them love. We got that. You and me, God willing, next Friday. Till then, take care. Go Phillies.

0: else we got to say? Peace and love, peace and love, peace and love, Sister Carol.
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Good morning. Good morning. 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I am Karen Taylor Bass, and my producer today is Mr. Nile. Nile J, as we love to say around here. But this is the show to intentionally start your day, warm up your limbs, your joints, your fingertips, have a smile on your face, and know that whatever happened yesterday was just that. It's yesterday. But today we're tapping into something. You know, it's the month of August. The seasons are about to shift, and we're about to pivot into the fall, even though it's still summer. But we want to talk about oral health this morning and how to have that smile that makes you feel amazing and empowered, making certain that your oral hygiene is where you want it to be. And we have Dr. Leslie Gauntlet with us this morning to give us some tips to make certain that we're not overlooking anything, we're taking our time to brush, but also what correlates, what do we need to know about oral hygiene and our health and getting ready for the fall. Because, you know, I always believe that my smile allows me to be confident. If I'm not smiling and not showing my teeth, then I know that something is wrong with me. That's just me. But I don't know how you feel about that. But the word of the day, Soulful Sunrisers, I was thinking of a word. I think it's like a hodgepodge word, and it's glomentum. Glomentum. And the definition of glomentum, since we're talking about oral hygiene, it's the positive energy and momentum created when you consistently invest in your well-being. Glomentum. And today's affirmation is, I build glomentum by honoring my health, my peace, and my purpose each day. Let's just take a moment to sit with our glomentum. Maybe your glomentum is eating well. Maybe your glomentum is going for a walk, journaling, writing, whatever it is that makes you feel good, have a good cooking and using fresh spices and herbs that allows you to glow and feel that inner momentum. That is what we're channeling today. That is the word of the day. So think about what your word is, and let's just set the table with a little morning love and meditation. If you're in a comfortable position, maybe you're in your bed and you're like resting on this August morning, or you're seated and you're like, ah, thank you, I just want to sit. Or maybe you're going to stand, or you're on your way to work. Whatever it is, if you're not walking, close your eyes, if you're able to, and just relax your shoulders. Inhale in through the nose and open the lips and exhale here. Inhale again. Channel your glomentum and exhale here. And just think about breathing in gratitude this morning and exhaling any stress. Breathe in again, healing, inner healing. And breathe out fear. And what I love to do is stomp out the fear. So come halfway on your chair and just stomp out the fear. You know, crush it like grapes. Just stomp, stomp, stomp, stomp. And we set the intention to care for ourselves today, each and every day. But especially during the summer, because it's so easy to be busy and doing all sorts of things. And we just want to make certain that we tap in. We think about where we are. We arrive in a place of stillness, even if it's just 30 seconds, we deserve that glomentum. And I want you to join me if you're able to. Just stand. Just stand this morning. And we're going to hear a little bit of music as my head gets chopped off this morning. And just open your legs, hip width apart, and just move side to side. Side to side. And as you move that, as if you're a pendulum, just swing in your arms and lift in the toes and heels one at a time. It's a beautiful stretch. Hold where you are. Engage navel to spine. Exhale, bring that right leg or left leg down, toes and heels. Lift the opposite side. Ah, feel that beautiful stretch.
come back to center. Place your hands on above the knee and bend your knees right here. I'm going to ask my producer, Niall Jafe, just for a little bit of a music, a little instrumental this morning, maybe some drums. All right. Turn it up in my ears just a tad bit as we lengthen the body and roll the shoulders back. Yes. Exhale with our glomentum smile, bringing the arms up. A little deeper this morning, Soulful Sunrisers.

0: as wide as you can to let out any stale air in the body. And slowly come on down and find your seat. Yes, Nile J, I hear you. Thank you for that music this morning as we move our bodies and ease in to today. With our word being glomentum, so many things happening this month of August. You know, the students are getting ready to go back to school. Maybe you're on vacation and getting ready to come back. You are maybe dorm shopping. Maybe you're getting ready, your child's getting ready for pre-K or kindergarten. Or maybe you're just getting ready to be still and have a pool day, a beach day. Wherever you are, I just want you to just get into the space and just be. And what I love to do, my ear and my neck and my shoulder, I just want to take my fingertips, my hands, and push down to make space and just lengthen the body as I engage the navel to spine and just softly circle right here my neck, opening the body, giving it ease and grace, bringing my chin to chest. Exhale, bring my head back up, dropping it back to stretch my throat. Back to center, bring my right ear to my right shoulder. And ease into looking straight ahead, bring it to center, and the opposite side. Back to center, Soulful Sunrisers. It's just about tapping into where you are this morning and every morning, you know? I don't know, I'm watching, getting ready to go see the WNBA game in New York. I'm so excited about that. It's about to be West Indian Day there. So looking forward to that halftime show with Steel Band. It's just summer and it's like all goes, right? I'm going to see a U.S. Open mixed match tennis game. What are your plans this summer? What do you plan on doing as we close out summer in August? And then my question of the day, what's one self-care habit you have adopted this summer that has improved how you feel about your overall health and confidence? What have you done? What have you incorporated this summer that makes you feel so super yummy? Yummy. We're tapping into the yumminess this morning, and that's what this is about. Looking forward to talking to our guest this morning. We had her on before, Dr. Leslie Gauntlet from, I want to say, Inner Vision Eye Care. I literally should check my notes, but I think it's Inner Vision Eye Care, and I'm certain when she comes on, she'll let me know. And you know what? Why wait? Let me introduce her and then we could bring her on and we could have more time with Dr. Leslie Gauntlet. She's a respected dental professional serving patients in Philadelphia's Rittenhouse Square community affiliated with her company, Inner Vision Eyewear. And she's passionate about helping people understand the connection between oral health and overall wellness. Her approach combines education, prevention, and compassionate care, empowering patients to make healthy choices that support both their smile and their quality of life. You know what's so funny? I've been talking about oral health when I've been meaning to say eye health. Isn't that crazy? Yeah, this is definitely a pre-tape, but we rock on. We rock on. Dr. Leslie, save me. Oh my God. Oh my God. No one told me. I've been talking about your smile because I saw your beautiful smile before. Meanwhile, I'm looking at my notes and I'm like, this is all about eye care, eye health. Happy summer, darling. How are you?
1: I'm doing well. We can still touch upon all the good smiles, the oral health.
0: Girl.
1: Connections between oral health and eye health. So do not worry.
0: Oh, my God. Let me tell you. I was like, wait a minute. This ain't adding up. Inner vision. Eyewear. I'm like, wait a minute. Okay, Soulful Sunrisers, if you're hearing this, it is a pre-tape. I'm on vacation. So clearly, I'm literally have left the building, but I hope you're doing well. Dr. Leslie Gauntlet, a professional who treats the eye. You're an optometrist.
1: Yes, correct.
0: Not a dental hygienist or a dentist. So why don't we start with, which your office is in Rittenhouse Square.
1: Yes, correct.
0: Okay, okay, that part is correct. So let's talk about, you know, it's August, we're tapping into the end of summer and fall. What do people need to know right about, well, back up. What are you, what is your word of the day? Mine was, is glomentum a made up word? That is a made up show. But what is your word of the day?
1: My word of the day is joy. I think the air is exuding that right now.
0: Oh my God, girl. isn't that the spice of life? Like being able to pivot when you are like jacked up. So what do you want us to know? You said your word is joy. What should we know as, you know, we are in the month of August, as mentioned, and this is a time when we have had so many sugary drinks. We have been at the barbecue. Maybe we're not taking care of our eyes and our mouth. We're going to put that in, since we talked about it already. But what should we know about, like, how what we eat impacts our vision? Let's start with that.
1: We'll do that. We could still, we're going to keep pulling in all the dental health things. But because like I said, they are deeply connected. Again, I noted previously that as doctors, we study from the neck up. So right. If you have an infection in your ear, in your nose, in your mouth, it can affect your eyes, along with the rest of your overall health. So it is A-OK.
0: She's so kind, ladies and gentlemen, Soulful Sunrises.
1: I would say, especially, I mean, we can still talk about smiles. We're going to be smiling this whole entire time.
0: Yes. So. Yes. My Jamaican sister, yes.
1: When it comes to keeping your smile happy. So that means reducing inflammation in your gums, but also just like overall in your body. We'll talk about spices that coming in, like from August, that summertime going into fall, think of all of those spices that remind you of fall. So think of turmeric, think of cinnamon, think of cloves, ginger. All of those spices are actually really good for your oral health, along with your overall health and your eye health.
0: So really, go back up. You said the spices, the turmeric and so forth. So how does that help your eyes? Is that like with inflammation, since everything is connected, ear, nose, and throat?
1: Correct. Mm. So turmeric is a really potent anti-inflammatory. That's always something I would say, use it to your cooking level. I wouldn't try to take turmeric at an extensive rate, because it is a really potent anti-inflammatory. Too much of anything is also not a great thing.
0: Right.
1: So too much turmeric can cause liver issues. So it's one of those, like, use it to your cooking level. Like if it tastes good, and you can, I mean, also activate with some pepper, black pepper, whenever you're using turmeric. But that's typically enough to like keep you at bay in terms of reducing inflammation. Additionally, cloves. I know I've seen a lot about cloves online in terms of people doing like, oh, I'm going to do a clove drink. But cloves have been used worldwide to help with oral health. It's actually proven to freshen your breath just chewing on a clove. But you can also do like a little clove tea, you know, put a few cloves in water. I would say a few, like three, maybe.
0: Not three heavy drops, right? I think that's what you're saying. Like,
1: yes, yes.
0: Be mindful of that.
1: Mm-hmm.
0: And you know what? To go back on the turmeric, you ever made, before we get to the eyes,
1: yes,
0: have you ever made a turmeric mask for the face?
1: I haven't.
0: Oh, my goodness, Dr. Leslie. It is turmeric. It is maybe 2 teaspoons with a half a cup of what you call it, Greek yogurt.
1: Okay.
0: And then honey.
1: Mm-hmm.
0: And squeeze a lemon. and mix that up. Let that sit. And let me tell you, it is amazing for the face because, once again, anti-inflammatory. It also, the lemon will add the glow. Mm-hmm. It also helps to brighten the skin. Yep. And that is amazing for turmeric. And now we get to why you're really here, the eyes.
1: Yes.
0: What do we need to know about the eyes?
1: In terms of the eyes, so inflammation will affect the blood vessels of the eyes, along with just like dryness on the front surface of the eyes. So having it, when it comes to dryness, what we see as doctors is actually inflammation. Mm. So by reducing the inflammation, like the signals that tell your body like, oh, this is dry, I need to create all of these inflammatory markers, turmeric will help to keep those at bay. So even if you are dry, something as simple as an eye drop or a warm compress can actually help you, instead of you thinking like consistently you have to do more and more and nothing is helping. So it's another way to help you in the process of reducing inflammation and irritation.
0: And a lot of people in the month of August, with the eyes, the seasons changing, will also have, like you said, the irritation. Is that when allergy season begins again, right? So what should our Soulful Sunrisers be aware of as it relates to allergy season? Is there something that they can use or take, or what do you suggest? Are there drops?
1: There are drops. One of my favorite drops is a brand called Pataday. It's an anti-inflammatory, but it's an antihistamine. It's also preventative in terms of preventing your eyes from getting itchy. It's actually a little bit better as a preventative than it is as a treatment. So it's something I tell people to use once in the morning, especially as allergy season is coming too. Mm. It doesn't burn your eyes. It's really great. One drop will last you 12 hours. It's a great drop to use. There's other drops on the market that are just as effective. However, they do typically have a burning effect when you first put them in, so people typically don't want to use them.
0: Yeah. Yeah, we don't want burns. No. No burning.
1: Some people like it. They said, that's how I know it works.
0: Oh, no.
1: So
0: you would suggest that. And, you know, one of the things about eye health, I want you to touch upon, especially, we have a chance, I believe, every day to be better and do better. So now that we're in August, you know, we've been out there. One of the things my doctor, my optometrist, always says to me is, no matter what, wear sunglasses, yes, especially driving and so forth. So for the folks out there, Dr. Leslie Gauntlett, would you recommend that even if you don't have a prescription, you should wear glasses in the summertime?
1: Absolutely. So wear sunglasses at any time.
0: So any time, right? So that's A.
1: Yes. So UV from the sun, no matter what condition you're in, is what will eventually cause you to have cataracts. Mm. You know, for a fact, across the world, everyone that has two pairs of eyeballs, maybe one, will get cataracts.
0: Really?
1: Yes. So, and that's due to UV radiation. Those lenses in your eyes that end up being cataracts, the lens in your eye soaks up UV for you. It protects your eye from the sun. It's awesome. It's beautiful. Over time, that buildup will cause that lens to deteriorate and make it cloudy and cause cataracts. So by protecting your eyes, whether it's with a hat, whether it's with sunglasses, of course, are great. You can put them on any outfit. Hats don't work for everything.
0: Dr. Leslie Gauntlett, hold that thought right away. We're going to go to break. This is Soulful Sunrise. Our guest today is Dr. Leslie Gauntlett. She is amazing. She's actually her primary job is not as a dentist, but as an optometrist. Am I correct?
1: Yes.
0: I want to make sure I'm saying that right. And so we're talking about eye health, but also as an optometrist, she told us she works with everything from the shoulders up. So you'll get some tips on oral care, but technically we're all about the eyes today. Progressive Black Talk Media, 900 AM, 96.1 FM, streaming live on Facebook, Twitch, Word Radio app, and wordradio.com. We'll be right back with Dr. Leslie Gauntlett. Don't go anywhere.
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0: Welcome back. Welcome back, Soulful Sunrisers. Oh, my goodness. My conversation this morning is just so uplifting, but it's all over the place. And it's summer. Who cares, right? So Dr. Leslie Gauntlett is my guest today, and we are talking about eye health, but also health from the shoulders all the way up. So you're going to get tips all day. But now we're going to talk about sleep. Sleep and how it impacts our eye health and ways that we can, what we can do to make certain that we are getting sustained sleep. Because I know that as a menopausal woman is something that I've had to perfect. Sometimes something will work, Dr. Leslie, for 2 or 3 weeks and then a month or so, and then I got to try something different. So how does sleep impact our eye health?
1: Right. A few different ways. We'll go from the outside in. So when you're not sleeping properly or well, a lot of times you're going to get dryness. Your eyes are going to be open. They're not getting the rest that they need to. So you'll get fatigue and dryness on the front surface. Something simple, even if you're, this is just bypassing the actual sleep, but having an eye mask on to just like give your eyes that rest is going to be really beneficial. Additionally, this is where it'll fall into, like you were saying, certain methods work, some of them don't. There are numerous amounts of methods to like help your body relax. One of them, we'll talk about different types of magnesium, typically like a magnesium spray that you can put on the bottom of your feet, will actually help to like kind of bring your body down to a happy, like a good homeostasis to get you to sleep.
9: I love that.
1: Doing a full body, I always like to say full body moisturization. So taking a shower, getting your body clean and moisturizing from top to bottom. It's like a really passive lymphatic massage when you
9: I just love you.
1: So it's a way to truly just like get your body to calm down, stress out of your body, while also moisturizing your body. It's just
9: because you know we have dry skin, absolutely, and especially during the summer months, right?
1: Yes, it's really beneficial at like doing that. I would say like that goes for your face. You know, doing a massage around your eyes, so getting your muscles to relax around your face, around your neck, around your eyes is really beneficial. It's also at getting you to have a good restful sleep. But additionally, making sure that everyone's methods prior to sleep when it comes to food, if it's a matter of like how late you're eating, how well you're hydrating throughout the day, for the most part, I would say like most doctors will say something along the lines of like, don't eat 30 minutes before you're about to go to sleep.
9: Oh my God, please don't.
1: Yes.
9: That'll stay right there. No way.
1: It will. But some people, if you think about Thanksgiving, they eat and sleep.
9: I'm like,
1: seconds later. So.
9: No, go for a walk or walk around the place.
1: Yes.
9: Oh my God. Because that's going to impact your sleep, right? Mm-hmm. And I always remember when you said the first time you were on Soulful Sunrise about eat like the rainbow, you know, a colorful palette, a colorful bowl. All of that is going to help us sleep. But as an optometrist, what are some of the concerns that you are seeing with our community specifically that you want us to be aware of?
1: I would say sleep apnea is probably one of the highest things that not only affect your eyes, but your overall health. Sleep apnea doesn't always mean that you're stopping, like you're not breathing fully when you're sleeping and snoring. It really goes hand in hand with not being able to get a good restful sleep. But that is actually stressing your body out. So your cortisol levels are getting higher, which can in turn make it so your pressure, your overall pressure, hypertension increases. It can also make it so you're higher risk for glaucoma. Glaucoma and sleep apnea are really well integrated. So not sleeping well increases your chances of glaucoma.
9: So that, and you said not wearing sunglasses.
1: Yes.
9: So that's cataracts.
1: Cataracts.
9: Mm-hmm. Cataracts, yeah. So, okay, let's what is glaucoma and how do we get glaucoma?
1: So glaucoma is, it's a very scary word for everyone. I like to think of glaucoma like cancer, where it's the one.
9: Oh my God, don't say that. Dr. Leslie.
1: Let me explain.
9: Be nice to us.
1: I'll think of it this way. Just because it's scary when you hear that word, that people hear that word and it's scary. That's
9: right.
1: Exactly how it feels. However, there are different types. Just like there's different types of cancer, there's different types of glaucoma. When people think of glaucoma, they say, my family doesn't have that, I don't have it. Same thing with cancer. My family didn't have it, I don't have it. But there are different types. The most common type of glaucoma is called open angle. It means that there's too much pressure in the eye, but it's not due to something genetic where so in our eye, we have all these structures and there's fluid that's flowing around. At some point in time, those structures can get closed and get narrow and the pressure builds up. It's not able to flow out. So open angle glaucoma, which is the most common, just means that that angle is open. So it's not a matter of that structure being closed. So it's not a genetic issue that's causing it to happen. it's an issue outside of that. So typically that has to do with your overall system. It could be due to trauma. It could be due to, and then trauma like 10 years in the making, like years ago.
9: Trauma just stay traumatizing us.
1: Yes.
9: Right? Like, it's not funny. But when you think about, like, we can't escape trauma.
1: Mm-hmm.
9: As folks with melanin, melanated folks, we cannot. So now you're saying the eyes, the this, girl, stop. I just want to be happy. But go ahead.
1: But what happens is the pressure, in these cases, the pressure is too high for your eye to handle, and it starts to affect your optic nerve. Mm-hmm. Your optic nerve is the cable connecting your eyeball to your brain. And when that nerve gets affected, typically it's not just like the lights go out. It slowly starts to make everything fade. And typically when people think of glaucoma, they think of you having tunnel vision. Because there's typically a spot that's always clear and isn't affected, but your peripheral vision does start to decrease. So you have smaller and smaller area of view. Mm. Now, we would love for that to never happen, to never occur.
9: Yeah.
1: So that's where preventing that from happening is key. Prevention is way better than cure, and the best way to prevent it is to see where your starting point is. Everyone has optic nerves. All of those optic nerves are different. All of them should look somewhat like, when I look into your eye, I should see like a cute little donut that looks like a little optic nerve that connects everything. Some optic nerves are really big donuts. Some of them are really small donuts. Everyone starts from a different starting point. And if I compare yours to someone else's, I might think that this person has glaucoma, or maybe you have glaucoma, or if I compare it, apples to oranges. When I compare this apple to this apple 10 years ago, I can say, has there been any damage? Has this progressed? That's where glaucoma is. It's really important to continue to monitor to make sure that you're not at risk.
9: And you would suggest that we go to have our eye visit twice a year. No, once a year. And back to the oral care again, right? Once a year. And that our prescription, I think you said the last time, is good for at least 2 years, mm-hmm, generally,
1: correct.
9: Right?
1: Mm-hmm.
9: So I want to talk about what we need to know, eye health, if between from 20s to 35, mm-hmm, and then 35 plus, and then as we become older, 55 plus. Could we do that?
1: Yeah, absolutely.
9: Okay. And I don't think it's time for a break yet, so we're going to keep on. Am I right about that, producer Niall J?
10: Yep, we have about 6 more minutes left to go.
9: Okay, just want to make sure I'm on, you know, on task. So let's talk about eye health, Dr. Leslie Gauntley. What are we talking about? You know, what do you see and what do we need to be aware of? We're in the prime of our lives, ages 20 to 35. That's that sweet spot.
1: Mm-hmm.
9: What is our eyes telling us?
1: Honestly, our eyes are relatively stable.
9: Mm.
1: The biggest changes in our eyes come from your hormones. So typically you have large changes in your vision between 7 and 13. And then by the time you're done with puberty, which can range from anywhere to early 20s till about 25, from 25 to about 35, you are not having vision changes.
9: None.
1: you are
9: None.
1: Just posting. Everything feels amazing.
9: Right?
1: If you do have vision changes, typically we're more concerned about like your overall health. We're wondering what is changing in your body that we need to work on. But for the most part, you should actually be very stable. That population is typically the population I'm not seeing in my office.
9: Right, because they were thinking about like, oh, do I need to get colored contacts? Do I need to do this? Right? That's that age group. So let's get to the others.
1: Yes.
9: The others on the team, 35 and older. Mm-hmm. And when I say, I'm going to say, let's get it to 50. Because things to me got smaller once I got to like around 49.
1: Mm-hmm.
9: Like that's when I'm realizing, oh, I need to bring it closer. So let's talk about 35 plus. What are we seeing? What are you seeing?
1: Mm-hmm. So especially at this day and age when everything is on our phones, on our laptops, and our computers, we have so much more strain on our eyes up close, mm-hmm, that we're seeing the effects that we typically didn't see until about 40, 45, 50 earlier. So we're seeing these effects at 35, 37, 38. where it's harder for you to focus on things up close. You get more tired, you get more fatigued, you have to adjust that focus. But that also has to do with two things. One is fatigue, the other is still those hormones. Your body starts to change again come 40, 45, 50. We'll give it a big range. We'll say 35 to 50. Your hormones change again. And that can range from things like pregnancies to just overall health, new diagnoses, new medications, to just your typical hormonal changes for all genders. I say that because everyone is hearing about menopause and perimenopause in women, but they just neglect to talk about the men.
9: Right, who go through menopause. It's not called that, but they go through it too.
1: Exactly. We call it the midlife crisis for men.
9: Oh my, okay, okay, we could call it that too. So they're going through changes, but maybe not at the clip that we're going through. Correct. To change. Mm-hmm. Yeah.
1: So, but these changes do affect how your muscles are working. So your, in general, your vision, like you said, from 20 to 35 has been great. Your distance vision does not typically change. You've kind of set in stone. When you get to this point, it's the muscles that help you focus that start to not work as well. And that's where you want to either push things out or pull things in to see clearly. Mm-hmm. The cool thing is that that hormonal change that's happening typically doesn't last more than 5 to 10 years. So it's not a forever change.
9: Right,
1: it's not a
9: right.
1: Forever change. It is a change that occurs after not having changed for so long. So it is kind of abrupt and not fun for most everybody. But it is something that changes slowly. It feels really abrupt when it first happens. And then typically people are like, it's changing so fast. It's just that they didn't realize how much they were missing in terms of vision before it starts. But then it coasts on and your vision kind of settles again.
9: So is there such a thing? Because then we get into the older population, right? Mm-hmm. And so this is going to sound like a silly question, but then they say there are no silly questions. Is there like menopausal eyes?
1: In terms of like going back and forth or?
9: Yeah, like, you know how as a woman, as you're in perimenopause or menopause, you just alluded to, things change because you said it's hormonal.
1: Mm-hmm.
9: So hormonally, at the age of 50 to 55 and over or older, what's happening to the eyes? Are they going through, I mean, they're not going through hot flashes, of course, but what are the eyes going through, like that menopausal time, hormonal time, as the body shifts? We have, you know, as for women, we have less estrogen and more testosterone. How is that showing up in our eyes?
1: Mm-hmm. So estrogen makes things a lot thicker just overall in the body. Same with the eyes. So the cornea, the lens, there's a lot of areas in the eyes that have collagen that estrogen can work with.
9: Back to collagen.
1: Thicker. Yes. Right back to the collagen. And when that decreases, that also means that the structures that are typically really flexible because of all that thickness are now a little bit more fragile. Doesn't mean they'll break, but they're not as easy to move. So that's where that focus comes in, where things are a little bit more rigid. So you'll find like a particular area is really clear, everything else is horrible. Or you're really great in the morning and as the day goes on, it's mute. But it's the inside of your eyes. You have a lens that moves back and forth to make things clear for you. And over time, that lens does get bigger. It gets bigger and thicker. And usually you can like move it. Your muscles can move it to get smaller and bigger. It gets to a point where it can't move. It's not as easy to be flexible. So when it gets stuck there, that's when you start to move for it on the outside. Now the lens still moves, it still works, the muscles are still working, but it's hard for you to get through that flexibility.
9: Wow. And then of course our seniors. Dare I say next year, well, no, that's 65. Nope, 60 is not senior. But what are what should they know about their eyes and eye health?
1: Mm-hmm. I would say that it's important to know that you're not supposed to lose your vision. I think that's something that growing up as a child, I thought it was normal for people to not be able to see as they got older. I quickly learned, because I'm very curious, that is not the case. You shouldn't be losing your vision as you get older. Things might get harder to do. You might have to take more time to do them, but you shouldn't be unable to. If you're unable to read something.
9: Dr. Leslie, hold that. Hold. Don't forget that about seniors in vision. Yes. This is Soulful Sunrise. This is August. This is actually August 5th, and our guest is Dr. Leslie Gauntlett, and we're talking about eye health this morning and eye care and what you need to know to make certain that you are optimizing your eyes and your vision for you. We'll be right back on Progressive Black Talk Media. 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
1: Sunrisers on this amazing August morning. My guest today that I've been talking with is Dr. Leslie Gauntlett from Inner Vision Eyewear. This is her outfit, a Black-owned optometrist, right? Yes, in Rittenhouse Square. And I just want to pick up back where we left off just so that we can also talk about eye health for our seniors, Leslie. What should they be aware of and how can they troubleshoot? When should they make an appointment to see you?
2: Mm-hmm. So biggest thing is that in terms of the vision, we expect your distance to stay relatively stable. So if your distance vision is changing, absolutely come in so we can check on things. Also, we expect your reading vision to be relatively stable also. So naturally, we do expect you to need some help when it comes to reading, but we don't expect you to continue to have changes. We feel like at this point, it's going to be similar to your 20s to 30s, where after changing of the glasses, you finally come to a point where things feel good. You're like, I can wear these glasses, and things are consistent. If things start to change again, that is when we get concerned. It could be cataracts. It could be any type of different types of diseases in the eyes, or just your overall health in terms of hypertension, diabetes. If you're seeing...
1: And medication, too,
2: yes,
1: right, will impact.
2: Too. Yeah. Mm-hmm. So most people talk about cloudy vision. Things are just dimmer, duller, harder to focus on. That's typically cataracts, where you can see everything, but... It feels like even with your glasses, you still can't read well. It still feels like your things are kind of smudged all the time. It's typically what cataracts feel like. If you're seeing a whole bunch of new floaters, little black things floating around everywhere, especially not the same ones you've been seeing for the past 50 plus years, it's a sign that there may be some bleeding or other inflammation in the eyes. So we definitely want to make sure you come in to take a look at that. If you're seeing flashes of light, like a camera flash, lightning flash, no camera or lightning around, definitely come in. That's a sign that there is something impending happening, whether that's a migraine or just like inflammation inside of the eyes. It could just be a sign of like a tugging of things inside the eyes, but definitely want to take a look at that too. Last but not least, a little bit more vague is what we call like a shadow in your vision. People typically know, like, if they can't see, it's an emergency. Yes, definitely come in. If you can't see out of an eye, all of a sudden everything is hard and it's hurting, oh goodness, go to the emergency room. But more subtle things would be if you have a shadow in your vision, similar to wearing like a baseball cap. You could see everything, but you could just tell that there's a slight shadow, or it feels like if you put your hand out in this area, you can't quite see it as well. Those are signs of like slow inflammatory processes that are affecting your vision. We definitely want to go get ahead of them as quickly as we can. And that shadow can be anywhere in your vision. It could be smack dab in the center where you feel like you can't see certain letters. It could be on the outside of your vision. But if you have areas or pockets of view that just aren't clear, those are also things we want to look at.
1: And I want to ask you, especially for our older population, you know, susceptible to falls, mm-hmm. falling, does that also impact?

0: week in your summation? Yes, girl, take that walk.
1: Because what? I'm there.
0: Yes, because you're there. Tell the Soulful Sunrisers how to get in contact with you, and what is an adjective or a phrase you would describe a healthy eye?
1: Ooh, healthy eye. Oh, so typically I love to show images of eyes. I always say beforehand that I will show you a picture, so not everyone loves eyes. But inside your eye, when I look at it, I love food. So everything is kind of food, nature, it's adjacent. Your optic nerve should look like a cute little donut. Your blood vessels should look like little tree branches. No bleeding, no swelling, no crossing over each other. We want everything to be relatively flat. We want to make sure that your tears look healthy and clear.
0: Mm. Oh, I love healthy tears. Yes.
1: Healthy tears. We want to see the tears. No tears is not a great thing. Mm. We want to make sure that the vessels on the outside of your eyes also aren't really engorged and inflamed. That overall the structure is that you don't have bumps around your eyelids. That everything looks clean and clear. That's also key. I love seeing like bright eyes. I guess it would be one of the best ways to put that.
0: Yeah,
1: from the inside out.
0: The inside out. And at Inner Vision Eyewear, where and how? What's the number? The website?
1: Yes, yes.
0: Yes. Tell the good website, people.
1: The website is www.innervisioneyewear.com. Our phone number is probably the easiest way. The website, you can also make appointments on. So online on the website, you can do an appointment and we'll reach out to you. Additionally, you can call or text our phone number, which is 215-832-0350.
0: Slower, again, one more time.
1: 215-832-0350. And we are located at 131 South 18th Street in Philadelphia. Good old Rittenhouse Square area.
0: Yes. And you told me that some of the Soulful Sunrisers came in to make appointments to see you. Yes. We love that. We love that. What motivational message do you have for us? In the same token and vein, how do you stay motivated? You know, every time I've seen you, I've met you once in person, you've been on the show twice, and the smile is so effervescent. How do you keep that going?
1: I would say my mantra is always that time is the only true currency that we have. So everything to me is about time. If I'm spending my time with you, it may be the first and only time I will ever see you. I want to make sure that you remember me. That is how it goes. Whether you remember me or the things that I've said to you, that's how I wish to make an impact, because the only way for me to do that is to continue to teach other people about the things that I love and that I'm interested in. So I love being able to share myself with other people with the limited time that I have, whether it's here, there, and everywhere.
0: So. It makes sense. And your motivational walking paper, so to speak, for us as relates to wellness from the shoulders up.
1: I would say, again, definitely, I have a company that I'm in the midst of creating. It's called I Eat Well, spelled E-Y-E, Eat Well, because your eye health, your overall wellness, and the food that you take all correlate in how you're going to truly live your life. And that goes from eating the rainbow, seeing this beautiful plate in front of you, from walking places and experiencing things and seeing the beauty around you, and then truly just embracing that and seeing how great everything comes to be.
0: I love that. I love that. I love that with a smile. You having a good summer?
1: Absolutely.
0: Dr. Leslie Gauntlett. Inner Vision Eyewear in Rittenhouse Square. You know, so many questions, and thank you for answering them, but also thank you for being able to be flexible and roll with us in this early morning on Soulful Sunrise, and being a great sport.

0: in about oral health and eyewear and eye care.
1: This is Freedom Journeys, celebrating the lives of 250 phenomenal Philadelphians.
2: My name is Stanley Strotter, and I was born in Philadelphia and worked and grew up in the Strawberry Mansion area of the city in 1942. It was always part of the education process to learn about the historical contributions of people of African descent around the world. I was blessed to have an opportunity to grow up during the Civil Rights Movement, become involved, get educated around African, Pan-Africanism, Black Nationalism. Great leaders like the Reverend Leon Sullivan, who's one of my mentors, helped to build not only a national organization about workforce development, but really a movement about resistance to racism and oppression of people of African descent around the world. We had a chance to meet with African and Caribbean leaders who talk about the struggle. We had many, many conferences, and I think you may not know, the first Black Power Conference in the United States of America was Church of the African, 18th and Diamond Street. My famous rap is, you know, you can go to Chinatown, you can go to the Italian market, but where do Black people go when they come here to Philadelphia? Hey, we're a city that's 45-50% Black and brown, and hey, we got no place to go. Africatown evolved out of that kind of discussion with many of those leaders to say that we can make a global tourist destination in Philadelphia, and it could be an opportunity to be an economic engine from Southwest Philadelphia throughout the rest of the city. Destination point was what we needed, and that's how we got here, and with the help of many, many people who not only believed in us, but helped give us resources and continue to grow the vision. So we, the first building should be built within a year. We will be hosting, we also, if you can go on our website, you can book a African restaurant tour. You can tour our community now. The most important thing was those people that we worked with in the 60s and the 70s to give us the vision that we could not only be someone, but to teach. Philadelphia has always been a leader, even before I got here. I mean, it's been such a leader in many things. For the 250th anniversary, it's an opportunity for people to see it and believe it. You know, we had this thing even amongst Black people, them Black people can't do nothing, you know. So I'm hopeful we're dispelling that notion and open up opportunity for people to have visions and see what it has become and what its potential will be, and hope join and become a part of it, and also to take it back to their community and move forward.
1: You've been listening to Freedom Journeys, celebrating the lives of 250 phenomenal Philadelphians. This vignette was brought to you by...

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here because you know something. What you know you can't explain, but you feel it. You felt it your entire life. That there's something wrong with the world. You don't know what it is, but

0: morning. This is Solomon Jones on 900 AM, 96.1 FM, WURD. And I want to welcome you to another edition of Wake Up with Word Faheem. Good morning.
1: Good morning. How you doing today?
0: I'm good, man. How you doing?
1: Hey, I can't complain. We're halfway through. It's hump day.
0: Yeah, it is hump day. But it's supposed to rain around 8 o'clock.
1: Yeah.
0: And then it's supposed to rain a little bit later on, around 3 o'clock. Maybe I just go home and go to sleep.
1: Right.
0: You know what I mean? Maybe I do that.
1: That's what the rain makes you want to do.
0: Yeah, absolutely, man. But, you know, good weather. It's only going up to like 84, which is good.
1: Yeah.
0: You know, I'm tired of boiling, man. I'm tired of, you know what I mean, fried Solomon. You know, I'm tired of that. So, good weather today, other than the rain, and we'll take that too. But, of course, it is football season.
1: Yes.
0: Faheem, you know, had to come in with my Jalen Hurts jersey on.
1: Yeah, yeah.
0: I can't let you be the only one coming in here with jerseys on. You know what I'm saying?
1: Well, we going to see how the Eagles look this year and what changes that offense makes, because it's got to be different than last year. Y'all were really struggling to score points.
0: Yeah.
1: I'm not sure if that was a player thing or a system thing or what it was, but thankfully your defense was as good as it was. That's what helped you win a lot of those games, but definitely going to have to get back into scoring points if y'all want to do anything, especially against us.
0: Yeah, well, we'll see. We'll see what y'all defense look like. You know, you do have someone that you borrowed from the Philadelphia Eagles for your defensive coordinator. And we'll see what happens, man. But the rivalry continues.
1: Yeah.
0: Eagles versus Cowboys, we'll see what happens this year. We're still waiting for results to come out of Michigan, where you have a left-wing progressive candidate running against a traditional Democrat, and so far the left-wing candidate has a slight lead, too close to call right now. We'll see what happens with that. I'm interested to see what happens with that particular race when it gets to the general election and how that candidate fares if he should win. Very interesting times in the Democratic Party. You have people who say they're not Democrats, running as Democrats, winning as Democrats. We'll see if they can win in the general election, because bottom line is, for me, you cannot have Republicans continue to do what they've been doing in Congress, which is essentially nothing, and allowing the president to do whatever he wants to do. Somebody has got to get them out of there. And we'll see what happens in November.
1: Yeah, we need people who are actually going to do their jobs.
0: Yeah.
1: These folks have been on a 2-year vacation.
0: Yeah, they absolutely have. And every time, you know, you get close to something real, they come up with some nonsense. So let's talk about Fauci now. Like, man, that was how many years ago was that, man? It's 2026. We're at war. Gas is four something a gallon, and they gouging us on that. Like, what are y'all doing other than nothing? Yeah, we got to get them out.
1: Yeah.
0: You know what I mean? Whoever it is, you got to get them out. Meanwhile, Chipotle said Tuesday that it had removed jalapenos from some of its restaurants after determining the peppers could potentially be tied to the salmonella outbreak public health officials are investigating. In a brief statement, Chipotle maintained that the health and safety of our guests and employees is our highest priority, and that it had pulled the jalapenos out of an abundance of caution and replaced them with products from different growers in all locations where a previous common lot had been distributed. I don't really mess with Chipotle, man.
1: I'm like, we can't eat anything anymore. Me and Amber, we recently just had Chipotle, too, like maybe like 3 or 4 days ago. Mm-hmm. Definitely didn't get jalapenos, though.
0: Yeah, yeah.
1: Which is rare, because I am a jalapeno guy. I like jalapenos.
0: I like my jalapenos raw. There's
1: me
0: a kind of pickled and I don't like that. I like mine because that's where you get the heat from.
1: Yeah.
0: From the seeds and the raw ones. Mm-hmm. You know what I mean? So, but yeah, now the last place they named Taco Bell, I had just been there. Tacos was good. You know what
1: Eating
0: I mean?
1: The taco as the news comes
0: right
1: out.
0: I'm like, oh, for real? I might as well finish
1: right
0: it. So, hopefully, man, nobody gets sick, because two people have died from this.
1: Yeah.
0: You know, and when you have pre-existing conditions, when your immune system is weakened, when you're already dealing with a serious illness, you can't have that kind of dehydration, man. Yeah. It'll kill you.
1: Oh, yeah, absolutely. Very dangerous.
0: Yeah, absolutely. So, Philadelphia DA Larry Krasner appealing a judge's decision to overturn the murder conviction of Raphael Jones, who was found guilty in 2015 of killing Philadelphia police officer Moses Walker Jr. The decision to vacate Jones's conviction was issued Monday. Krasner said He's confident an appellate court will reverse the ruling and allow the conviction to stand. If not, though, Krajan says his office is prepared to pursue a new trial. We will be retrying it vigorously because, as I said, we believe this conviction is factually, morally, legally correct. And so they say that Krajan hates the police and Krajan don't want to stand, don't want to keep people in jail. And Krajan, well, this guy killed a cop. Mm-hmm. And Krasner is standing up for the family of the cop and saying that, no, this conviction should stand, and is willing to fight for that conviction to stand. You know, all we want is for you to do the right thing, man. If the boy guilty, you know what I mean, then fight to keep him in jail. If he's not, then fight to get him out. That's all we want. We just want fairness. We want what's right. We want you to operate based on the facts, man. You do that, we good.
1: Yeah, I think for the most part, Krasner just calls a spade a spade. If a case looks like something's fishy, he's like, that doesn't look right, let the guy out. Yeah. If the case looks solid, no, he needs to stay in there.
0: Yeah. I mean, that really is the bottom line. Right. And they hate him for it.
1: Yeah.
0: You know what I mean? Stop with all this truth. You know what I'm saying? Just crazy, crazy stuff, man. Meanwhile, authorities on Monday arrested a 37-year-old man they suspect of starting one of the devastating wildfires tearing through eastern Washington state, as many residents were left wondering if their homes had survived. The Spokane County Sheriff's Office said 37-year-old Aaron Farinacci was arrested and booked on suspicion of arson in connection with the Old Trails fire. He's being held on $1 million bond. It wasn't immediately clear if he had an attorney who could speak on his behalf. Yo, 700 structures, 67,000 people forced to evacuate. It's only like 200,000 people in Spokane, Washington. 67,000 of them forced to evacuate. Many of them lost their homes. I say put the boy in the room with the people that lost their home.
1: Right.
0: That's all.
1: Right, exactly. I will never understand the mindset of, like, arsonists. Because every time there's one of these big wildfires, it always comes back to somebody who intentionally, like, started it.
0: And
1: like, what are you trying to get out of that?
0: Pyromaniacs, man.
1: Yeah.
0: It's a sickness. You know what I mean? But we going to let you be sick in that room with them people who lost their home.
1: Mm-hmm.
0: You know what I mean? Lost their pets and you know, family. You know what I mean? Like, crazy, crazy stuff, man. You start a fire, that is such a dangerous, dangerous thing, man. So, in other news, apparently oil companies have been price gouging on gas. With a war raging in Iran and shipping lanes blocked, they got the perfect excuse to raise prices as much as they want. Exxon doubled its profits from this time last year. Chevron quadrupled theirs. It's so bad, even Trump is criticizing his oil buddies for making too much money. Now, if you're suspicious like I am, you don't believe Trump's criticism is genuine because he's done everything possible to keep us dependent on oil. He's canceled contracts for wind energy after millions had already been spent. He's told us that climate change is a hoax as the weather grows ever more extreme. He's captured tankers from Venezuela and said he'll control the money. So why would he champion oil this way? Well, big oil has championed him. According to The Guardian, the oil industry put up nearly $500 million in the last election cycle to influence Trump and Congress. So if you think Donald Trump is really mad at oil companies for making too much money during this war, you're probably wrong. Because I think the only thing Trump's mad about is that oil companies did not make more. We got a hot show for you today on Wake Up With Word. Attorney Kevin Valentine joins us to talk about a politically connected developer whose project has damaged a neighbor's property. Melanie Burney and David Preston join us to talk about an event to raise money for a scholarship in the name of the late Michael Days. And historian and author Pamela Toler on what we risk by embracing false history and fake news. And as always, we've got you, our listeners, calling in at 215-634-8065. It's toll free. 1-866-361-0900. Hit us on Instagram at Onward or You can hit me personally at SolomonJones1. Watch us on Facebook at Forward. But first, it's the Big Three, the news stories you need to know to kick off your day right here on Wake Up With Word. Story number one, President Donald Trump sharply criticized oil giants Exxon and Chevron over blockbuster profits they earned in part as a result of high oil prices due to the Iran war. They're making too much money, Trump told reporters in the Oval Office on Monday, referring to the two Texas-based companies. Trump urged Exxon and Chevron to slash retail fuel prices, accusing them of hiking wartime prices too high. It's too much money. You're surprised? I'm saying it. I'll say it loud and clear, the president added. The Iran war, which began with the February 28th attacks on Iran by the U.S. and Israel, triggered a historic oil shortage that sent petroleum prices soaring and hammered motorists at the pump. Those sky-high prices also helped some oil companies record substantial profits. Chevron posted $12 billion in profits over 3 months ending in June, which marked a staggering rise of nearly 400% from the same period a year earlier, the company reported last month. Exxon, meanwhile, reported quarterly profits of $14.5 billion, more than doubling its performance from the same 3 months a year earlier. And so they price gouge it. I mean, you know, that's what's happening. But for Trump to stand up and be like, y'all need to lower your prices. No, you need to stop that war.
1: Yeah.
0: That's why the prices went up. That's what gave them the excuse to raise the prices as high as they did, was that war, the oil shortages that result from it. And now we got weapon shortages as well. So you better pray to God nothing real jumps off, because you started that for nothing. You started that because that's what you wanted to do, right? Now, if we're attacked, if something happens, you know, you done used all the weapons on something you ain't need to use them on. And now we got a weapon shortage, and we got an oil shortage, and we got people suffering at the pump. Stop the war, and you don't have to talk about their prices.
1: Yeah. The president telling other people they're making too much money, I was like, you got to be kidding, right?
0: No.
1: You know, he's just mad more people weren't going to those Truth gas stations, I guess, or Freedom Fuel.
0: Freedom Fuel.
1: Yeah, he's just mad more people weren't spending money there.
0: Yeah. Crazy stuff. Brings me to story number two. Federal and state officials, including Mehmet Oz, head of the Centers for Medicare and Medicaid Fraud, and Pennsylvania Attorney General David Sunday, were in Philadelphia Tuesday to highlight efforts to combat the problem of Medicaid billing fraud in home care. During a news conference in Center City, officials outlined Pennsylvania cases involving a personal care assistant who billed Medicaid 1,000 times for more than 24 hours of work in a single day, another who billed for helping his father in South Philly while being arrested in Chester, and an agency that billed Medicaid $225,000 for services provided by an aide who was dead. Federal and state prosecutors used the occasion to announce charges against 18 people in one agency in mostly unrelated cases for defrauding Pennsylvania's Medicaid program of $4 million by billing for home care services they did not provide. The alleged fraud occurred roughly over the past 5 years. So certainly you want to stop people who are engaging in fraud. But make no mistake, they come in here because this is a Democratic run city with black people in charge and a lot of black people who vote, and they want to make us look corrupt. Now, certainly there are people who are taking advantage of that system. It takes me out that people think ain't nobody watching you. You've been doing it for 5 years. You think, oh, it's sweet. Ain't nobody. Nah, they watching you. They know. They just waiting for the right time to come and pounce. And so the people involved in this, you know, I mean, it is what it is. You caught now, so, you know, you pay the penalty.
1: Yeah, I can't stand a scammer, but, you know, you're exactly right. They're just trying to look for every little thing right now. It's a magnifying glass on Philadelphia.
0: Absolutely. Brings me to story number three. A federal judge on Tuesday reluctantly granted the Justice Department's move to dismiss the final remaining prosecution stemming from the January 6th attack on the U.S. Capitol, formally vacating cases against 8 members of the Oath Keepers militia group who were charged with engaging in seditious conspiracy. In a searing opinion in which he repeatedly cast doubts on the government's stated reasons for moving for the case's dismissal, U.S. District Judge Amit Mehta conceded he had essentially no power to deny the DOJ's motion while reaffirming his belief that their prosecutions were justified. This is the last of the prosecutions seeking to hold accountable those responsible for the events of January 6th, the judge said. That book is now closed. Today's epilogue diminishes the gravity of that day, denigrates the work of the prosecutors and law enforcement officers who secured these convictions, and excuses criminal acts that caused a centuries-long pillar of our democracy, the peaceful transfer of presidential power, to buckle. The court cannot write a different ending, Mehta wrote, saying reluctantly the court grants the motion. So, the judge really not happy about having to do this, but the DOJ withdrew the prosecutions against these people, which left the judge with no choice but to let them go. Now imagine this, man. We watched what happened on January 6, 2021. We watched them scale the walls. We watched them smear feces on the walls. We watched them break out windows. We watched them attack police officers. We watched as people died during that whole thing from various medical emergencies. We watched people commit suicide in the weeks after that. We watched an officer beaten within an inch of his life on the steps of the Capitol. We watched an officer squeezed in a door until blood was coming out of his mouth. We heard a police officer testify before Congress that she was sliding in the blood of her colleagues. We watched all of that happen, and they let the people go. And then you got the nerve, as President of the United States, to try to get away with putting together a fund to pay these people for breaking the law. Meanwhile, black people going to jail for stuff they didn't even do. It is unbelievable. I want to hear from you. Give me a call. 215-634-8065. That is 215-634-8065. The January 6th prosecutions all wiped away. I want to know what you think about it. Give me a call, 215-634-8065. Where were you on January 6, 2021? What do you remember about that day? Because what I saw was crime, and now what I see is these people getting away with that crime. Give us a call. Let us know, 215-634-8065. That, of course, the number you can call to get in on the conversation right here at WURD Radio. We're going to go to break. On the other side, the question for the culture. I am Solomon Jones. This is WURD Radio. We'll be right back.

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1: All right, we still have an accident on 26th Street northbound, jamming you between Penrose Avenue and the Schuylkill Expressway, where it occurred in the left lane. Careful there, coming out of South Philadelphia and on the lower end of the Schuylkill Expressway. We're backed up west on the Vine Expressway lately for one that's off to the shoulder on I-676 at the Schuylkill I-76 ride. No major problems on 76 either way. We do have an accident at the ramp from Downingtown to go east on the Pennsylvania Turnpike, and we're shut down for one east on 422 between Arm & Hammer Boulevard and Saratoga. Lisa Fairfax, Total Traffic.
0: It's time for a check on the weather on WURD.
2: Good Wednesday, everyone. Here is your current weather forecast for the Philadelphia area. Mostly cloudy today. Occasional showers and thunderstorms. Turns more humid again, too. The high gets up to 85. Mostly cloudy overnight. A decent chance of continued showers or thunderstorms. A low of 73. And then tomorrow, mostly sunny, hot and humid. A slight chance of afternoon showers or thunderstorms again. And the high 90. Looks just about the same for Friday. Mostly sunny. Chance of showers and 90. Once again today, mostly cloudy and 85 with some showers. I'm Randy Chepigan with your Philadelphia weather.
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0: Good morning. This is Solomon Jones on 900 AM, 96.1 FM, WURD. And I want to welcome you back to Wake Up with Word. And we're talking about a number of things. First of all, we know now that the gas stations are price gouging. Exxon's profits from the same time last year have gone up double. And Chevron's profits from the same time last year have quadrupled. So they're using that war as an excuse to price gouge. They are killing us at the pump. And the thing that I am leery about, Fahim, is that we are going to get used to these $4 gas prices and begin to think this is normal.
1: Yep.
0: You know what I mean?
1: That's the way inflation works.
0: Yeah.
1: You put stuff at a certain price and you just don't go back down.
0: Mm-hmm. Mm-hmm. And so we're watching this happen across the country, and we don't have it as bad as like California, Washington State, the mm-hmm. West Coast, because they getting like $5-6 a gallon gas. I mean, just absolutely crazy stuff. And they are gouging. They are price gouging. And even Donald Trump, you know, faking like he want them to stop. I don't think he does. I don't think he cares. Because, again, they spent $445 billion to influence both him and Congress. And so they just sit there like, no comment. You go ahead and you say that stuff, but we gave you this money. You know what it is.
1: Yeah.
0: You know. And so, you know, we paid the price. That's what this is about. And so the war is just an excuse. They have doubled or quadrupled their profits. I want to know what you think about that. Also, a federal judge yesterday reluctantly granted the Justice Department's move to dismiss the final remaining prosecution stemming from the January 6, 2021 attack on the Capitol, formally vacating cases against eight members of the Oath Keepers militia group who were charged with engaging in seditious conspiracy. Now, imagine we all watch what happened. We all know that was a crime. We all know it was wrong. We all know that Donald Trump sent those people to the Capitol. He said, we're going to go down to the Capitol, and I'll be there with you. You know, I still remember watching him standing there saying that, and I'm like, I'm in disbelief watching this. They scaling the walls. They you're busting out windows. They beating up police officers. They snatching down the gates. I mean, it was crazy stuff. And all of it really pre-planned. And so that's why you had these convictions against the Oath Keepers and against the Proud Boys, right? And Donald Trump gets in day one, pardons almost everybody involved in that. And now the Justice Department dismissing the final remaining prosecutions, leaving the judge with no choice but to say, okay, because nobody's prosecuting them, so you got to let it go. I mean, it's just, what? Meanwhile, black people in jail for stuff they didn't do. Meanwhile, black people dying and ain't nobody investigating. Meanwhile, Nolan Wells' autopsy, they not sending the organs or his throat. You know what I mean? Like, and claiming that they're the victims. Oh, we're raising money because people are saying stuff about us. What do you think people are going to do? Y'all were the last ones to see him. What happened to him? I mean, just absolute unequal justice. And as Martin Luther King said, man, injustice anywhere is a threat against justice everywhere. That's what's going on right now with this mess. And so I want to know, where were you January 6th? Did you see what I saw? Because maybe I'm the one that's crazy. You give me a call, let me know. 215-634-8065. That's our first question. And of course, we got our question for the culture. What do we got today, Fahim?
1: All right. What's the most legendary black-owned business in Philadelphia?
0: The most legendary. So it could be a business, past or present. One that brings back memories for you. What is the most legendary black-owned business in Philadelphia? You give me a call, 215-634-8065. That, of course, the number you can call to get in on the conversation right here at WURD Radio. So we're talking about all of that and more. Let's go to Brother Jacob from Alney on line one. Go ahead, Brother Jacob. Go ahead, Jacob.
2: Yeah, you got me?
0: Yeah, I got you. Go ahead.
2: Okay. Well, you know, I'm going to have to go with Philadelphia International Records.
0: That's a good one.
2: Because when, you know, formed by Brother Kenny Gamble and mm-hmm. Leon Huff, man, mm-hmm. that, you know, that they, in other words, they put Philly on the map when it comes to music. So
0: they did. They did.
2: So I got to go with that. Mm-hmm. But Solomon, to what you, I was at work that day, man, and somebody called me and said, man, they're breaking into the Capitol, right? Mm-hmm. And I was saying, like, to myself, okay, well, they're going to handle that, mm-hmm. right? Mm-hmm. I didn't know that homeboy was going to be sitting, you know, watching it and edging it on, you know.
0: Yeah.
2: Now, imagine this, Solomon. He's talking about they need reparations for how they were treated, and they acted like Tasmanian monsters, mm-hmm. right? We saw that.
0: Yeah,
2: he's talking about, but you can't see what black people went through for all these hundreds of years in this country. Mm-hmm. You can see that, but you can't see that we need some kind of reparation.
0: Mm-hmm.
2: Man, oh man, you know, mm-hmm. it's like, Solomon, they were racist right in our faces. In too many places,
0: How about that?
2: They got to rhyme it up a little bit. you know, this is why, Solomon, we have to address this institutionalized racism in this country. Mm-hmm. We can't let it slide no more.
0: Right.
2: We got to, you know, and to white people, if y'all can't see, you know, it in these days and times, the racism that we're dealing with in this country, I ain't saying you racist. But I know Ray Charles can see the racism. Mm-hmm. You know, when I played with Harold Melvin, the Blue Notes, mm-hmm. they had to tune, if you don't know me by now, you'll never, never, ever know me. Woo-hoo. Well, this is what I'm talking about. And all that's been done in the 2 years of this leadership in D.C. to just blatant racism. I mean, it's no way in the world you can't see it, you know. Mm-hmm. And they can't even add. They're so racist. You say, well, that Joe Biden win in 2020? No.
0: I know. Yeah.
2: Well, Solomon, we're going to keep on working, and we're going to keep on praying, because that's what we were instructed to do, right?
0: Mm-hmm.
2: Because
0: Absolutely.
2: Ray Charles can see this land needs healing,
0: yeah,
2: right?
0: It does. It does indeed. Thank you, Brother Jake. Appreciate your call this morning on WURD Radio. Let's go to Karen from New Jersey online, too. Go ahead, Karen.
3: Oh, hello.
0: Hey.
3: Hi, I'm on the air.
0: Yes.
3: Oh, hi. I was watching it on TV, and I couldn't believe my eyes watching that. And my grandfather fought in World War One. He got a Purple Heart, you know, for protecting democracy and getting rid of Nazism and stuff, fighting in Germany. And my other grandfather was also in that in France, and my dad enlisted in World War II. Those were actual wars with Congress approval, and we were doing it for the right reasons.
0: Mm-hmm.
3: But this year is out of control, this regime that we got now. I email my cousin because he's very smart about politics.
0: Mm-hmm.
3: But I said I'm afraid that he's going to try to do what people are saying, that he could try to break that law, the constitutional right that there's only two terms to a president, and people are insinuating that could happen, and that's mm-hmm. unbelievable. But all the things he's broken is crazy. But the insurrection itself, I thought maybe the National Guard should go in the Capitol presidential office
0: mm-hmm.
3: where he was watching it on TV and instigating it and saying he sat back and watched it on TV, wanted his vice president hung on the gavels they built out front, that they all had to escape on a bus. We've seen Congress had to escape on a bus as they certified our election to go forward, or we wouldn't even had the election with Biden because they didn't want it certified, right?
0: Yeah.
3: And that was madness. I mean, these people, and then to pay them on top of it for breaking the laws and hurting the Capitol Guards and killing people, it's ridiculous. And I thought the National Guard, if they would just go in and actually arrest him as the president doing that, because look what they did to Nixon. I was a kid in high school, about 13 or 14, watching what they did impeaching Nixon. Well, trying to impeach him. Actually, he left on a plane.
0: He did.
3: He didn't want to go that route.
0: Yep.
3: So he resigned.
0: Yep.
3: So he's the president that resigned.
0: Yep.
3: But this here president to say, I'm not going to accept the vote of the people and that I have lost, I'm going to fight and tell the people, fight like hell. I remember him saying that, too.
0: I remember it, too. Yep.
3: And I'm old enough to know that this isn't right. While I'm on the radio, can I bring up a fact from 2016 when he was president the first time, I believe, in 16?
0: What happened?
3: I was in Florida.
0: Mm-hmm.
3: I was a gift shop cashier in a Hilton hotel on Clearwater Beach. And I got to read all the Sunday papers from New York because it was so slow on a Sunday in the morning. The Times and the Washington Journal and all these papers would come in on Sunday, real big articles, and I would read them. And there was a terrible article in a Pinellas County, local paper, I believe it was in Dade County, Florida, this happened. There was a jail, talk about the unequal rights for prisoners.
0: Mm-hmm.
3: And it wasn't just African-American prisoners. It was a lot, largely population of people suffering with mental illness.
0: Mm-hmm.
3: And they had low-level crimes. One person was about to be released. 80 of them had showed up dead at the hands, obviously, of some illegal practices of the guard.
0: Wow. Well, we got to check that out. And I want to thank you so much for your call this morning on WURD. I certainly appreciate it. And we're going to go to break. On the other side, we're going to continue the show. We're going to take your calls. Al from the Northeast, Mike from North Philly. Where were you on January 6, 2021? And what's the most legendary Philadelphia black business ever? Give us a call. Let us know. I'm Solomon Jones. We'll be right back.

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0: 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I want to welcome you back to Wake Up With Word. We're taking your calls at 215-634-8065. That, of course, the number you can call to get it in on the conversation right here at WURD Radio. So we're talking about a number of things this morning on the show, including our top three stories, which are: story number one, President Trump sharply criticized oil giants Exxon and Chevron over blockbuster profits they earned in part as a result of high oil prices due to the Iran war. You know what? Who started the war? I'm just curious. What was it? Was it Trump and Netanyahu? They started that war, right?
1: The last time I checked.
0: Yeah, they started the war, and now you're going to complain because oil prices are going up because of the war. You started the war. That's why the oil prices are going up, right? You have created an atmosphere in which they can price gouge the American people, and they're doing it. Story number two, federal and state officials, including Dr. Oz and Pennsylvania Attorney General David Sunday, were in Philadelphia Tuesday to highlight efforts to combat the problem of Medicaid billing fraud in home care. I believe they're targeting Philadelphia because Philadelphia is a black city that is black run, and that is a Democratic city, and they want us to look corrupt however they can. Stay tuned for whatever happens next with that. Story number three, of course, is the last of the January 6th prosecutions has been dismissed. So the Oath Keepers militia group, who were charged with engaging in seditious conspiracy, their prosecution has been dropped. The judge not happy about it, but the Justice Department, at the behest of Donald Trump, dropping that prosecution. And so what you do is you set up your own little private army. They know that there's no consequence for them doing whatever. You know, these are precarious times, right, where we are at a point where, you know, it could go one way or it could go another way. I mean, those who believe in the power of prayer, of course, should pray. Those who believe in action should act. Those who believe in both should do both. And so this is crazy, though, because we all watch what happened.
1: Yeah, one thing that stands out to me, particularly when you look at January 6th, is, you know, prior to that day, when you thought about D.C., you always thought about how tight the security was.
0: Yeah.
1: You know, you look around at, like, the White House and other government buildings, and you can see police and snipers on the roof. You get close to any type of fence, and Capitol Police are walking up to you. Like, it's always been just super tight. So when I saw these people climbing walls and busting out windows at the Capitol, especially when you consider the type of response we saw during, like, the George Floyd protests, I was like, oh, these folks are about to die. Yeah. I just knew it was about to be just snipers and SWAT teams and everything, and it was just nothing.
0: Yeah. Yeah, absolutely. And that's how you know. I mean, you look at it, and clearly there was a plan. That's number one. Number two, the president unfortunately encouraged those people to do that, and was encouraging them for weeks. He was saying, you know, come to January 6th, it's going to be wild. You know what I mean? Was encouraging people for weeks to do that. There were advertisements about January 6th. I mean, it was unbelievable. And so the day that it happened, two things happened. One, the president did not call in the National Guard. Two, whatever calls for help were issued by Congress were not responded to. And so, I mean, that was planned. And the Oath Keepers, part of that plan, and now you let them go too, and tried to give them money. $1.776 billion. And, you know, really sticking his thumb in the eye of the American people by saying, yeah, and it says 1776, it's in honor of the founding of our country that we're going to give these criminals billions of dollars. I want to know what you think, man. Give me a call, 215-634-8065. That's one. The other thing, you know, where were you January 6th? But the other thing, of course, is our question for the culture. What do we got, Faheem?
1: What's the most legendary black-owned business in Philadelphia?
0: All right, so I want to know what you think. 215-634-8065. Mike from North Philly is on line three. Go ahead, Mike. Go ahead, Mike.
2: Good morning, Solomon. How you doing today, good brother?
0: Good, man. How are you?
2: Yo, this humidity is killing me, so I don't know what's going on.
0: Yeah, man, we're going to melt. You know, we chocolate brothers, man. We're going to melt, Mike.
2: And I just got, you know, I've been working at night. It's so humid overnight. Yeah. Like, geez.
0: Yeah.
2: Yeah, you know, but, you know, you are chopping, man. But,
0: yeah.
2: You know, the funny thing is, Solomon, you know, when you're talking about gas prices, the problem is people just refuse to stop driving.
0: You can't. You know? Yeah, I guess you could.
2: We got mass transit in this city.
0: Yeah, I guess you could. Yeah, that's, you know, true.
2: I could jump on the Broad Street subway and be downtown instead of crawling down Broad Street at 25 miles an hour. I could have been down there and go back. Y'all still over here at Gordon Windsor.
0: Yup.
2: You know?
0: Yup.
2: Crawling down Broad Street. It's crazy. And for me, the legendary black businesses was when I was a kid.
0: Mm-hmm.
2: It was a penny candy lady. The store.
0: Okay.
2: You get your little dollar allowance for you.
0: Right.
2: Carries and shoestrings.
0: You right.
2: Cookies and chips. Cubs. You ate all that stuff.
0: I keep telling them, man, you had a dollar when we was kids, man. You was rich.
2: You was rich. It still had 20 cents jingling in your pocket when you went home.
0: That's right.
2: You know? But anything, Solomon, you know when I knew America was lost?
0: When?
2: Two things happened.
0: Okay.
2: When that first school shoot, when they killed all those elementary school kids.
0: Yeah, Sandy Hook. Yeah.
2: Sandy Hook. When they didn't do nothing about that,
0: yep.
2: I said, we are headed down the wrong way. And then January 6th.
0: Mm-hmm.
2: You know? And these people got a nerve to be suing

0: And when they found him, he had waterproof matches, which 11 were missing.
1: Mm.
0: So what do you mean? What is waterproof matches? I've never heard of that.
1: Never heard of it.
0: You know, and you know the other thing in closing, Solomon. I was watching, listening to the rest of your show yesterday.
1: Yeah.
0: I see out here Mayor Parker laughing when I call old boy Butter Biscuit.
1: Yeah, she did laugh. With me.
0: Thanks for taking my call.
1: Thanks for your call this morning on WURD Radio. So let's go to Al from the Northeast on line one. Go ahead, Al.
2: Hey, good morning, Sound Fighting Wolfgang. How you doing?
1: Good. How are you?
2: Doing great, man. Mike bringing back memories of that penny candy
1: stuff.
2: Oh,
1: man, the penny candy, that was the best thing ever, bro.
2: You used to stick your face against the glass, give me that right there.
1: Yep.
2: Give me five of them cookies, give me a couple of down laters. You would OD on candy.
1: You would. But, you're right.
2: But, you know, for me, it's a lot of things to consider, but I'm going to go with Progress Plaza.
1: Okay.
2: I can't remember any particular business, but just that whole concept and that that place was a source of pride for black people, that we had our own stores, you know. And I don't know why we haven't moved on, you know, increased that. Because I see a lot of little Asian plazas, of Korean and Cambodian, and they have their own stores and stuff. But anyway, that's a discussion for another day. And there's honorable mention House of Moja. But anyway, but on January 6th, I watched with amazing disbelief when the Capitol stormed. And I was, and a white friend of mine I worked with called me and said, I can't believe this. This is like white privilege on steroids. He was aghast at what was going on. But to me, it was a culmination of white fury against the perceived and real gangs of black people, with Obama being the main reason. And what was their cry? Let's take our country back. Let's take our country back. Yeah. They thought that we had, you know, black people had taken over. And that was, the backlash. You know, but one thing that gets me is, when is George Bush and all these other retired politicians that haven't called Trump out and this stuff, they're, you know, silent. And that was totally wrong. That was an insurrection that they wanted to lead up to a coup, you know, by stopping the election. But how come, where's all the silence? I tell you, politics is a dirty game, man.
1: It is. One of the things that concerns me, Al, is that if... So they did that on January 6, 2021. He pardoned almost all of them. They've now dismissed the last of the prosecutions. And so they essentially got away with... Tried to pay him, you know, almost $1.8 billion. So what's to stop him from trying to do that again?
2: Nothing.
1: Exactly.
2: Like you say, no prosecution.
1: Right.
2: You got a green light. That's like a wink, wink. See, I got your back.
1: Yeah.
2: So when I call, just like remember the Proud Boys, they waiting for your call, sir. What did Trump say?
1: Stand back Proud and Boys, stand by.
2: Stand ready. Yeah.
1: Yeah. Yep.
2: So this guy is dangerous, man. He has to go one way or another.
1: Thank you, Sal. Thank you for your call this morning on WURD Radio. We are going to go. Let's go to break, and let's get Renee from West Oak Lane on the other side of this break. We're going to get her on the other side, and we'll be right back. I'm Solomon Jones. This is WURD Radio. Up. Let's get her now, Renee from West Oak Lane. You're on the line. Go ahead, Renee.
3: Yeah, morning, Solomon.
1: Good morning.
3: World People Wednesday morning. I just want to say all this madness is coming from this president. Like you say, the price gouging with the gas. On January 6th, I was at home. Then a woman gets shot in the face. This is one of the worst terrorist acts. You can put that on the list along with our ancestors and black people being terrorized in this country. It's just a pile of madness. But, Solomon, I just want to say your interview with Mayor Sherelle Parker yesterday was outstanding. She did speak about the revenue that Philadelphia made with the fiscal. I just wanted to know how was that money distributed, that revenue. And also she spoke about the Philadelphia school districts. I'm a product of the Philadelphia school district. I'm out of North Philly. I went to Blaine, the Strawberry Mansion. Now, the Philadelphia school district always did have problems with the schools. You know, when I was going to Blaine, the water fountains didn't work. You know, but they did upgrade Blaine and Strawberry Mansion. The thing of it is, she came up with the dollar ride fair share, you know, share ride dollar. I thought that was a great idea. Now, dollar don't seem like nothing, but if you get a dollar from a million people, that's $1 million.

0: And I just say, with the schools opening in a few weeks, I just hope that, you know, a situation is resolved with that. But other than that, I just want to put a shout out to Barack Obama. Birthday was yesterday, and
1: okay.
0: I just wanted to shout that out. And today is my birthday as
1: Happy
0: well.
1: Happy birthday, Renee.
0: Thank you. Thank you. I'm just glad my Heavenly Lord, man, had me to see another birthday.
1: I know that's right.
0: But, you know, I just wanted to speak on those issues about that. And just everybody tries to enjoy the rest of the day. Whatever the weather do, it does, it doesn't. Whatever you do, it's good.
1: All right.
0: Okay.
1: Thank you so much, and happy birthday again. We're going to go to break on the other side. We're going to continue the show. I am Solomon Jones. This is WURD Radio. We'll be right back.

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0: 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And I want to welcome you back to Wake Up With Word. We are, of course, taking your calls at 215-634-8065. That is 215-634-8065. That, of course, is the number you can call to get in on the conversation right here at WURD Radio. So we're talking about a number of things. A, we now know that they price gouging on the gas. You know, it's not just the war. Y'all just charging whatever you want. And I guess we know that because we're seeing something that we've never seen before. Gas prices changing several times a day throughout the day. Just wild fluctuations in the pricing, wild differences in the pricing between one gas station and another. You can go one place and it's you know, $4.25. You go someplace else, it's $4.65. The same day, the same city, the same, you know, those kinds of wide differences. You normally don't see that. I mean, the one place you might have seen it before is in a gas station that's right off the highway. When they know you desperate, right? You on a long trip, you on the highway, you get off the highway, it's the first gas station after the highway, they usually gonna charge you up, right? It's certain gas stations in certain neighborhoods. There's a Shell in Chestnut Hill, their price is always like a dollar above where everybody else is. There's a gas station at Broad and Lindley in Logan, their gas is always like a dollar more than every place else. But for the most part, what you normally would see was, you know, gas prices that were pretty much the same across the board, and they would change from day to day, not hour to hour, not minute to minute. And so they charge them whatever they want, and Chevron has quadrupled its profits from the same time period last year. Exxon has doubled its profits from the same time last year, so they gouging us, man. That's what's happening right now. Donald Trump saying, oh, they need to lower the prices. Oh, come on, man. They gave you in Congress $445 billion, man, to try to influence you between advertising, which, of course, didn't go directly to you, but campaign money and other contributions. $445 billion. Are you really calling them out? I mean, for real? I don't think so. You know what I'm saying? So they price gouging. That's what's happening right now. I want to know what y'all think about that. Also, the last of the January 6th convictions dismissed, which means they did all of that and got away with it. And, you know, it makes me think about when Joe Biden was like, what would you say to the Proud Boys? And Donald Trump says, stand back and stand by. I feel like that's a permanent order for them to stand back and stand by. Be ready when I call on you. Because there will be no consequence. In fact, if I could, I'd give you a reward for doing it, which he tried to do on the taxpayers, right? And so I want to know, where were you January 6, 2021? What do you remember about that day? Also, of course, we got our question for the culture. What's our question this morning, Faheem?
1: What's the most legendary black-owned business in Philadelphia?
0: All right, here we go. 215-634-8065. That, of course, the number you can call to get in. Rob from South Philly is on line one. Go ahead, Rob.
2: Yeah, hey, listen. I just want to say this, man. Have you looked at your 401k? You see the stock market, man. Donald Trump is doing a good job out in this place, man. And I'm telling you right now, y'all hating on this dude, but the dude is so much better than Joe Biden. Mm-hmm. Joe Biden had $5.50 gas 3 years ago.
0: When?
2: The man didn't care.
0: When was gas $5.50 under Joe Biden?
2: Oh, man.
0: When?
2: 2022.
0: When?
2: You know that.
0: No, it wasn't. I've never seen $5 gas under Joe Biden. That's not true.
2: You did.
0: No, I didn't. How you going to tell me what I saw? I didn't see $5. Did you, Faheem? Did you see $5 gas under Joe Biden?
1: No, that would have stuck out.
0: Like, you just making that up.
2: Okay. No, I ain't making it up, but I'm telling you right now, I bet you got an electric car, don't you?
0: My car runs on gas.
2: Joe Biden's trying to make y'all get an electric car. Try to make us all get electric vehicles, man.
0: So what's wrong with Rob? Why are you hollering? That's number one.
2: I ain't hollering.
0: Yes, you. He like, I ain't hollering.
1: That's the defense mechanism.
0: Why are you hollering? That's number one. Number two, what's wrong with an electric car? If I did get an electric car, what's wrong with that?
2: Well, I'm gonna tell you what's wrong with it. First off, they price gouging. Elon Musk is no good. The man is the enemy of the state.
0: Okay.
2: You know what I mean?
0: Elon Musk is Donald Trump's boy. So if he's an enemy of the state, then the president is friends with an enemy of the state.
2: Oh, I guess he supports Jarrell Parker then. You going to tell me she's doing
0: it? Why are you jumping from – first you talk about Elon Musk, then you talk about Jarrell Parker, then you talk about Donald Trump, then you talk about electric cars. What is your point?
2: My point is that you need to support President Trump.
0: I don't need to do anything but stay black and die. That's the only thing I need to do. I got two things I need to do. I got to stay black and I got to die at some point. But while I'm here – I'm going to tell my people the truth. I appreciate your call this morning on WURD. And yes, I do own stocks, you know, and that's great. If my stocks go up and my citizenship goes down, what does it matter? If my stocks go up and I'm not recognized as a human being in America, what does it matter? If my stocks go up and there's one justice system for people who don't look like me and another one for people who do look like me, what does it matter? What does it profit a man to gain the whole world and lose his own soul? What does any of that matter if my humanity is not respected in America? See, that's the issue. You talking about money. Money can't save you, bro. Not at all. You know what I'm saying?
1: I didn't understand his entire argument. I'm like, if we had electric cars, right, we wouldn't be paying these gas prices.
0: I wish so. I did have an electric car.
1: I understand his point behind that, but okay.
0: Let's go to Andrew from Delaware County on line two. Go ahead, Andrew.
3: Hey, good morning. Good morning.
0: Good morning.
3: I just spoke to this very beautiful young lady.
0: Mm-hmm.
3: She speaks three languages.
0: Wow, beautiful.
3: Three. Young sister, too. Mm-hmm. And French is her original language.
0: Mm-hmm.
3: So I said, what's a person that speaks three languages? She says, I don't know. I said, trilingual.
0: Mm-hmm.
3: I said, what's a person that speaks two languages?
0: Mm-hmm.
3: She says, I don't know. I said, bilingual.
0: Mm-hmm.
3: I said, what's a person that speaks one language?
0: Mm-hmm.
3: She says, I don't know. I said, American.
0: All right, man.
3: This is the only thing I called in for.
0: Uh-huh.
3: Everybody screaming and kicking their feet because oil is going out, man. In our lifetime, I don't know when, not my lifetime,
0: mm-hmm,
3: but our lifetime, gas is out.
0: Mm.
3: There's a finite amount of oil in the ground.
0: Mm-hmm.
3: Just like there's more water than there is oil, right?
0: Probably. We don't know how much oil there is, but you're right. It's at some point going to run out. Yeah, you're right.
3: Yeah. And so all this sickness that it brings,
0: mm-hmm,
3: is it worth it?
0: Mm-hmm.
3: Is it worth it? So they're just kicking and screaming. They're trying to get every little nickel and dime penny, mm-hmm, out of not just us, but everybody, because the rest of the world's paying how much more, for gas than we are.
0: Mm-hmm. Mm-hmm.
3: You know, so anyway, keep the faith, baby.
0: Thank you. You too. Thank you. I appreciate your call this morning on WURD Radio. I'm waiting for somebody else to call you screaming and hollering. That's entertaining to me. I'm like, what?
1: They never know how to just talk.
0: Right. Right. My 401k went up. All right. Your 401k went up. Okay. If they come and handcuff you today and be like, you Haitian.
1: Right.
0: You know what I mean? If they come and grab you right now today and be like, oh, you're the person who engaged in seditious conspiracy because you black. You know what I mean?
1: Right.
0: If you disappear today and they don't investigate like they did Nolan Wells and try to play like they're the victim. Right. If they do that today, does your 401k save you from that? You got to stand up for your rights, man.
1: You better hope he has a good 401k because you're not going to have no Social Security. Not going to have no health care. You got to pay for everything out of pocket. So I hope your 401k went up.
0: Lord have mercy. I mean, we are. If you really think that money can save you when justice disappears, then, you know, I don't know what to tell you. You know what I mean? I can't argue you into understanding that your rights are more important than your money. Because if you don't have no rights, guess what? They come and take your money. You know what I mean? Ask the Jews from Nazi Germany. Ask them what happened with their money and their possessions. They came and literally looted their stuff. Closed down their stores. Made them wear yellow stars. You know what I mean? Identify themselves. Same way they're doing the Haitians with these ankle monitors. You know, y'all got to identify. We got to make sure we know who y'all are. You know what I mean? You know, you got to look at the historical parallels, man, to understand that this is not new. but that this is absolutely dangerous. 215-634-8065. That, of course, is the number you can call to get in on the conversation right here at WURD Radio. Let us know where you are, these various things we're talking about on this morning show. Mike Jackson on Facebook says, Solomon Jones, I see Butter Biscuits called you today. He sounds so misinformed. Oh, my goodness. Gail Robinson said they did it to our ancestors. True. You know what I mean? Let's talk about something else. So we talked about, of course, the gas prices, which, you know, my man said gas was like $5.50 a gallon under Biden. I don't remember that happening. Not here. Now, maybe it happened in California because their prices are higher than they are here. But, I don't remember that part. You know what I mean? Maybe I should look it up.
1: Yeah, and that's probably what they do to try to set the narrative. They probably try to research the gas prices for like the highest state. Right. Now, we're talking about national average price, mm-hmm. what everybody's paying.
0: Mm-hmm. Mm-hmm. Yeah. Yeah. So I want to hear from you, man. Give me a call, 215-634-8065. Of course, you know, that didn't happen here in Philadelphia. I don't remember it happening here in Philadelphia, but I did look it up. And it said that the highest national average during the Biden administration peaked at $5.02 per gallon in June of 2022. Right? So that is according to Google. So Forbes, I believe, has said that as well. So look, I want to hear from you. Give me a call, 215-634-8065. That, of course, the number you can call to get in on the conversation right here at WURD Radio. So if you want to keep gas prices low, I guess my question is, why would you start a war where the oil is coming from? Like, you know what I mean? Knowing that their leverage is that Strait of Hormuz. Like, all right, well, I'll tell you what, we're going to make sure that the ship's too scared to go through the Strait of Hormuz. You know what I mean? It's shut down. Go through there, we're going to fire on you. And they've been doing it. They're not, you know what I mean? It's not a game to them. You know, meanwhile, we are sitting here and we're suffering with persistent high gas prices. You know, and there's really no end in sight. So, there is a lot going on, but the one thing we got to do, man, we got to invest in our young people. We got to make sure that our young people are okay. We got to make sure that they have a shot and a chance at a future. We got somebody joining us on the other side to talk about that. Melanie Burney and David Lee Preston going to join us on the other side to talk about the late, great Michael Days and a scholarship in his name. They're doing an event tonight to benefit that for our young people. In the name of Michael Days. I'm Solomon Jones. This is WURD Radio. We'll be right back.

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1: And good news out of New Jersey. New Jersey Transit's River Line had to suspend service temporarily because a vehicle got stuck on the tracks at Burlington Town Center. Looks like things are back on track there. Please be careful in what could be a rather driving rain in some areas. Keep your headlights on as required for our weather conditions and in any active work zones. We're also shut down north on 26th Street still between Penrose Avenue and South Philly, and where we're blocked for the accident that occurred near the Schuylkill Expressway. Lisa Fairfax, Total Traffic.
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0: Thanks, Solomon. And if you're calling outside of Philadelphia, dial 1-866-361-0900. 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

0: Good morning. This is Solomon Jones on 900 AM, 96.1 FM, WURD. And I want to welcome you back to Wake Up with Word. And joining us now, Melanie Burney and David Lee Preston. They join us to talk about an event to honor the late Michael Days and to benefit a scholarship fund in his honor. Melanie and David, good morning.
1: Good morning, Solomon.
2: Good morning, Solomon.
0: All right. How are you both?
1: Doing great. And very excited to be here.
0: Yeah, absolutely. So Michael Days, of course, one of my mentors, we miss him. He, of course, was an editor, a longtime editor for the Philadelphia Daily News and an executive with the Philadelphia Inquirer and Daily News. And he passed recently. And there is a scholarship in his honor. David, tell us about your memories of Michael Days.
2: Absolutely. First of all, Solomon, I can't tell you how proud I am and humbled to be making my first appearance on your show, especially
0: you.
2: To talk about honoring Michael Days. Mm. He's a man whom we both loved and admired, and a man who supported us both.
0: Yeah.
2: And helped to guide both of our careers. Mm. In fact, every time I catch the multimedia superstar Solomon Jones on CNN, I think back to the occasions when I had the privilege of editing your work at the Daily News, and let me emphasize that I never saw the need to change one word.
0: Mm. Thank you.
2: And now I also will have bragging rights with my wife, Rhonda Goldfein of the AIDS Law Project, who has been on your show in the past, and you know I got to keep pace with her.
0: That's right. That's right.
2: So I met Michael more than 40 years ago,
0: yes,
2: as it happens, when he was a young reporter in the Wall Street Journal's old Philly bureau. We don't, some of us don't recall, the Wall Street Journal had a thriving Philadelphia bureau on South Broad Street, and he was a Cub reporter there, and I was at that time a young reporter at the Inquirer. And over the years, Michael rose in rank and responsibility at the Daily News, eventually, as you mentioned, being named its top editor, the first black editor in its history, importantly. Then in 2018, Solomon, after the two Philly daily papers merged newsrooms, Michael was promoted to our company's vice president of diversity and inclusion, which at the time was a new position, in which he was able to continue his efforts that once were often behind the scenes to help systematically formalize how we fully embraced those values to better reflect the community that we serve. Michael is someone whose name is not perhaps known as well as some other folks, but truly a significant figure in American journalism, and no doubt as a child of North Philly, he is a significant figure in Philadelphia.
0: Yeah, absolutely. Melanie, your memories of Michael.
1: Wow, so many. Mm-hmm. I don't go back quite 40 years like David. I can't remember a time that I didn't know Michael. Mm. So he was an influence and a presence in my life, not only professionally, and we only worked together a few years, but it was really through NABJ, the National Association of Black Journalists, that Mike was a mentor and friend. And when we started our chapter 3 years ago, Mike became the president and I agreed to come on board as the vice president. And I like to say that for me, Mike was my conscience. When I think of Mike, and we came up with a saying, be like Mike.
0: Yeah.
1: And he always wanted to do the right thing. Mm-hmm. And I want to go nuclear and blow things up. Mm-hmm. And Mike would rein me in and calm me down and help me to see my way to the right thing. And I think that was the big influence for me, that he showed me how to do things, how to have an influence. You don't always have to talk the loudest to be heard. And his actions, he helped so many people, whether you worked at the paper or not, whether you're just an up and coming journalist and you're looking for a way in, or if you just needed words of encouragement. I would go down to his office sometimes just to escape from the Inquirer when I needed a minute to clear my head and breathe. And you all know this. He always had candy in his office. Place you can go and have a piece of chocolate and sit for a minute and then get back to deadline. Just a great guy.
0: Yeah, absolutely. So tonight at the Pen and Pencil Club, David, there is an event. What is that event? And give us the details about it.
2: Sure, be happy to, Solomon. Today is Michael Day's Day. So I want to wish your audience a happy Michael Day's Day. Mm-hmm. And that is being commemorated tonight at the Pen and Pencil Club on Latimer Street, where folks are going to get together and raise a glass or two to Michael's memory and accept donations for a scholarship that has been created by the National Association of Black Journalists Philadelphia chapter, which was founded, Michael, I believe, was the founding president, as Melanie said. And the scholarship is intended to promote the careers of young journalists, mainly journalists of color, to keep with this goal of increasing the representation of people of color in the journalism world. And right now we have, we're close to half of our goal, if I may be specific about that. Our goal, one of our goals is to reach $50,000, which could give us the opportunity, if we decide to go that direction, to partner with the University of Missouri School of Journalism, from which Michael and I both received master's degrees, to set up an endowed permanent scholarship. We're still in discussion stage with the University of Missouri and with other institutions to see where this scholarship ultimately will end up. But in the meantime, we already have given two scholarships in the name of Michael Days, who by the way, passed just this past October, suddenly and sadly, and we all miss him. But I like to think that mainly with Melanie's strong efforts, we've been able to generate a great deal of interest in setting up a scholarship in Michael's name. And it's under the auspices, as I said, of the NABJ Philadelphia chapter. I'll let Melanie speak a little bit more about it.
0: Yeah. So, Melanie, it's also a kickoff for the NABJ convention in Atlanta, correct?
1: Yes, we'll be heading to Atlanta for the gathering, the largest gathering of journalists of color. So we're looking forward to that next week. Mm-hmm. And Mike, again, will be honored at the convention. Mm-hmm. He will receive the President's Award. And again, we're going to have fellowship and a toast to Mike at the bar in Atlanta, because his birthday usually fell around convention time. Mm-hmm. So his birthday was the other day, August 2nd. Yeah. So we're also celebrating that. And although our hearts are still heavy and sad, Solomon, we choose joy. Yeah. And that joy is coming in the form of this scholarship, because Mike's life means legacy. And we want to keep this thing going. So we're calling upon our village, our partners, our friends, and even those who didn't know Mike. If you believe in goodwill toward man, this is a cause you can get behind. We are working hard to raise this money because now more than ever, our students need our support. Financial aid and loans and all kinds of things are going away, but we want to do our bit. My grandmother used to always say, just do your part.
0: Yeah.
1: So this is us doing our part, and we welcome your support.
0: All right. So it's a $25 donation tonight. I'm going to repost the flyer so people can see that. Is there some place that people can go to donate if they can't make it to this event tonight?
1: Oh, absolutely.
0: Okay.
1: So they can go to nabjphilly.org, and we're all over social media, Instagram, Facebook, and $25 is the suggested donation. Mm-hmm. If you can give more, we'd love to have you dig deep until it hurts. Mm-hmm. But if you can't afford that, we still want you to come out. Just give from the heart and come and help us make this happen.
0: All right. David Lee Preston, Melanie Burney, I want to thank you both for
2: joining
0: us.
2: Thank you, Solomon. Can I mention a couple more things real quick?
0: Sure, go ahead.
2: So, you know, it's very significant to remember. Your listeners certainly remember the series that appeared in the Daily News called Tainted Justice,
0: yep,
2: which was done by reporters Barbara Laker and Wendy Ruderman,
0: yep,
2: exposing a rogue police drug squad. Mm-hmm. This series won the Pulitzer Prize for investigative reporting. This would not have happened if Michael Days, the Daily News editor, did not fully support this and give those two reporters all the time that they needed to pursue that. And the second thing I want to add is that tonight at the Pen and Pencil Club, our man Sean Nixon, he be mixing. he's the bar manager.
0: Okay.
2: And he's going to be creating a special cocktail incorporating Michael's favorite drink. And so if you all want to check that out, please come to the Pen and Pencil Club on Latimer Street tonight at 6:30. And thank you so much for having us on, Solomon.
0: Absolutely. It is a pleasure. Melanie Burney, David Lee Preston, thank you both. And tonight, of course, is Michael Days Day. That, of course, is going to be happening at the Pen and Pencil Club. They are at 1522 Latimer Street in Philadelphia, Center City, Philadelphia. The suggested donation, $25, proceeds benefit the Michael Days Scholarship Fund. Also serves as a kickoff for members of the NABJ traveling to Atlanta for the NABJ convention. Thank you both, and we'll talk to you soon.
1: Thank you. Have a blessed day, Solomon.
0: All right, you too. So, Fahim, I got my donation together. I'm going to give a donation, you know what I mean? And, you know, because Michael Days, man, this dude did a lot for a whole lot of people, man. He is someone who has served as an example for me. It's the reason why I try to help young people and try to build their careers and try to put some money in their pocket and try to help them out. Because we need all the help that we can get, and we need all the voices that we can get in journalism. So, Michael Days, rest in peace. We honor you today. We're going to go to break on the other side. We're going to continue the show. Speaking of journalists, Janice Armstrong covered a story about a politically connected developer whose newest project is tearing up the property next door. We'll talk to the lawyer representing that neighbor on the other side. I'm Solomon Jones. This is WURD Radio. We'll be right back.
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0: Good morning. This is Solomon Jones on 900 AM, 96.1 FM, WURD. And I want to welcome you back to Wake Up with Word. And joining us this morning is attorney Kevin Valentine. He joins us to talk about something that Janice Armstrong wrote about in the Philadelphia Inquirer and Daily News. It's a politically connected developer whose project has damaged a neighbor's property. Kevin Valentine representing that neighbor. Mr. Valentine, good morning.
1: Good morning, Solomon. It's good to be with you.
0: Good to have you. So tell us this story. How did this whole thing start?
1: Well, it started, let me give you a little bit of background on the parties. My client is Dolores Lawrence. She's a woman in her 70s, has some mobility issues. She's been a resident of the Benton Hill Germantown neighborhood for about 30 years or so. Not an experienced real estate person, you know, lived with her parents for a while, then purchased the home from her parents and has lived there ever since. In about 2023, Danilo Burgos purchased a property directly next door to her. And when I say directly, I mean no alleyways, no nothing. It's like 1 foot is his property. You step over 6 inches, it's her property. So it's directly next door. Mm-hmm. Now, Mr. Burgos is an experienced real estate developer. He has developed projects throughout Philadelphia, in the Poconos, I believe. And so he purchased his property in 2023, and in February of 2024 began demolishing the site that he bought so that he could erect his project. His project is a 15 unit, 4-story development on a very tiny block. Now he began doing that demo by blocking my client's driveway. You know, she woke up in February 2024 to construction and demolition trucks blocking her driveway. There was no permission to do that. She knew that he was doing the project, but he had never come to her to say, let me get your written permission to access your property, to put up my project, because the street is so narrow that there is no way that you can possibly erect a project that large without affecting the properties next door on either side. Mm-hmm. So one would think that an experienced developer would know, I need to engage with these property owners. I need to get their consent to use their property in order to build my project.
0: Yeah.
1: That happened. And I was, when I initially found out about it, I thought, that's really strange, because if you're experienced, you know this is how it works. There's something called an easement agreement that you get from property owners to use their property while you're trying to do something with your project. Mm-hmm. And I just didn't understand why he would refuse to do this. And so in 2025, this project was awarded low-income housing tax credits, which is basically a way of financing affordable housing by forgiving the tax liability of certain investors. And for the forgiveness of that liability, they invest in these projects.
0: Let me ask you this question before you go on. How did he get those tax credits without having these easement agreements? Is there some kind of requirement that you have to have the cooperation agreement, et cetera, from those around you before you get these tax credits?
1: That's a great question and really insightful. The requirements for low-income housing tax credits mandate that you get city zoning and that you get various municipal permits.
0: Okay.
1: It does not really address what I call the private permits, in other words, the easement agreements, to build the property and use other individuals' private property to build to build your project.
0: Mm-hmm.
1: So again, the project was awarded these tax credits in 2025 and raised about $2.5 million for the building of the project by selling these tax credits.
0: Mm-hmm.
1: Now, by way of background on the tax credit, it's a very competitive and very political process. You have to be well experienced in real estate development. You have to have some degree of political connection. And so as I started digging further, I found out that Danilo Burgos the developer is the son of state legislator Danilo Burgos, who is in charge of the 197th Legislative District, which is a district in North Philadelphia. Mm. Now, ironically, this project is going on in Germantown, another North Philadelphia community. And so it just seems strange to me that a state legislator who represents or purports to represent the people of North Philadelphia would allow his son to treat residents of North Philadelphia in this manner.
0: Well, to be fair, so, Germantown is not North Philadelphia. I mean, to be fair, it's in the northern part of Philadelphia. But
1: Let's be honest. So in August of 2025,
0: yes,
1: Mr. Burgos tears down a structure in her rear yard. It's a brick structure. It has some roofing girders on it, and he tears the structure down. The roofing girders come down on her property, and they sit here today. Mm. He has not removed them, nothing. And in the community was concerned not only with what was going on with my client's property, sure, but generally what was going on in that block, because it was affecting a lot of people. So based on that, there were a few community meetings. I think there is a community group out there called the Bainton Hill Neighbors Association.
0: Okay.
1: They convened a meeting, and Mr. Burgos showed up. Mr. Burgos showed up without any plans for the development, which was strange because I know a little bit about Mr. Burgos' background. He was a board member for the Tacony CDC. Mm-hmm. And I've been a board member of CDCs. And if you are a member of a CDC, you understand what these presentations entail.
0: Sure.
1: You come to a community group with plans, you explain what's going on, you're trying to just convince them that, yes, this is a good thing for the neighborhood. Mr. Burgos showed up with no plans. And in fact, many of the residents said, well, where are your plans? Do you have any diagrams? Can we see this? Nothing.
0: Mm.
1: At that point, I realized that my client was in, you know, some dire straits here because her property was being compromised and she really didn't have any avenues. Now, one of the things I suggested to her, I said, this is a political process, this low-income housing tax credit thing. Let's see if the political arena will give you any relief. So we convened a meeting with Councilwoman Bass,
0: mm-hmm,
1: because she represents that community, and Mr. Burgos was there. But there was still no resolution.
0: Okay.
1: And again, I'm scratching my head to say, if a city council person comes and says, look, this is one of my constituents, let's do the right thing, and yet there's just this refusal to negotiate, I couldn't understand that. Now, I did find out later on that he had offered my client a cruise to the Caribbean. He had offered to purchase her an iPhone. But Solomon, these are real estate matters. And,
0: right. So, you know, wait, let me just go back a little bit. Did he ever offer to pay for the damage to her property?
1: He offered to repair the damage to her property. What he did not offer was to compensate her for the trespass on her property, for tearing up her driveway, which caused the driveway to collapse in certain areas. And so, initially, we would have been fine with, okay, compensate her for this. We can avoid court, take care of her, and this is it. When he consistently refused, there was no other option than to take him to court. Well, once you take him to court, it's now, okay, you're paying me damages, because not only am I suffering the damages that you've inflicted on my property, but you forced me to engage in legal fees to do something that you probably just should have done initially.
0: Is this something that's unique to your client, or is this something that has been done before and has been done before by this particular developer?
1: Now, I cannot tell you whether this has been done before by this particular developer, because I only became familiar with him through this matter. I do know that he is an experienced developer. He's developed things in West Philadelphia, in the Mantua section. He has developments going up in the Poconos. This is an experienced developer.
0: Mm-hmm.
1: So I know that he knows better, to put it that way.
0: Okay.
1: So once she had to go to court, one of the things that we did was we petitioned to the court to get a preliminary injunction to say, until a court rules on what's going on here, just let's have him stop damaging her property. Let's have him stop, you know, entering into her property without consent. Let's just stop. Mm-hmm. The court agreed. The court granted her the injunction. Interestingly enough, Mr. Burgos just ignored the injunction. Mm. After that, we got we went back to court to find to hold Mr. Burgos in contempt of that order. The court said, yes, he is in contempt. So currently he's in contempt. But Mr. Burgos continues to do what it is he is doing. And in fact, probably about 3 or 4 weeks ago, he needed a portion of her driveway to erect or to finish off a wall of this four-story property. Mm-hmm. She had been refusing, saying, no, until we come to some sort of written agreement, as the law requires, until we come to a written agreement, you don't have permission to be on my property. Okay. So she goes out one day and she comes back and there is scaffolding in her driveway and workers are putting up this wall. And people are walking willy-nilly up and down her driveway and she can't even get back in to her driveway because this scaffolding is there. Now, there was no compensation for this. And in fact, when Mr. Burgos realized that she would not consent to this, he sent her a text threatening to sue

0: Talking with attorney Kevin Valentine. He represents Dolores Lawrence, whose property has allegedly been damaged by a developer, Danilo Burgos, who is the son of a state representative in Philadelphia. So what is the total damage to our property, and what is your client seeking in the minute we have left?
1: My client is seeking compensation for the damage done to her property. You know, we've estimated that that damage could be anywhere between $75,000 and $100,000. The property, she's basically been, the use of her property has been taken from her. She cannot access her property freely. She has no use of the backyard. The backyard used to be a garden. The backyard now has girders and beams lying in it. Mm. There are utility cables running through the back of her property. L&I has cited Mr. Burgos for some of these violations. So what she's looking for is to sit down and be, one, respected. I think that's the first thing, because what we have here is an issue of lack of respect. Mm-hmm. And in that respect, we want to see compensation given for what was done to her property, because this is what would happen in any other community in or around Philadelphia. This is how you treat people when you want to use their property to enrich yourself. And that's what's happening here.
0: All right. That's attorney Kevin Valentine. He represents Dolores Lawrence. He's a property owner in the Benton Hill area of Germantown, who has had her property damaged, according to this lawsuit, by a developer. Mr. Valentine, I want to thank you so much for joining us this morning on WURD.
1: Thank you again. Pleasure to be with you.
0: Absolutely. We're going to go to break on the other side. We're going to continue the show. We're going to talk with Pamela Toler about the similarities between what we see now in America and what we saw in the run-up to the Nazi takeover of Germany. I'm Solomon Jones. This is WURD Radio. We'll be right back.

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1: Very heavy rain has passed through the area, which is costing us delays of 10 to 15 to 20 minutes, just depending on volume delay and where the weather really hits you. North on 42, College Drive on up 15 minutes to 295. Pennsylvania Turnpike, 15 minutes, Willow Grove to Fort Washington. And in the midst of things, we have an accident or two. Lime Kiln Pike at Dreshertown Road, Upper Dublin, Montgomery County.

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0: 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And I want to welcome you back to Wake Up With Word. Joining us now, Pamela Toler. She writes histories about little-known figures, mostly women. Her last book, The Dragon from Chicago, was about Sigrid Schultz, one of the earliest reporters to warn Americans of the rising threat of the Nazi regime, and the book draws striking parallels to the rise of fascism today. Pamela Toler, welcome to the show.
1: I am so happy to be here.
0: Happy to have you. So, what do you see today that that draws parallels to what you've written about in terms of the rise of fascism in Nazi Germany?
1: First, the rhetoric. I mean, I spent time reading Sigrid Schultz's articles in the order they were published.
0: Yeah.
1: And it was frightening watching words that were being said today being said then by the Nazis, by Hitler in particular. But also this rise to power through the existing political systems, and then once in place, attempting to unwind the democratic institutions that they've taken over. I mean, it happened frighteningly quickly. I will say that the current administration has been somewhat less effective at doing that than the Nazis were, for which we should all be grateful. But very much this finding scapegoats, attacking anyone who doesn't fit that base of white supremacist followers that he has. He very much was, and I guess this would actually be true for both he's, but also in the case of Hitler, he very much is addressing an audience that feels like it's been disenfranchised in some ways, that feels that it's lost ground, that is angry, that is seeing and is willing to blame it on someone else, anyone else. And he is playing to that. In the case of Nazi Germany, it was primarily the Jews, though not entirely. It was also communists. It was also anyone who was openly gay. It was also the Romani. And it was also anyone who stood up against him. Today, Trump is clearly attacking immigrants as the easiest target. But he's also attacking the rest of us, trying to unwind our rights. And, you know, one of the things that I find most striking is the way he is trying to undermine history, trying to undermine knowledge, trying to undermine media. Those attacks were all a very clear part of the Nazi program.
0: Yeah. One of the things that's interesting to me, you know, I'm a journalist, so I think about the use of words, the use of information, and the use of propaganda. He had Joseph Goebbels, and he was a person who, you know, defined what truth was. What was Joseph Goebbels' job in Nazi Germany?
1: He was the director of propaganda, and his department was called the Department of Enlightenment, which just already you get that misinformation twist right there. My woman called it Joseph Goebbels' Palace of Lies. And his job was to shape the perception in the world, but specifically within Nazi Germany, because they start by telling lies to their own people. And they start by gaining control of the media. In very specific ways. You had to, if you were a journalist or if you were an editor, you had to register. And if you were not appropriately, if your ancestry did not match their level of purity, you couldn't get jobs. They forced Jewish-owned media outlets to sell out. so that by the time that Hitler's been in power for 6 months, there effectively is no free press in Germany. And then they attempt to do the same thing to foreign correspondents in Germany with less success. And Goebbels is right in the middle of all of that. He is the one who is crafting propaganda. And he really was a master at it.
0: You know, I think the thing that's interesting is that you said it's the Department of Enlightenment, and here we have Truth Social, where Donald Trump can tell his version of what he believes to be true, or maybe doesn't believe to be true, but tells it anyway, you know, and tells it himself. And it's interesting the parallels between those two things, and also the attacks on media that have been pretty consistent. Media members arrested for covering things, media members having their homes raided, media members, you know, being castigated and ostracized, but also the sale of media, which you talked about with Jewish media outlets being forced to sell out. You see some of that happening here in America as well.
1: Right, where you're getting that consolidation, and you're getting it consolidation under increasingly conservative control.
0: So tell us where do you see this go? I mean, where did it go in Nazi Germany? How did they do it? And how is this administration trying, or seemingly trying, to do the same thing?
1: They did it with terror. I mean, first he gets in power with this series of big lies about the great stab in the back, the idea that in fact they would have won World War I if the Jewish world conspiracy had not stabbed them in the back. So he sets up, even as a candidate, this enormous scapegoat that he then goes after. But once he's in power, he within 2 months has cut off the rights, the safety net of rights that people had enjoyed under Weimar Germany, and he does it by decree. And then they pass a law, the Nazis pass a law through the Reichstag that gives Hitler the right to rule entirely by decree and basically renders their parliament irrelevant. At this point, he tries to use executive orders in much the same way, somewhat less successful than Hitler was, because he had, you know, while you can say that Congress has not done a very good job of pushing back, they at least push back to some extent. They are not entirely rolling over. The courts are not entirely rolling over. Human beings are not entirely rolling over. There is, you know, ICE is not yet quite the same as the Gestapo, and it's targeted at very specific people, as opposed to the feeling that there could be a knock on the door in the night at any time and you can be taken to the camps. And the first camps are set up within 2 months of him taking power. They're not the death camps yet. They're concentration camps, and they start out as a place where he's taking political rivals, not yet, you know, the final solution, not yet arresting Jews just because they're Jews. So we're not seeing full-blown fascism, but we are seeing elements of it. And I think the difference is you and I are having this conversation in public, and I don't know about you, but I'm not afraid that there's going to be a knock at the door. But yeah, the attacks on media are very reminiscent. Journalists were arrested for telling the truth. Foreign correspondents were thrown out of the country.
0: What happened to Sigrid Schultz?
1: Sigrid Schultz walked a really fine line. She was the Berlin bureau chief from 1919 for the Chicago Tribune, 1919 to early 1941. And she gets called into the Gestapo regularly because they're not happy. She gets threatened with being kicked out, but she just walks it really fine. But she's warning Americans from as early as 1931, 1932, about just how dangerous the Nazis are.
2: Yeah.
1: She's telling very clearly what their agenda is, because he wasn't shy about it. I mean, he's very open about it. 1931, he is already describing his plan, what she calls his terror plan for driving the Jews out of Germany. So she's reporting on all that, but she is still really, really careful. She doesn't get thrown out. She finally leaves in 41 because it's reached the point where she really can't report with any integrity anymore.
2: Yeah.
1: And she's starting to feel afraid for her own safety in a way that she never has before. But she gets out.
0: So what about America and what we see now? Because to me, it almost looks like a systematic following of the same playbook that that Hitler used, breaking down the various checks and balances within government, destroying whole departments of government, really rendering Congress much less effective than they would be, and then trying to make sure that elections don't operate in the same way. What did Hitler do with elections, and what do you see in what's happening here with the attempt to change elections?
1: The system is a little different because it was a parliamentary system. So he has to shut down the Reichstag and then call for the elections. So basically, once he's in, there are only two more general elections after he comes to power. They're both rigged. And then after that, he just doesn't call for elections anymore. And at some level, we have seen that. I mean, how many times has he said, vote for me and you won't have to ever vote again?
2: Yeah.
1: He would love to shut down the election system. It's harder because he doesn't have the ability to... He's not the one who calls for the election.
2: Yeah.
1: And Hitler had that power to just not call for the election. And he also then just didn't call the Reichstag into session. So you had a Reichstag that was just hanging out there. But yeah, he would he's very clearly attacking the ability to vote. He's hampered by the fact that it's not run by a centralized agency.
2: Yeah.
1: So that you're able to have county by county resistance against that. But he's doing his best, and he's attacking the pieces he can attack.
0: I just want to be clear for the listeners, the Reichstag is the comparison to Congress. That's what it was called in Germany. And so what do we do? I mean, now that, because we can see the playbook, we can see what happened there, we can see the step-by-step plan that they used, and we can see many elements of that being followed here. What can we learn from that history and from what Ms. Schultz wrote about, and what can we apply now?
1: Well, I mean, I think the first thing we learn is that democracy is really fragile, and you have got to protect it. And the second thing we learn is that an engaged media is absolutely critical. And once you lose that, you have lost all chance of fighting back. And I think what we do is we support local media. We make sure that newspapers and radio stations and television stations stay alive, that we engage with our elected representatives at every step that we can. I mean, I love the call, the five call movement, where every day you make five contacts with your representatives to tell them how you feel. You vote. You don't say, well, I don't like either of the other candidates, so I'm just not going to vote. You vote. I mean, all the Democrats who decided they didn't really like Harris and didn't go to the polls hurt us.
0: Yeah. And we're seeing it now every day. That's Pamela Toler. Her latest book is The Dragon from Chicago about Sigrid Schultz, one of the earliest reporters to warn Americans of the rising threat of the Nazi regime. And she compares what happened there to what's happening now. Where can we get your book and the rest of your books, Ms. Tolman?
1: You know, they're pretty much available anywhere that you normally buy books. If it's not in your bookstore, they can order it for you. It's definitely available on the online sources. And if you're interested in small pieces of history, I have a blog where I tell historical stories twice a week, historyinthemargins.com.
0: All right. Well, we'll make sure we check it out. That's Pamela Toler. She is an author and historian. I want to thank you so much for joining us this morning on WURD.
1: Thank you for having me. I love talking about this.
0: I hear you. Thank you so much. We're going to go to break. On the other side, we are going to continue the show. I am Solomon Jones. This is WURD Radio. We'll be right back.

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0: Good morning. 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And I want to welcome you back to Wake Up with Word. We are, of course, taking your calls at 215-634-8065. That is 215-634-8065. That, of course, the number you can call to get in on the conversation right here at WURD Radio and let us know your comments on this morning's show, 215-634-8065. That, of course, the number you can call to get in. We're talking about a number of things, including our top stories, which are story number one, President Trump sharply criticized oil giants Exxon and Chevron over blockbuster profits they earned in part as a result of high oil prices due to the Iran war started by Donald Trump. And story number two, federal and state officials, including Dr. Oz and Pennsylvania Attorney General David Sunday, were in Philadelphia Tuesday to highlight efforts to combat the persistent problem of Medicaid billing fraud in home care. And of course, story number three, a federal judge on Tuesday reluctantly granted the Justice Department's move to dismiss the final remaining prosecution stemming from the January 6th attack on the U.S. Capitol, formally vacating cases against eight members of the Oath Keepers militia group who were charged with seditious conspiracy. So where were you on January 6th? Because they didn't dismiss the charges, pardon the people, tried to pay them for doing it. I mean, and I'm so grateful for the conversation we had with Pamela Toler, because all of this really reminiscent of what happened in Nazi Germany as we watch this thing just play out systematically, trying to break down government, trying to break down safeguards, trying to break down checks and balances, trying to scare people into complying with this nonsense, even to the point of creating a social media outlet that mirrors what Joseph Goebbels did as the minister of propaganda for Hitler. I mean, just, you know, crazy stuff. I'm not saying that Donald Trump is Hitler. What I am saying, though, is that many of the elements of what Hitler did, this administration seems to be trying to do. Give me a call. Let me know. 215-634-8065 is the number you can call to get in on the conversation right here at WURD Radio and let us know your comments on this morning show. 215-634-8065. That, of course, is the number you can call to get in on the conversation right here at WURD Radio and let us know your comments on this morning's show. So we're talking about a number of things, including those top three stories, but also talking about where you were on January 6th. Where were you on January 6th? Because what I saw was a crime. And these people have been pardoned. The prosecutions have been dismissed. It's like it never happened. And they tried to pay them for doing it. Thankfully, that was shut down for now. But what it does is create an atmosphere in which, yeah, you got away with it the first time, so you could do it again. And that is the thing I think we should be leery about. So give me a call. Let me know what you think about that. Also, we got our question for the culture. And of course, it is all about Philly. What's the most legendary black-owned business in Philadelphia? It could be a business past or present. Let us know. Give us a call. 215-634-8065 is the number you can call to get in. We've had some blockbuster answers so far. Philadelphia International Records, Progress Plaza, Penny Candy Stores, and an honorable mention, the House of Umoja. Of course, not a business, but something that had a profound impact on the city of Philadelphia and beyond. Give us a call. Let us know. 215-634-8065. That, of course, the number you can call to get in. You can also, of course, weigh in on Facebook at Forward at FORWURD. That is FORWURD. And let us know your comments on this morning's show. Phyllis Williams said, thank you, Pamela Toler, for the great information. You're right. We have to support our media. If their mouths are closed, we'll be fed misleading information. You've got some other folks who are weighing in as well. Kim Thompson, say good morning to the Word family. Diane Fassett said Hitler also knew when to strike. At the time, Germany was struggling, very poor people. He knew economically the people would fall for the okey-doke about the Jewish people who had businesses, supplies, and goods, and who were merchants. He used that to tell the people they had everything. They charged outrageous prices to the poor. It was a subtle start of promoting hatred and the target of his mission. He knew exactly what he was doing. And again, you know, you look at the push to blame immigrants for everything, right? But not all immigrants, just the brown ones and the black ones. We're going to blame them because they're taking all of the resources. And these people, all they want to do is come and work. I mean, it's just, you know what I mean? They ain't even try, you know, they try to stay out the way. That all they want to do is come and work, feed their family, send some money back home. That's all they want to do, and you're treating them as if they are tearing down the country. No, they're not. In fact, some industries really rely on these immigrants. But the other thing that's really insidious about it is the push to bring in white South Africans, right? These are the very people that ran apartheid. These are the very people that ran the most racist system outside of Jim Crow in America that the world has ever seen. So you want to bring them in, right? And say that they're being so again, it's a whole mechanism by which you try to paint the oppressors as the victims, and you keep doing it over and over again. We need white men to tell us how they being discriminated against at work, huh? By who? Who's doing that? Like, what? Just making stuff up. And because people want to believe it, it's effective. And so one of the most effective ways to tell a lie is to tell people something that they already want to hear, something that they already want to believe. I want to believe that it's somebody else's fault, that even though I have every advantage, I'm failing. I want to believe that. And so if you tell me that it's the immigrants who have even less than I do that's making me fail, that I want to believe that. So I believe it. Go ahead. Tell me that. Yeah. That gives me an excuse. That gives me an out. That means that it's not me. When really you probably need to look at yourself. You got every advantage and you still failing. Then you probably need to look in the mirror and figure out why. Why is it that even though I have every advantage, that I'm still failing? Is it really immigrants who have much less than I do who are stopping me from succeeding, or is it me? Am I the one that's really lazy? Am I the one that's really not taking advantage of all the opportunities that are available to me? Am I the one that's not using the gifts that have been placed in me? Am I the one that is the reason for my failure? Like, at some point, sometimes you got to look at yourself. You know what I mean? You try to blame immigrants and you got every advantage over them. Come on, man. Stop it. 215-634-8065 is the number you can call to get in on the conversation right here at WURD Radio. So we're talking about a number of things, including our top three stories. And, of course, where were you on January 6th? And our question for the culture, what's the most legendary black-owned business in Philly, past the present? Gail from the Northeast is on the line. Good morning, Gail.
1: Good morning, Solomon and Fahim and Ward family. Mm-hmm. My first one for the black-owned business,
0: yes,
1: Sid Booker's on Broadway.
0: Right, yep.
1: Sid Booker's has been around for years,
0: yes,
1: and still strong. Celebrated birthdays, mm-hmm, even younger, every family. So, yes, and excellent shrimp.
0: Mm-hmm.
1: So, but when I look back, we've seen this happen. This was slavery.
0: Mm.
1: They did all this same stuff because, let's face it, we had to have paper if you travel. And if you travel from place to place and you weren't with the person that was the head of the family, that's where the papers came in. Mm. And you see all this coming back. And basically, the United States really was the teacher in all this and how to do this, basically, in South Africa, in the Nazis, because remember, they learned from us.
0: Mm.
1: It's almost like that drug commercial where the father's saying, "Where did you get that from?" And the young little boy stands up and said, "I got it from you. I got it from here."
0: Yeah.
1: And the racist policies that the America had. And they will not forgive Haitians for the revolution.
0: Yeah.
1: And that's one of those things. And they can't forgive that African Americans came together and formed enough strength to keep building. Even time they built, they burned them down. Mm-hmm. But once the Civil Rights Movement started, they gained the power without looking back. And now the history tells the story. And so now we have to destroy all the history and whitewash it. And we have to basically defund, because that's what they're doing little by little. And it's not even little by little if you look around. Defund Black America. So there's no contracts coming. And it used to be a lot of people that had contracts with the government. They're no longer given the contracts. I know it was one that did for the Blue Jays or something, some flying brigade that had a contract with a Black woman, her company. They didn't even give her a chance to bid on anything. They just went with somebody else and then gave them, they said it was three times more money. So we're not getting anything. And with Dave Sunday, the illustrious state attorney, is doing, he said, okay, so there's a problem here, so we're going to go after people in Philadelphia. Mm-hmm. So it's on a continuum, and it's not going to stop. But we unite and say we're going to stand against the tyranny. And I will say this last thing. Those people that didn't believe at the start that Hillary was worth your vote, and then you backed it up and you said, well, this Black woman, this is why we're here. And now those people, same people, better get out and vote like your life depends on it, because it does. Because the Star David can be placed on anybody. Thank you. Have a blessed day.
0: Thank you. I appreciate your call this morning on WURD Radio. And the irony, when she says that Star David, of course, that's what they did to Jews in Germany. They made them wear this yellow star so that they could be identified as Jews, and used as really scapegoats, as if they were the enemy of the state, as if they were the reason that everybody had whatever problems you had, it was the Jews, according to the Nazis. And of course, that was nonsense, but it was a way to manipulate people. It was a way to ostracize one group and create group cohesion among everybody else so that they would all follow you, because, man, whatever problems I have, it's them. So if we just get rid of them, all of my problems will go away. And of course, that was nonsense too. But we see that same playbook being followed with the targeting of really Black and brown immigrants. I mean, let's just be clear that when we talk about targeting immigrants, it's Black and brown immigrants who are being targeted. It's Haitians who are here legally, the temporary protected status. We're going to take y'all protected status away and now act like y'all are criminals for being here and make y'all wear these ankle monitors, which are like, you know, a Star of David on your leg. You know what I'm saying? You know, we have to be cognizant and aware of history, because history doesn't tell you what did happen. History tells you what's going to happen if you don't stay aware of what's going on around you. If you don't understand that things can absolutely repeat themselves, if you don't accept that there is really nothing new under the sun. That's why I always trip when I talk to young people and they be like, y'all don't know nothing about us because we got cell phones and we got the internet. Y'all ain't have all of that. Yeah, but you know what we had? We had humanity. And so the tools of humanity might change, but the goals of humanity don't change. People are still greedy. People are still dishonest. You know, people are still wicked. People are still evil. People still want love, and they want security, and they want support, and they want friendship, and they want romance. And some people will go to any lengths to get it. I mean, so the nature of people does not change. The tools might change, but the nature of people doesn't change, right? And so this whole, y'all don't know nothing because y'all don't, okay, just live a little bit, you know, and recognize when you get about 30, recognize the foolishness of what you're saying right now. You know what I mean? I learned a long time ago, listen to your elders, man, because they didn't already live through the stuff that you're going through now. You know, and regardless of the changes in technology, regardless of the changes in the means, the ends of people are still the same. That's why when Pamela Toler talks about Nazi Germany, they didn't have Truth Social, but you know what they did have? They had Joseph Goebbels. right? They had propaganda, which they used different means to put that propaganda out. They didn't have Congress. They had the Reichstag. It's the same thing, right? They didn't have, you know, the same kind of media where you have, you know, broadcast media that can broadcast live and have people on video and you know, do all kinds of things. They have the stuff go around the world in seconds. They didn't have that, but they still attack the media in the same way that the media is being attacked now. So, again, the technology might change, but the nature of people stays the same. Give me a call. 215-634-8065, of course, is the number you can call to get in. You can also weigh in on Facebook at Forward at F-O-R-W-U-R-D. That is F-O-R-W-U-R-D. And let us know your comments on this morning's show. We're going to go to break. On the other side, we're going to continue the show with What's Trending. I'm Solomon Jones. This is WURD Radio. We'll be right back.

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0: Well, thank you much. We appreciate your call.
2: Call 215-634-8065. That, of course, the number you can call to get in on the conversation.
0: Thanks, Solomon. And if you're calling outside of Philadelphia, dial 1-866-361-0900. 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
2: After Jackson's TV movie, a reality show, a Janet Jackson documentary, and a Michael Jackson biopic, the patriarch who started it all will finally get his story told. On Monday, Marlon Jackson and the Jackson brothers announced an 8-episode docuseries, The Manager, The Mythology, The Legends. Joe Jackson, whose 9 children became superstars as the Jackson 5, was a controversial figure throughout his life, but other family members praised Joe for engineering his children's careers and for protecting them from some of the worst excesses of the industry.
3: Amory Wiley is ripping Emmanuel Acho for calling her dumb as hell over how she handled alleged abuse in her marriage. Amory says Acho has no clue what women, mothers, and victims enduring while trying to protect their children or escape situations that seem impossible to leave. Acho questioned why Amory married Marcellus in 2014. 2 years after she claims he raped her, Amory publicly praised Marcellus as an incredible man and father in 2024, despite now alleging years of domestic violence.
2: And Caitlin Clark got feisty with a reporter who asked her thoughts on teammate Sophie Cunningham's controversial comments against biological men competing against young girls in sports. Basically, Caitlin gave a non-answer and when pressed, told the reporter to kick rocks. Megyn Kelly, the ultra-conservative media personality, blasted Caitlin as a coward for dodging the question. One thing's for sure, the controversy isn't going anywhere, and this likely won't be the last time Clark is asked about something her teammate said. And that is what's trending right here on WURD Radio. So, I guess, you know, for me, if somebody says something, mm-hmm. and you ask me about it, you know what my answer is? Ask them.
3: Right.
2: You know what I mean? That it's not for me to say, you know, what they meant or whether I agree with it or what. If I don't want to get into that topic and I don't want to, you know what I mean? Like, nah, you ain't going to pin me down based on something that somebody else said.
3: Right.
2: I think Caitlin Clark's right.
3: Yeah. And here's my thing with Megyn Kelly and other conservatives. This is the same crowd that says shut up and dribble.
2: That's right.
3: You know, when LeBron James was speaking out about injustices, they said, shut up and dribble.
2: Yep.
3: Stick to sports. Politics shouldn't be, you know, part of your vocabulary.
2: Yep.
3: But unless it's dealing with something they care about.
2: Yeah.
3: Now all of a sudden you want everybody to speak out and say something.
2: Yeah.
3: Like, no, Caitlin Clark said, I'm going to shut up and dribble.
2: Yeah. That's what y'all want, right?
3: Right.
2: That's what I'm going to do. Mm-hmm. You know what I mean? And again, you're accountable for what you say.
3: Mm-hmm.
2: How are you going to try to hold her accountable for what somebody else said? You know what I'm saying? Trying to pin her down on that, trying to get her on your side regarding that, because, again, y'all use the whole trans issue to make people look away from your policies that were going to harm everybody. You know what I'm saying? And so, you know, you're trying to use that same thing again. And, nah, Caitlin Clark, like, nope, you ain't getting me in that mess. And I think Caitlin Clark is right. Got to be honest.
3: Yeah.
2: Meanwhile, Manuel Acho, former linebacker, he played for the Eagles for a little bit, played for a number of other teams as well. Now is a sports commentator. And talked about Amory Wiley, who claims that she was abused by her former husband, I guess, Marcellus Wiley. You know, some things you got to stay out of, bro.
3: Yeah. Yeah.
2: That's where I'm at on it.
3: Yeah, me too. It's a sensitive topic.
2: Yeah.
3: And I think he was just looking at it too one-sided.
2: Yeah.
3: Like, yes, he has some points because there are situations where, like, you see women that are caught up in bad situations with a man who has a history of being bad. So it's kind of like, well, why were you dealing with him in the first place? So it's like, I understand his view looking at it from that perspective. But you also have to, you know, factor in, like, it's not always, you know, that simple. Sometimes, right. You know, the way a person started, you know, when you begin to fall in love with them, isn't how that person stayed. You know what I'm saying? Sometimes people change, and you know, it's a lot of reasons why, like, folks just can't up and leave. Like,
2: well, part of it is part of it, you know, for a lot of people is economic. You know, you're in a situation where you are dependent on that person economically. Part of the reason might be because of the family structure, because of the children. You might stay in a situation like that. And men and women have done the same thing, stayed in those situations for economic reasons or because of the children or because of the ties that you have with that person. And so you don't know the whole situation.
3: Yeah.
2: Really is the bottom line. And so It's really not something you could speak on, man. Yeah. You gotta let them handle their thing.
3: Yeah, and a lot of people are manipulators. Like, she might have, you know, tried to leave, and he could have just hit her with the, you know, baby, please, I'm working on it, I'm gonna get some help. And because at the core you love the person, you hope that they are gonna change, and you stick it through, and it continues. You know, it's just a touchy scenario.
2: It is.
3: Emmanuel didn't really have a reason to speak on it. Yeah. You know, so
2: yeah, you can't be calling it dumb as hell. You don't know what the whole situation is, so right. You know, don't do that. You know what I'm saying? Don't do that, because you don't know what her situation was. But so they gonna make a 8-part docuseries. They try to make all the money they can now. They like, look, the Michael movie that came out. What else can we do? I know. Let's do something about Joe.
3: Listen, I'm happy to see Joe get some flowers. Now, he might not deserve a whole bouquet, but he deserve a couple roses. Let's not act like the man just ain't do nothing. Yeah, ain't responsible for nothing.
2: He
3: like,
2: beat them kids into success. Well, I mean, like, I'm gonna beat the success into you. That's what I'm gonna do.
3: Well, because I mean, I factor in what, like, we got to remember, he's raising 5 boys in Gary, Indiana, which is known to be a pretty rough spot.
2: Mm-hmm.
3: So, you know, he kept his boys out of jail, off of drugs, you know, made them superstars. Like, yes, their talent is ultimately the reason they became so famous, but would their talent have been discovered if it wasn't for Joe, you know, having them practice and signing them up for talent shows and touring them around, you know, the country in that van? Now, later, of course, a little bit of a manipulator and try to, you know, squeeze all the money out of them.
2: Yeah.
3: But the ultimate, you know, rise to fame came from his doing. So he does deserve some credit.
2: Yeah, you give him about, you know, a half a flower.
3: That's what I'm saying. Like, just a couple flowers out of the bouquet. Not the full bouquet, but just a couple flowers, you know.
2: Yeah, Joe Jackson beat the boys into success. Y'all go sing this song or else. You know what I mean? And, you know, I mean, so, you know, Michael had his issues with his father and the things that he did in order to make them successful. But ultimately, one of the lines in the movie that sticks out to me is when the mother,

0: Yeah, he opened the door for them, and their talent is what launched them.
1: Yeah.
0: But I'll give him the credit for, like, opening the door to the path to the success.
1: Yeah, yeah, absolutely. So all of that happened, and we're going to talk about more of it tomorrow. That's going to do it for today's show. I want to thank all of our guests, including Melanie Burney and David Preston. Their event is tonight at the Pen and Pencil Club, 1500 block of Latimer Street, honoring Michael Days and raising money for a scholarship. Make sure that you support that. Also, I want to thank attorney Kevin Valentine, who joined us to talk about a project that's damaged a neighbor's property in Germantown. And we want to thank historian and author Pamela Toller, who joined us as well. And we want to thank all of our callers and listeners. And while we are at it, want to wish a very happy birthday to our listener, Veronica Smith. Thank you so much for listening and for all that you do to make our show and this world great. Happy birthday to you. And now, for producer Faheem Ghori and everyone here at WURD Radio, I am your host, Solomon Jones, saying stay tuned for the Midday Break Room and tune in tomorrow at 7 for more. Wake up with Word. Peace.
2: This is Freedom Journeys, celebrating the lives of 250 phenomenal Philadelphians.
3: My name is Stanley Strutter, and I was born in Philadelphia and worked and grew up in the Strawberry Mansion area of the city in 1942. It was always part of the education process to learn about the historical contributions of people of African descent around the world. I was blessed to have an opportunity to grow up during the Civil Rights Movement, become involved, get educated around African Pan-Africanism, Black Nationalism, great leaders like the Reverend Leon Sullivan, who's one of my mentors, helped to build not only a national organization about workforce development, but really a movement about resistance to racism and oppression of people of African descent around the world. So we had a chance to meet with African and Caribbean leaders who talk about the struggle. We had many, many conferences, and I don't think you may... Well, you may not know, the first Black Power Conference in the United States of America was Church of the Advocate, 18th and Diamond Street. My famous rap is, you know, you can go to Chinatown, you can go to the Italian market, but where do Black people go when they come to Philadelphia? Hey, we're a city that's 45-50% Black and brown, and we got no place to go. Africatown evolved out of that kind of discussion with many of those leaders to say that we can make a global tourist destination in Philadelphia, and it could be an opportunity to be an economic engine from Southwest Philadelphia throughout the rest of the city. Destination point was what we needed, and that's how we got here, and with the help of many, many people who not only believed in us, but helped give us resources and continue to go with the vision. So we, the first building should be built within a year. We will be hosting. We also, if you can go on our website, you can book a African restaurant tour. You can tour our community now. The most important thing was those people that we worked with in the 60s and the 70s to give us the vision that we could not only be someone, but to teach. Philadelphia has always been a leader, even before I got here. I mean, it's been such a leader in many things. For the 250th anniversary, it's an opportunity for people to see it and believe it. You know, we had this thing, even amongst Black people, oh, them Black people can't do nothing, you know. So I'm hopeful we're dispelling that notion and open up opportunity for people to have visions and see what it has become and what its potential.

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1: And a very good morning to you. Welcome to today's edition of the Midday Break Room. Hey, y'all. Happy Wednesday. We are in the building. It was fantastic to be out in the community yesterday, to be up in the Northeast for National Night Out. It was great to see the folks who were shopping who were like, yo, I love Word. Thank y'all so much for stopping by. We do appreciate it. We really, really do. So it was good to see you all yesterday. But we are back at home base today, and it's time for me to welcome super producer Niall into the show. Hey, Niall, good morning.
2: Morning, Tiff. Good morning. How are you feeling today?
1: I'm breathing on schedule.
2: That's good. That's good. Always good to hear.
1: Absolutely. So, listen, y'all, I'm going to pull up the official weather forecast, but I know on my way in, some serious rain coming down, and it was, you know, like bands of it, so it would start and it would stop, it would start and it would stop. But flooding was already happening in Northwest Philadelphia this morning and a little bit on Kelly Drive. So please be careful when traveling. We know we like to put a little speed on it, especially around the curves. Maybe it feels good, you're an experienced driver and all that, but the roads are slick. And those puddles can be deeper than you think. So please avoid them if at all possible. Not to mention the fact that if you speed through one of those puddles, especially on Kelly Drive, you're going to splash a whole lot of water onto the cars next to you, which means they can't see. There is no divider there. So you don't want to inadvertently cause an accident for other people on the road. So just a word to the wise and a word of caution. So we are experiencing this rain throughout the day, from what I understand. We'll get you more details on the forecast in a bit. But now, we have a great show coming up for people today, don't we?
2: Yes, we do. Yes, we do. A jam-packed show. Got a lot of guests today, so I'm really excited about it.
1: Absolutely. First and foremost, we're going to hear from the folks at Nicetown CDC who are doing an event to honor late rapper LGP Qua. And to talk about the community give back concert. Love the community give back concert that happens every year. They're doing great things. We're going to find out more about that in just a little bit. Also, we're going to have a Google Trends expert to join us to talk about how AI can support folks returning to the classroom. AI is the talk of many towns because of how much it has infiltrated our lives, whether we wanted it to or not. So we want to figure out the ways we could use it for good and also maintain some caution. Also coming up in the 11 o'clock hour, another episode of Power Politics. Today's episode focuses on Donna Reed Miller. You're going to want to check this out. This is first of several episodes featuring Donna Reed Miller. Later on in the program, we're going to have the author of Black Man, A Prophecy of Hope for the Times Ahead. Author Greg L. Davis will be joining the program today. Can't wait to find out more about his book, talking about the current system that Black Americans, the current struggles in the system that Black Americans still face, and his stance on reparations. You'll want to stick around for that conversation. We are going to give you a healthy dose of back in the day history moments. What happened on August 5th throughout history? Well, I will tell you in the 11 o'clock hour. And of course, you know, we have that midday mix coming your way, something to help you relax, relate, release, get up, get down, get funky, and get loose, and maybe get a little education on the artist as well. And to wrap up today's program, we have the founders of Afromation Avenue Project. What is that about? Well, the creators of this, the founders of this, will be here to share it. This is something you're going to want to know about, I promise you. It's about preserving the cultural integrity of Black spaces throughout Philadelphia. Jam-packed show. Lots of information, lots of education. We'd love to have you on board for the whole thing. So, first and foremost, we want to remind folks that the Dell Music Center concert Praise, let me see, the original concert, Praise Under the Stars, it was originally scheduled for last Friday at the Dell, has officially been moved to Tuesday, August 11th. So if you were planning to go last week and you couldn't go because they had to postpone it, just know the new date is next Tuesday, August 11th at 7 p.m. For more information, you can visit the Dell Music Center's website to get more. That's DellMusicCenter.com. 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Now, I'm looking forward to the Dell concert tomorrow night. Tomorrow night, it is the Isley Brothers and Stephanie Mills. So, man, if you do not have your tickets, I hope it's not sold out. But I hope it is sold out. But for your benefit, if you don't have tickets, I hope it is not sold out so you can go. The Dell is definitely, we got to support it every year. You know, it's a cultural institution here in Philly. It's right in North Philly. Fantastic amphitheater. They've made some adjustments, some improvements in the facade and the sound and all of that. So you're definitely going to want to go out and check out the show. So with that said, I know we have a guest that's going to be joining us in a few moments, but I want to give a big shout out and a big hello to Joey Dixon and to Jennifer Herring already in the chat. Our regulars have joined us for the program today. Welcome. Thank you so much for being here. Tomorrow, we're going to do something really special on the show. If you did not get a chance to check out our 4th of July special, because we had multiple things happening on air to honor the 250th anniversary of the independence of this country, but inserting our place in that, because the whole team is going to be out of office on a retreat, we're going to give you a special presentation on air of the 250 mixtape. If you missed that, I want you to check it out, because it's not just music. It is education. It is telling the story of America through 250 years of Black music. Ew. I mean, we go back, honey. We go back, back, back, back, back. So we are sharing portions of that program, which was about a 6-hour program. We're not going to give you the whole 6 hours, but we're going to give you portions of that on the midday break room tomorrow. We want to make sure that you tune in to check that out. Something that's very complimentary to the program that we did. If you've ever been to Nashville, and you've been to the National Museum of African American Music, same vibe. And that, when I tell you that museum is so rich with music history, artifacts, some things that are in the museum that are considered artifacts, I'm putting up the air quotes for those who are not watching us on Facebook, are things that many of us have owned, like a boombox, honey. To see a boombox in a museum right now is trippy. But yeah, it's in there when talking about the history of hip hop. If you ever get a chance to go to Nashville, I encourage you to do so or look it up online to find out more. It's called the National Museum of African American Music. So the 250 mixtape mirrors what the museum brings to life in your face in Nashville. Want you to tune it in. It's myself and DJ Tactics. He's providing the music. I'm providing the education. We want you to check that out if you can. That is going to be our special presentation tomorrow on the midday break room. So make sure you listen out for that. Also, there's some things coming up. We want to remind you about our annual Founders Day Gala. It's that time again. If you've never attended our annual Founders Day Gala, please put this date on your calendar. You're going to want to come out. I promise you it's a good time. You get to dress to the nines, honey. Not like you don't already have an occasion to dress to the nines. Here's another one. Put it on your calendar, November 20th, 2026 at the Barnes Foundation right downtown, just off the parkway. Join us for a celebration of Words founder Walter P. Lomax Jr., MD. It's an evening of dinner, drinks, dancing, and some special guests. We will reveal slowly. We're going to sprinkle that into your ear in the next couple of weeks and months. We're going to have a very special presentation of our annual Community Impact Awards. This is where we honor five members of the community who've been doing amazing work, who don't always get celebrated. Because here's the thing, there are so many good people in our community who are actively, actually doing the work to help make things better, and they don't always get recognized. So this is where we're taking the time to recognize those members of the community who are making an impact. And this is all celebrating Dr. Lomax's enduring legacy. And of course, you, the folks that we serve. So please go to our website, wordradio.com, for more details. Okay, so those are all the updates. Going to bring Super Producer Niall back into the stream. Want to see where we are with our first guest, if we have our first guest on the line.
2: Yeah, I'm still working that out. Looks like he's having some tech issues on StreamYard, so I'm going to see if he can call into the station.
1: All right, not a problem. Thank you for that. So in the meantime, I just want to remind folks, the guest that we are waiting for talks about the Nicetown Give Back, and this is the kind of event you really, really want to get involved with. All right, so Thursday, August 6th, that is tomorrow at 11 a.m., the City of Philadelphia 8th District Council Member Cindy Bass, State Senator Sharif Street, and Representative Darisha Parker, along with capital improvement officials, will join the Nicetown Community Development Corporate Leadership Team for an official ribbon cutting of the Nicetown Amphitheater Soundstage. That project has spanned about 10 years to bring to completion, and there's going to be a ribbon cutting for that tomorrow. And joining us right now on the phone, the founder of Nicetown CDC is Zachariah Abdul-Rahman. Welcome to the program.
3: Well, thank you for having me, Tiffany. I'm glad to join you.
1: No problem. We're so glad to have you on the program. We know that you've been doing, Nicetown CDC has been doing a lot for the community for quite some time. Please share a little bit more about what Nicetown CDC has done and the big event coming up tomorrow at 11 a.m.
3: Well, again, thank you for having me, and it's a pleasure being on Word this morning for all the good things that you guys have been doing. The actual festival 24 years ago was actually sponsored by Dr. Walter Lomax. And so, you know, he's a pillar in our community, and we're, you know, really excited about the things that have transpired over the last 24 years.
1: Yeah.
3: We started the process of developing the Nicetown CDC and the community by, you know, engaging the community and doing a plan, a feasible plan to see exactly what was needed in the community. And of course, like every urban community, there's multiple things, from education to housing and job opportunities. And so we started by creating this festival, the Give Back, with an idea that we could galvanize the community and have this particular festival serve as an economic engine driver. And we've seen how this worked and played out before with the Black Family Day Festival, the Unity Day Festival, West Oak Lane Jazz Festival, and even the People's Festival that used to be held in Vernon Park.
1: Right.
3: So we knew from these models that, you know, a festival could literally, you know, bring, you know, a community together, resources together, our legislative representatives together, for us to do something positive and constructive for the community.
1: absolutely fantastic. I know we are running out of time. Can you tell us a little bit more about what's happening tomorrow and give people the dates for the festival so they can put it on their calendar and be in attendance?
3: Yes, tomorrow is the press release for the actual weekend, the 7th and the 8th, Friday and Saturday is where the festival will take place. But tomorrow, we're going to do a special presentation of ribbon cutting, and we're going to name the amphitheater that, again, as we said, 10 years it took us to actually bring about this development of the amphitheater within the Knightstown Park, thanks to Councilwoman Bass, State Senator Street, and State Rep Teresa Parker. And we're going to name this amphitheater in honor of LGBT choir, one of our young legends who, you know, unfortunately, life was taken short. He was a positive force for the youth movement here in Knightstown, and we want to dedicate this stage in honor of him.
1: Fantastic. Absolutely love that. Please tell people a website, a phone number where they can go to get more details.
3: Yes. You can contact us at www.knightcdc.org. You can also contact us at info.knightstowncdc.org. Call our community center at 325-329-1824.
1: Fantastic. Thank you so much. I appreciate your presence. Thank you for jumping on the call this morning. That's Zachariah Abdul-Rahman, founder of Knightstown CDC. Thank you again for joining us on the Midday Break Room.
3: Thank you, Tiffany. Have a great day.
1: All right. You do the same. Hey, y'all, stick around. Do not touch that dial. Coming up right after the break, we're going to have a conversation with a Google Trends expert to talk about how AI can support the return to the classroom. I have some questions for him, and he has some information for us. Stick around. We'll be right back after this. I'm Tiffany Bacon, and I'm the host of the Midday Break Room, Monday through Thursday, 10 a.m. until 1 p.m. on WURD. 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

0: and welcome back. This is the Midday Break Room on WURD. I'm Tiffany Bacon. Thank you so much for joining me on this wonderful Wednesday, even though it's cloudy over here. It is still wonderful because we are here. So it is about that time. Teachers and principals and staff are already back or on their way back or already back in the classroom to get ready for the young people who will be joining them at the end of the month or early next month, depending on the school and depending on their schedule. But the preparation for the school year has begun. And to join us right now is what we have is a Google Trends expert here to tell us about how AI can support the return to the classroom. I welcome to the program Nick Burns. Hello, Nick. Good morning.
1: Good morning. Thank you so much for having me.
0: No problem. Thank you so much for being here. So, you know, AI is the conversation. AI is the conversation. It is everywhere. If you use email, it's all in your email. It is everywhere. And a lot of people have concerns, but it can be very supportive, especially when we're talking about returning to school. Let's talk about some of the ways that AI can be helpful to our young people and to our teachers when we are preparing for the upcoming school year.
1: Absolutely. You know, as students get ready to go back to school, I think people are turning to Google and Google's AI tools, whether it's to find the best deals on school supplies and dorm decor, to really getting help with their homework.
0: I love that. So one of the things I've had a conversation with other experts recently is about the reliability of AI's information. So if you are doing a Google search and you're using the AI tool about best prices, you might not always get the accurate information. What are your thoughts on that and how people can double check to make sure that that information that comes up at the top of the screen is accurate?
1: Yeah, so we always try to reinforce that when you're using a generative AI tool like, you know, AI Mode in Search or Gemini, that you always want to double check, you know, the facts in there. You know, it can sometimes get things wrong. So that's why we make sure that you can always see the different links of where it's sourcing that information. And we really encourage people to use good judgment and to double check that information. You know, clicking that link, reading the article it's pulling from, going to the website where a product is listed to learn about it. And just double check. There can be, you know, some mistakes here and there, but, you know, our tools are getting better and better with every day.
0: Okay, so let's talk about some of the tools that are not necessarily pulling the information for students to use for a paper or whatnot, but how they can assist with the creation of tasks or things of that nature.
1: Right, you know, especially for students, you know, we find a lot of people turning to Gemini in particular for help understanding concepts or studying for a class. And one of the features that I'm actually really most excited about, and I wish existed when I was a student, was called Gemini Study Notebooks. And what you can do is think of it as like a personalized learning space where you can upload, you know, materials from your school, from your class, maybe like a PDF that your teacher sent you or your school syllabus. And you can ask it for help to teach you some of the concepts. It creates these like micro lessons on specific topics to help you study. Mm-hmm. And it'll even give you quizzes to identify maybe there's certain areas where you should study a little bit more. And it's this really great interactive way that can be adjusted depending on how you prefer to learn.
0: Mm-hmm. Interesting. So what is your best recommendation? So depending on the age group. So if you're talking about lower school students, kindergarten through fourth or fifth grade, and then middle school students, fifth or sixth grade through eighth grade, high school students, the best ways to use that tool and how parents can get acclimated to it so that they can be supportive in the learning.
1: That's a really good question. And we really put a lot of thought into this. We really take, you know, parental controls to be very, excuse me, my cat. parental controls very seriously. And especially when you're, you know, working with students that maybe, you know, younger grade, it's really, it's helpful to the parents to understand and use the Gemini tools to get the information they're looking for tips, whether you know, which books are like, you know, tips for how to help a child learn to read. We also have a number of great YouTube programs where teachers are actually recording their own videos, teaching, you know, students, especially young students, to learn as well. So there's a lot of different resources. And we also have a lot of access controls, you know, to really empower parents to be in control of whatever content their students are looking at and, you know, experiencing and exploring.
0: Okay. That sounds good. And I'm really curious about, the students who have a different way of learning. I don't want to call them deficiencies, but if they learn in different ways, is this tool adaptive to different styles of learning?
1: You know, that's a really good question. I'm probably not the best person to ask about that one. I'm not totally, aware of everything that the tool is doing, but I can tell you that we work really closely with teachers to really understand how students learn. And it's really, you know, based in great teaching theory and through those partnerships.
0: Okay. Awesome. So we spent a little bit of time talking about how the students use it. Let's talk about how teachers and professors can use it, whether it's managing the classroom, work, their workload, grading, things of that nature.
1: Yeah, you know, I think it's very great. Like Gemini can be a very great collaborative tool. So whether it's trying to brainstorm different lesson plans or how to, you know, keep students engaged with fun activities that are going to help reinforce certain learning concepts, I think it's a really great kind of thought partner in that way, whether you're using Gemini or AI mode in search.
0: Okay, so let's talk about some of the other products. You mentioned Gemini, AI mode in search. Any other products that are available for either teachers or students?
1: Yeah, you know, one of the features that I really love is our in Google Shopping, especially as we're all, you know, buying different school supplies. We're seeing so many searches, obviously, for backpacks is always going to peak around this time, and seeing a lot of search interest in, you know, Hello Kitty backpacks and things like that that the kids are really interested in. But one thing that Google Shopping can do is really make sure that you're getting the best price, because those costs can really add up. You know, especially, you know, all the clothes and all everything they need. So one of the features that I really love is the price tracking. So if you search for an item in Google Shopping, you can actually click the price to see how that price has actually changed over the last few months and make sure that you're, you know, getting the good deal for it. And if it's maybe at the high end of that price, you can actually click a price tracker and say, I actually want to pay this much for it. And you'll get a nice notification when the price drops to that price. So you actually can save a little bit of money. And I think that really adds up for families.
0: Okay. And now you mentioned backpacks as one of the top searches. What are some of the other top searches that you found, especially around this time of year?
1: Yeah, you know, obviously backpacks, three ring binders, notebooks, pencil cases, those tend to spike every August, which is not a surprise. Of course, search interest in stainless steel lunchboxes for kids, lunchboxes with ice packs. Those are the kind of the top trends right now as well. Of course, K-pop Demon Hunters is still going strong. And kids are still, you know, obsessed with it. And I was also surprised to see Lilly Pulitzer is another top trending brand of school supplies in this past month.
0: I am not. I don't have youngins, so I am unfamiliar with this brand. Tell me a little bit more about it.
1: Lilly Pulitzer?
0: Yeah.
1: In particular? Yeah. So I think she's, you know, the brand is more of like, I think it's really popular in the Northeast. It's a lot of kind of like pretty patterns and florals and things like that.
0: Okay. Understood. Let's talk about, just for a few moments, because I know we don't have that much time left with you, but what are some of the pain points you have heard about or have seen, and how can people work around them?
1: Do you mean like in terms of, what do you mean? I'm so sorry.
0: Oh, I'm sorry. Pain points in using AI for learning and other general educational purposes?
1: Yeah, you know, in Gemini, we have this great feature called guided learning. You know, when most people think about going to Google search, you know, they are looking for a specific answer. So you type that in, you know, what is this? What is that? In Gemini, if you ask your question, say like, you know, I'm trying to learn about the cell, you know, the function of a cell, you click the guided learning button, and instead of giving you the answers, it'll actually walk you through different concepts to help you understand them. And it really will actually quiz you along the way to make sure you're absorbing the information and really kind of ensure that you're learning the concepts, not just giving the answers, which I think is such an awesome tool for parents to be aware of.
0: Mm-hmm. Okay. I really like the idea that there's a variety of products and ways that people can interact with AI. What would you say are the top three things you need for the Word listener and the Word viewers to know about utilizing AI in the classroom, whether you're talking about grade school, high school, or college?
1: I think people, misunderstand, I think, a little bit in terms of, you know, there's a lot of worry about, how people are using Gemini or AI overall. But I really think that it can be such an incredible partner in kind of giving everyone access to an educational tool that can be so powerful of helping people learn concepts, study, help with their homework. It's not just about getting answers faster or things like that, but we've really put a lot of work into ensuring that it can help students prepare, whether, you know, we just announced like a partnership with the Princeton Review. So if a student is wants to study for the SAT or ACT, you can actually ask Gemini to prepare a practice test for you, and you can test kind of verbal and mathematical concepts. And it'll go back and say, okay, maybe you missed a little bit on this area, so let's focus on studying that a little bit more. So it's sort of like having your own personal tutor. And I think that functionality is often overlooked, and it can be such a powerful addition to anyone's learning experience.
0: Right. Sounds really interesting. I know some of the features and some of the things you were talking about regarding, like, say, three-ring binders, that's coming up high on the search list. I do remember back in the day begging my mother for a Trapper Keeper.
1: Yes, me too. Oh, I loved a good Trapper Keeper.
0: They were terrible if you dropped it, though. Those plastic rings did not last long if you dropped that bad boy on the floor.
1: It's true. They were very fragile for being with kids.
0: Yes, especially young, rambunctious children. Okay, so before we go, what would you say are the top products that are searched or used, especially around this time of year?
1: Yeah, you know, I think we already talked a lot about the school supplies, but we are also seeing a lot of interest in kind of dorm design trends. As a lot of, students are getting ready to go to college for the first time, you know, obviously shower shoes, mini fridge, shower caddy, bed risers, those kind of searches tend to spike every July and August. One that was really interesting to me was 3D rendering dorm rooms. So people are looking for tips on ways to decorate their dorm room. And dorm designer searches spiked actually 525% in the past month.
0: A new profession.
1: It's going to be definitely a little cottage industry there. But also searches for dorm room wallpaper and fairy lights are also the top kind of breakout searches over the past month. So it's nice to know that some things haven't really changed, since I went to college.
0: I'm so curious. Dorm room wallpaper, meaning you're going to put something up and then you have to remove it.
1: That's right.
0: In nine months.
1: Exactly. So true. But they do actually make some really beautiful wallpaper that is removable and is not going to destroy your walls these days. So
0: remove
1: come a long
0: wallpaper.
1: Way. It's true.
0: Technology, boy, I'm telling you, removable wallpaper. That's pretty amazing. I love it.
1: Great innovation. I'm a big supporter.
0: Fantastic. Thank you so much. Do you have any final thoughts for the Word listener and Word viewer regarding AI education and just using the tools in general?
1: Yeah, if you have any additional questions or want to learn about any of these tools, you can always go to the News from Google blog. And that is at, I believe it's at blog.google, and you can learn all about the different ways that we're supporting back to school and how to use AI in education.
0: Fantastic. Nick Burns, Google Trends expert. Thank you so much for joining us today on the Midday Break Room.
1: Have a great day.
0: All right, you too. All right, y'all, do not touch that dial. When we come back, it's more of the Midday Break Room here on WURD. We'll be right back after this.
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0: Welcome back. This is the Midday Break Room here on WURD. I'm Tiffany Bacon. Thank you so much for joining me. Going to bring back into the program super producer Niall. He is always so busy in the background. I try to always gauge, make sure when I'm bringing you in and you're not like doing 15 things. So I apologize.
1: All good. All good.
0: Because you keep this thing moving. So, yeah, that's why I tell you, you are super producer Niall, because it's true.
1: I appreciate you.
0: I appreciate you as well. So listen, y'all, tomorrow we are pleased to present special recorded programming here on Word Radio starting at 9 a.m. The Word team will be on a retreat. So we are taking time to learn, connect, and invest in one another so that we can continue to serve you even better. And with that, we will return to live programming tomorrow starting at 4 p.m. with Evening Words. So what that means, like I mentioned at the top of the show, some of you were not here, so welcome to those of you who are just tuning into the Midday Break Room for this Wednesday. Tomorrow, we are doing a special rebroadcast of our 4th of July special called the 250 Mixtape. It is a mixture of history and music, telling the story of America, 250 years of America through Black music. If you missed that, you get to hear it tomorrow. If you didn't miss it and you enjoyed it, you get to hear it tomorrow. So tell a friend to tune in between 10 and 1 to check that out. I worked really hard with DJ Tactics on putting that together, and it required a lot of research. You hear some music that's like, oh, wow, is that what that sounded like? Or is that where that came from? And the through line, the connections from certain sounds from back in the day to how we interpolate and interpret music today. And we're like the origins of some types of music. So definitely tune in. 10 to 1 tomorrow, just giving you a snippet of the 250 mixtape. That whole program is 6 hours. After that, I will let you know where you can hear the whole thing. I'll let you know later when you can hear the whole thing. So right now, you can only hear 3 hours of that 6-hour program tomorrow on the Midday Break Room. So I'm saying, now, did you get a chance to listen to it on the 4th? If you didn't, that's cool.
1: I did not, unfortunately, no.
0: That's all right. And here's the thing. You have the advantage of being able to hear it in the studio. You can listen whenever, because you will be at the retreat tomorrow. But one of the things that's really important for us here at Word, and just in general, especially right now, is to truly and completely document our history. As we see with the ongoing struggles with the President's House, there are people who want to adjust what that history sounds like, remove people's contributions, remove people's presence. And we are not about that. We're going to let you know. Connect the dots, if you will.
1: 100%. Yeah. We're living in a day and age where they're trying to make history what they want it to look like. And that's the thing about history. It's not supposed to all be sunshine and rainbows, especially as it pertains to this country. And of course, in a city like Philadelphia, that's really rich in history, and to, you know, just have people just try to, you look at something like slavery and try to be like, oh, well, it wasn't that bad, and let's just take down this information and let's just try to make it seem like George Washington was this like this great human being. He was the first president of the United States, so let's uphold that standard for him, even though he owned slaves. A lot of presidents owned slaves, but we don't want to talk about that, because this is America, and we have to upkeep the, it's just like that whole mentality that literally really makes my blood boil. And it's unfortunate that, we're under a current administration that that really heavily promotes that kind of agenda. So, but yeah, we just got to make sure that our voices are always heard during all times, and making sure that our history is not erased, because it's too rich to erase. You know what I'm saying? So
0: absolutely. I feel you. And to be told accurately, is to also tell from multiple vantage points.
1: Right.
0: And that is important. It's not just one vantage point that tells you the picture. its multiple vantage points. So what we have done with the 250 mixtape is to give you some of those vantage points on different genres of music. We don't get into the creation of the genres per se, but you do get a through line on various genres and their historical significance and connection. What was happening that started a thing and how it developed into other types of music. And I will say, Dr. Maltsby, I hope I'm pronouncing her name right. It is her research that I used to help create the 250 mixtape with DJ Tactics. And she has done, and you can Google search her, using Google, right? You can Google search her, Dr. Maltsby. She's done extensive research and laid out a map of the history of African-American music, going back to the transatlantic slave trade, going back to Africa, how certain sounds developed, what was happening in the country, in this country at that time, with musical instruments were used, how these sounds developed and how they influenced other genres, which you're not always going to hear

0: when you enter the museum, you sit in the dark theater and you watch this film, and it really, like, it beautifully connects that, and it preps you for the rest of the museum.
1: Wow.
0: It is a beautiful, it's beautifully done, beautifully laid out. And then when you leave the theater, you can go into the different rooms. So there's one that's specifically for spirituals, for gospel, and you get to see, like, there's a bench in there, and I can't remember what church it's from, but it's from a historical church. Also, you have, like, these displays with actual sheet music and information about, like, Thomas Dorsey and other pioneers in gospel music. And you go to another room. Oh, and they have, it's very interactive too. So when you go in, if you have another, like, if you can stand in the other line, you can get a wristband, and you can lean that wristband up against, I think it's a QR code or something. And so in each of the rooms, you'll get a playlist that you can listen to for, like, a month after you leave the museum.
1: That's so cool. Wow.
0: Hype, right?
1: I got to get down there.
0: If you're a music lover, you will love this. It's so interactive that in different rooms, you can do certain things. So, like, in the gospel display area, you can go in there and, like, become a part of a choir. So you can, like, record yourself in a choir. I think it's you and a bunch of people can get together and y'all can sing and create a choir. In the hip hop room, you can actually make a demo.
1: Wow.
0: So that, if you got insane rhymes in your pocket, you can do a demo.
1: Gotta record my mixtape at this museum real quick, you know?
0: Yes, you can record your mixtape.
1: That's what's up.
0: It's so fly. In the jazz room, like, they have life-size displays of different artists and the clothes that they wore. So there's one display of Billie Holiday in this dress that she wore at one performance. And you can see it up close, the beading, the size. You can see all of that. So if you're interested in things like that, I would encourage you, and you're planning to go to Nashville or thinking you want to go to Nashville anytime soon, I would go to the website or Google search the website National Museum of African American Music to find all of that out. If it interests you, make sure you check out the Midday Break Room tomorrow, where we have the 250 mixtape giving you a similar thing but with mixed music. All right, now with that said, gotta take a break. When we come back, it is time for another episode of Power Politics. Today on Power Politics, the focus is Donna Reed Miller. Stick around, Power Politics is right up after this.
2: This is Freedom Journeys, celebrating the lives of 250 phenomenal Philadelphians.
3: My name is Stanley Strotter, and I was born in Philadelphia and worked and grew up in the Strawberry Mansion area of the city in 1942. It was always part of the education process to learn about the historical contributions of people of African descent around the world. I was blessed to have an opportunity to grow up during the Civil Rights Movement, become involved, get educated around African, Pan-Africanism, Black Nationalism. Great leaders like the Reverend Leon Sullivan, who's one of my mentors, helped to build not only a national organization about workforce development, but really a movement about resistance to racism and oppressions of people of African descent around the world. We had a chance to meet with African and Caribbean leaders who talk about the struggle. We had many, many conferences. And I think you may not know, the first Black Power conference in the United States of America was Church of the African, 18th and Diamond Street. My famous rap is, you know, you can go to Chinatown, you can go to the Italian market, but where do Black people go when they come here to Philadelphia? Hey, we're a city that's 45-50% Black and brown, and we got no place to go. Africa Town evolved out of that kind of discussion with many of those leaders to say that we can make a global tourist destination in Philadelphia, and it could be an opportunity to be an economic engine from Southwest Philadelphia throughout the rest of the city. Destination point was what we needed, and that's how we got here, and with the help of many, many people who not only believed in us, but helped give us resources and continue to grow the vision. So we, the first building should be built within a year. We will be hosting, we also, if you can go on our website, You can book a

0: African restaurant tour, you can tour our community now. The most important thing was those people that we worked with in the 60s and the 70s to give us the vision that we could not only be someone, but to teach. Philadelphia has always been a leader, even before I got here. I mean, it's been such a leader in many things. For the 250th anniversary, it's an opportunity for people to see it and believe it. You know, we had this thing even amongst black people, them black people can't do nothing, you know. So I'm hopeful we're dispelling that notion and open up opportunity for people to have visions and see what it has become and what its potential will be, and hope join and become a part of it, and also to take it back to their community and move forward.
1: You've been listening to Freedom Journeys, celebrating the lives of 250 phenomenal Philadelphians. This vignette was brought to you by the Office of Council Member Cindy Bass.

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talk on the power of politics. Scribe Video Center's oral history project exploring strategies for Black and Puerto Rican political empowerment in the city of Philadelphia. I'm Nicholas Steptoe, an oral history conductor for the project. We hope these oral histories will provide insight that might inform the continuing struggle for Black, Latinx, and other marginalized peoples' empowerment in the city and beyond. This is the first part of an interview with the late former city council representative for Philadelphia's 8th District, Donna Reed Miller. Ms. Miller begins the conversation with a discussion about her mentor, former Pennsylvania State Representative David P. Richardson. She discusses first meeting Richardson at a community forum to prevent gang violence and his efforts to mediate violence between gangs in Germantown. She describes her work serving as a volunteer on his campaign and emphasizes the importance of getting young people out to vote. Ms. Miller talks about Mr. Richardson's pro-Black stance and the actions he took to improve people's lives. The interview took place on September 1st, 2023, and was conducted by Deborah Odumwi. Karen Warrington served as the journalist's mentor. Councilwoman Miller died on June 27th, 2024. And now the first part of an interview with Donna Reed Miller.

0: Hello, my name is Deborah Odunui. I'm here with Ms. Donna Miller, and we're going to be interviewing her about Representative David P. Richardson. Donna, would you like to say hello?
1: Hello, everyone. Happy to be here. Thanks for inviting me, Debbie.
0: So, Donna, we're going to start with how you first met Mr. Richardson.
1: Okay. Actually, I did not know Dave. My mother and my aunts knew him. And he was, my mother and my aunts used to go to Germantown High School, which was our local high school, volunteering to help keep the violence down. And when they came home each day, they would talk about this guy named David Richardson. And they would actually be cursing about him, like, who does he think he is? He thinks he's too important, whatever. So at that time, the young men at the school, there were different gangs, and they would actually fight each other or have some kind of conflict. So that's one reason why my mother was there, and that's one reason why Dave was there. The group of young men in his neighborhood, he used to walk to school, and then he would come back and walk them home to try to avoid the gangs from fighting each other. So, you know, one day I saw an ad in the paper that David Richardson was going to run for office, and the meeting was going to be held at Germantown Friends School. So I decided to go and see what was going on and sign up to be a volunteer, and that's how I met David Richardson. I knew him somewhat from what my mother and my aunts used to talk about, but I didn't really know him until I decided to go and become a volunteer on his campaign when he first ran for office.
0: What was your first impressions of Mr. Richardson?
1: What was my impression? Well, you know what? I knew he must have been serious. And I know that he was involved with some activities at the high school when he was a student there. I was a year ahead or so of them, so I was out of school. I didn't know him in school. And I knew that the people that was helping him on his campaign were people that I respected and knew that they were actually involved with different things that was happening in the community for the better. So I respected that. Okay. I don't know whether I answered your whole question. What was it?
0: You said that's fine.
1: My opinion or something?
0: I asked what your first impressions of Mr. Richardson
1: was. Oh, okay. You know, I respected him because I knew that he was involved at the high school, which was important to keep these kids from fighting each other. It's not like it is today where they're shooting each other. Back then, they used to just fight each other with fists. They didn't try to kill each other. So it was a different type of violence back then. So I respected that. My impression of him was that I respected him as a person.
0: Would you say that gang violence was a focus in Mr. Richardson's campaign?
1: In the beginning, because it was important then that the fellas used to fight each other. The different neighborhoods had different gangs. So it was about four or maybe five active gangs at Germantown High School. And so anybody that was running for office, one of the things they wanted to do back then was stop the people from fighting each other, stop the gangs from fighting each other. They weren't killing each other like they are now. They're not sneaking up on people and shooting them as they're coming down the street or coming out of a store. They're not doing that, but they were fighting. Yes, back then gang activity was pretty high. It was important to try to stop it.
0: Do you think he was in any way successful in trying to stop it?
1: Well, I think he was successful. I mean, when he used to walk them to school and walk them home, there was no fights. So that to me says success at that point. and that it was other people working with other gangs. Like my mother and my aunts were working with a gang from our neighborhood, and they were pretty successful. So it was a lot of different parents that were involved, just trying to stop the gang fighting. And it did dwindle down a little bit. Yeah.
0: You mentioned being a volunteer on his campaign. What was your role as a volunteer?
1: What was my role as a volunteer? Mm-hmm. Well, actually, back then, I think my main role was helping people get registered to vote and working Election Day. That's what I did during the campaign. I went out, we did voter registration because Dave's first campaign, 18-year-olds, it was the first time 18-year-olds was allowed to vote. So there were a lot of people that we needed to go out and try to organize and then get them registered to vote. So, and that was an important part of the campaign. So I did voter registration, then I worked the polls on Election Day.
0: So David was elected to the 201st District of the House of Representatives, correct?
1: He did. He was, I think he was 24, and he was pretty young, and he was one of the younger ones to win that seat. He actually ran against, as I remember, the person that held the seat before him was very popular. And to tell you the truth, I never thought Dave would win. But, you know, I wanted to put my time in to help him win. And I was really surprised when he won because he beat a very popular state rep. People liked the guy. I can't remember his name, but people did like him. Okay.
0: Why do you think Dave won?
1: Well, actually, one of the reasons, I think, was that the 18-year-olds were allowed to vote. So that brought a whole new group of people in for voter turnout. And I think that that had a lot to do with it, that so many young people were able to vote at that time. You know, people seem to be a little bit more interested back then than they are now about voting. So, you know, we always need to try to get the youth out to vote. Yes. Okay.
0: Would you say that getting youths to vote is important?
1: Do I what?
0: Would you say that more engagement in youth voting is important?
1: Oh, absolutely. I mean, if we could, you know, I know that sometimes during several campaigns, I've seen like lots of like the last campaign, I saw lots of NBA, the basketball stars and sports stars try to they did commercials to try and get young people to register to vote and to come out and vote. If we could do so much more to get the young people to turn out, we really need to be able to do that. I don't know what we can do. I've seen different things on Facebook. I've talked to young people. Some of them, I don't think, truly understands the importance of voting. But it would be wonderful if we could get more young people to register and to vote. Not just to register, but to come out and vote also. Yeah.
0: What do you think would be the consequences of young people not voting more?
1: The consequences? Well, I would hate to see certain people get elected. I would hope that the young people would actually come out and help us keep certain people out of office. And I think the youth vote would help us with the better outcome of who wins elections. And, you know, I'm not going to be the voice for everybody, but, you know, most of us think alike, and we don't want certain people to hold office. And we want to be able to, particularly at the presidential level. And I think that's mainly what I'm talking about now. we need to keep our party in. Yeah.
0: Going back to Dave, you mentioned that he was 24 when he won the election, correct?
1: Yeah, I think he was 24.
0: How do you think his age affected how other people viewed him in the office?
1: Do I think what?
0: How do you think his age affected how other people viewed him in the office?
1: You know, I'm not sure. I think some of the other elected officials we're talking about probably, they respected the fact that he ran for office and that he was so young, but they may not have respected the fact that he was so young that maybe he didn't have enough experience. But when Dave ran for office, when he used to wear a dashiki and he wore a Malcolm X medallion and things that kind of intimidated certain people, and when he went to be sworn in, he took a couple busloads of people up there, and I don't think they were used to seeing that. But they knew that when he got, I think when they knew that when he won the seat, that when he came up there and got sworn in a different way than some of the other ones had done, I think they had to respect that. That they knew that Dave was going to be a voice. I believe they knew that he was going to be a voice that they would have to work with. So.
0: You mentioned dashikis. Am I pronouncing that correctly?
1: Say it again.
0: You mentioned dashikis?
1: I mentioned
0: what Dave used to wear.
1: Oh, his dashiki?
0: Yes. Can you explain what that is for everyone listening?
1: Oh, okay. A dashiki was a type of a shirt or clothing, a garb, that back then people would put on to, I would say that it indicated African American and African, I think it sort of made people understand that you had the, I'm trying to think of the word, that you had the intention of helping people. People needed to understand that you were going to be there to advocate and do whatever you could do to help African American people, to help people back then. So I think that did, I know that it did intimidate people, because over the years I've heard people say that. But that was something that Dave was very proud of. And it helped people understand where he stood, what type of person he was. He was going to be a voice of the people. Okay.
0: Why do you think it intimidated people?
1: Well, I don't know why it intimidated people. I mean, it was funny to me, but I think it intimidated some Caucasian people, because they didn't understand. They didn't understand. I mean, and that's why it intimidated them. They truly didn't understand what it was all about.
0: What would you describe Richardson's political philosophy to be?
1: Dave was, like the other day you asked me about his legislative record. We brought a newsletter. Emmanuel brought a newsletter, and I asked Karen to make a copy to give to you for your answers. It wasn't that he was so great legislatively. He was an activist. That's why people bring his name up all the time. People in Philadelphia and in Pennsylvania, and you know, at one point he was president of the National Caucus of Black Legislators, so people knew him across the country. And Dave was an activist. People knew that if they had an issue, Dave had their back, that he was going to help them as much as he could to help them resolve the issue in a positive way. So his philosophy was to help people. You know, if you could do it through legislation, let's do it that way. However, if the people in this neighborhood wanted a traffic light on a corner or a stop sign, and they went out and got together and decided to protest, then they knew that Dave was a person that they could call and ask if he would come to the protest, and if he could, he would. So he was that type of person, very active. He was very active in the community, very active here in this city, and very active in certain places across the country. So that was part of his philosophy. He just wanted to help people. He wanted to improve people's lives. And mainly when I say people, we're talking about low-income people, mainly African-American people, but he would not include other folk. He was just wanted to help people. And it didn't matter what your race was, but, you know, his priority was to do what he could for low income, for African Americans. Let's build a community. Let's all of us work together and see what we can do. Let us get our fair share of what, you know, what we can do with contracts and all kinds of things. That was Dave. I mean, Dave was like one of them rah, rah, rah, rah, rah. You know, he's ready to go fight, ready to go to war. So.
0: Would you say that David's activism gained him a lot of support from the people?
1: Did he get support from the people? Yes, absolutely. Absolutely. When Dave ran for office all those years, I think it was one time he had an opponent. People didn't run against him because they knew that the people were going to vote for Dave because they liked Dave. They trusted Dave. And they knew Dave was on their side. So, yeah.

You've been listening to an interview with the late Donna Reed Miller, recorded on September 1st, 2023. We say with sadness, Councilwoman Miller died on June 27th, 2024. The interview was conducted by Deborah Odumwi. Karen Warrington served as the journalist mentor. Tune in next week for the second part of the interview. Power Politics is a project of Scribe Video Center. The journalist mentors for Power Politics are Ariel Arnault, Barbara Grant, Victor Vasquez Hernandez, and Lynn Washington. Karen Warrington is the senior journalist mentor. Dan Papa is the technical director at Scribe. Elisa Frieden and Charlie Rabiteau are Scribe's technical coordinators. The Power Politics theme was composed and performed by Guthrie Ramsey and Vince Anthony. Dallas Taylor was the project coordinator. Dylan Lewis is the post-production coordinator. Louis Messiah is a journalist mentor and project director of Power Politics. Senator Vincent Hughes was the inspiration for Power Politics, and the late Hishimu Jeremoji provided guidance for the project. I'm Nicholas Steptoe, an oral history conductor. If you like what you hear or have any questions, be sure to let us know by sending an email to oralhistory@scribe.org or give us a call at 215-222-4201. 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
0: Let's try that again.
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0: welcome back. This is the Midday Break Room here on WURD. I'm Tiffany Bacon. Thank you so much for joining us on the program today on this wonderful Wednesday. I want to say a big thank you to the folks at Scribe Video Center. They are the ones that put together Power Politics. Thank you so much for providing us with such a great segment. All right, up next, it is time for me to welcome my next guest, who is the author of the book Black Man, A Prophecy of Hope for Times Ahead. Greg L. Davis is joining us on the program right now. Good morning, sir. Welcome.
1: Good morning, Tiffany. Thank you for having me on your show today.
0: No problem. Thank you so much for joining us. This book introduces biblically based assertions regarding divine reparations. Please explain what you mean by that.
1: Well, interestingly enough, we are in 2026, and according to the historical reports, transatlantic slavery actually started wholesale in the year of 1526. So basically, we're 500 years. We're celebrating coming across the 500-year threshold of transatlantic slavery. And of course, as most of our audience know, it was the mass deportation of Black Africans from Africa to the Western world, not the least of which the United States of America. And so the reality of it is that the impact of that event is still producing ripple effects all the way through, not only for us as a people, but also for the nations in which we were sent. And basically, the reality of it is that there are some questions that you have to ask yourself. Number one, I mean, how could such a horrific experience take place? And then number two, was God behind that? And number three, if God was not behind that, and we know that Black people have gone through so much, particularly in the American experience, I mean, 400 years of what we have walked through, then the question, the next question would be, then if we went through such a traumatic and devastating impact that's still having ripple effects on us as a people, and the cultures in which we are, then is it crazy to think that God does not have a plan for restoring a people that have been traumatized over this vast period of time?
0: Mm-hmm. Okay, so I know we don't want to give away everything in the book. We do want to encourage people to pick it up and read it for themselves. When you're thinking about all of the atrocities that have occurred over this 500-year period that you discuss, there are many people who just say, if God was real, I'm putting up the air quotes, why would that happen at all?
1: Yeah, and you could really, in a natural sense, you could really, really understand a person asking a question like that. But then you'd have to apply it to so many other things in life, if God was real. But I think the reality of it is, and I want to be very sensitive to all of your listeners, Tiffany, here. Although I admit, you know, I am a Christian man, and I've had those leanings for the vast majority of my life. I also am a person who has studied history at a pretty great depth. And but I do believe that the reality of it is that there really is a plan of hope for all mankind, and that we, despite all of the things that are happening in the world, that like Dr. King said so brilliantly, the moral arc of the universe is long, but it does bend towards justice. I would say to those people, think of it like this, or any person who's questioning this. 2,000 years ago, when nations went to war, usually the top nation took over the other nation and made everybody slaves. That was usually the way they did things. But today, that would not be allowed. Even though nations do fight and go to war, there are no sovereign nations that would allow another nation to take over a nation and make everybody slaves. 100 years ago, here in this nation, 7 and 8 year old kids were working in coal mine factories. And of course, that was a great injustice. but it's been corrected. And today, the idea that a 7 or 8 year old can work in any kind of factory or have any job to bring in income is unthinkable today. 50 years ago, a man could produce a lot of violence against his wife or girlfriend. And even if she had the courage to go to the police department and report it, nothing would be done about it. But that is not the reality today. So once again, we have to understand that history is a progression. And despite all of the things that we constantly see in the news about the world being dark and all of the horrible things that are going on, and there are, the reality of it is that there are certain things that are happening that are positive and redemptive, and they're going to continue because there is a God.
0: I fully agree that there is a God and there are definitely positive things happening in the world. But to what you were saying, the things that you would say are now unthinkable, unfortunately, are very much thinkable and very much happening. And if you're studying what's going on right now, there seems to be and is proven to be, depending on how you're interpreting the information that is being sent to us and what you were witnessing with your own eyes, there's a concerted effort to turn things back to those ways, to make it possible and plausible for those things to not only happen again, but we see how these things are playing out in real time, whether it's the unlawful incarceration of folks that are quote-unquote deemed illegal immigrants, where they are sent right now, what is happening to these people, various places around the world. Yes, folks are enslaved in different ways, shapes and forms. It may not look like the way we read about in the history books, but these things are happening around the world in terms of the violence against women. That's still very much a reality in a lot of places, including right here at home. And in some cases and some places, nothing happens. So knowing that these things are occurring presently, what is your thought to especially people who are struggling with watching members in the Christian community side with some of the things that are going on and making justifications for it?
1: Well, I don't think you would be willing to find any person that is doing a work that's designed to help people in society be in agreement with anything that is tearing people down or having a negative or adverse impact on people. You're absolutely right. I mean, there's no question that what I said was certainly not an absolute at all time. And then also understanding that history is cyclical, that things happen in a particular prescribed way. Like, in fact, right now, we are living through a cycle in human history that took place. It was the same cycle that produced the Civil War in the 1860s and the exact cycle that that ended in World War II in the late 40s. We're going through that kind of a cycle. In one of those cycles, the Civil War cycle that took place here in the United States, you know, at the end of that time period, there were 2% of the American population that perished in that war. At the end of World War II, the statistic is that 3%, about 50 to 60 million people perished in that war. So you are absolutely right, Tiffany, that there are things that should not be going on that are. There's also the recidivism of progress that's made. And then, you know, we kind of go back on that progress. And I think former President Barack Obama certainly talks about that as eloquently as anyone. So what that says to us is this, that we as individuals, we have to understand that, number one, history is a progression. And we also have to understand that we have a part in that progression. And I think the more we understand that, particularly in the context of who we are and what we are here for, then the more we can be involved with creating a change that is lasting, sustainable, and permanent.
0: Thank you for your response. Your book talks about hope. What is your message, especially to Black people right now, with leaning into the concept of hope when so many things seem and feel hopeless?
1: Yes, you're absolutely right. We are seeing, as you alluded to earlier, we are seeing the revocation of rights and progress that has been made on the part of Black people over a protracted period of time. We're seeing that taking place from a legal standpoint. We're seeing the impact of it economically as well. But here's the thing that I really, really want this audience to take away from my time on your show today. We are entering a new time. We are entering a new phase by which we as a people have an opportunity to grab a redemptive future for ourselves in a way that is really almost unthinkable. And I want to just kind of give some examples, because this is not just something that I dreamt up. I think for anybody that reads the book, and certainly the introduction is available on a number of different platforms, I talk about the 26-year journey that I had. I had no idea that I would be doing this work. Mm-hmm. But I also not only had the opportunity to live some of the things, but also with my understanding of history and my knowledge of scripture, be able to put together the fact that we are moving into another time period. We saw this time period, if you take a look at a biblical precedent, Exodus, the second chapter, you see a great people that were in a land that were slaves for 400 years. And the time came for them to move beyond that, roll off the reproach of slavery and move into their future. And we see how that progressed. We've seen versions of that happen here even in the current world, even though slightly different, but a type of reparation, and we're talking more economic. Most people are aware of what happened in the Holocaust. Adolf Hitler persecuted the Jewish people in Europe for 10 years, from 1935 to 1945. And to this point in time, the German government has paid the descendants of that horrific Holocaust experience $90 billion, approximately $90 billion with a B, in reparations for that happening. And what I'm contending is this, that there is going to be a form of reparations for African Americans. Absolutely. I don't think that it's possible for us as a nation to continue without that happening. But even more so, there is divine reparations. I call it life capital in the book, that really is available for us as a people. This includes a healing, a restoration of the trauma that we have suffered as individuals, and also an understanding of who we are and where we're going as a people. The things that have happened to us, I believe, have happened to us because we're an extraordinarily influential people, a powerful people. And once we figure some things out, we are going to change the world.
0: And I thank you for your thoughts, and I thank you for your time. Unfortunately, we are out of time, but please remind people where they can pick up the book, Black Man, A Prophecy of Hope for the Times Ahead.
1: The book can be purchased at Amazon.com, Barnes & Noble, Bookshop.org, ReaderHouse.com. It's available on the Apple platform, so basically anywhere. So thank you, Tiffany, for the time that we've had today. Yeah. And I hope your audience has really been benefited in some way that's positive.
0: Fantastic. Greg L. Davis, thank you so much for joining us today on the Midday Break Room. I appreciate your presence.
1: Thank you.
0: All right. Take care.
1: Bye-bye.
0: Bye-bye. All right, y'all. Stick around. We have more of the Midday Break Room coming up right after this.
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0: welcome back. This is Midday Break Room on WURD. I'm Tiffany Bacon. Thank you so much for joining me. I want to thank my previous guests. Thank you for your time and your thoughts. Again, you can always find the book Black Man Prophecy for Times Ahead. Prophecy for the Times Ahead. You can find that on various outlets that sell books. So why not check it out? All right, it is time to bring in super producer Niall because it is our Back in the Day segment. We're going to go back into time to find out what happened throughout history on this date of August 5th. And it was on this date in 1861 that Abraham Lincoln imposed the first federal income tax. We have you to blame. No, I'm kidding. Yes. And scene. He imposed the first federal income tax by signing the Revenue Act, strapped for cash, with which to pursue the Civil War. Lincoln and Congress agreed to impose a 3% tax on annual incomes over $800.
1: Crazy, right?
0: But to put it in perspective, like how many people were making, you know, when you think about how much people were probably making at that time.
1: Right. And then, of course, $800, you know, during those times is completely different to what that $800 would be worth now in 2026.
0: Very, very different. All right. Also on this date, 1914, the first electric traffic signal was installed. It was put in place at the corner of Euclid Avenue and East 105th Street in Cleveland, Ohio. Garrett Morgan is the inventor.
1: Yeah, I mean, who knows where we would be without traffic lights. I mean,
0: plenty of accidents. Okay, you think there's accidents now without the traffic light. I know it was a free-for-all back then, but there were also fewer cars because not many people could afford them back then. Thanks to Garrett Morgan. You got to look him up. Make sure you share his legacy and his information with the youngins so they understand about black inventors, which is amazing. Bringing it close to home, in 1957, American Bandstand goes national. American Bandstand began broadcasting nationally, beaming images of clean-cut average American teenagers across the U.S. You know, American Bandstand was here first.
1: Interesting.
0: It was.
1: Did not know that. Okay.
0: It was here first. And then it went on to become a more national situation, which, yay, okay. But you know what? Here's the thing. In Philly, when you moved to like the late 70s, I think it was the early 80s, we had another local dance show, which became super duper popular. And kids like myself would rush home from school because it came on, I think it was Channel 17 at 4 o'clock. And we would have our own 80s version of Dancing on Air. And it was called, all 80s version of American Bandstand. And it was called Dancing on Air.
1: Interesting. Okay.
0: And I think that eventually became Dance Party USA, which was a whole different vibe. But Dancing on Air was the thing that we would rush home from school to see. And some of us were trying to be on, but parents said no. But I digress. So, yeah, in the 80s, we had our own version of that. So you had, on Saturday, Soul Train, which was in L.A. So you watched the L.A. kids doing their thing. But at home, we had Dancing on Air. Definitely a vibe. There's some old school Dancing on Air folks still around out there, and they remember

0: It was on this date in 2023 that everybody had a newfound respect for a white folding chair. Because the Montgomery Riverfront Brawl took place, and boy, the viral video.
1: All over social media.
0: So much so, I've even seen ads for folding chair earrings. My God, today.
1: Like, the... So, the main thing that I remember from that brawl was that there was a guy that literally swam in the water to help, you know, the black folks out. So, I'm like, you know how, like, how bad you gotta want to beat somebody up to hold up. Let me just jump in this water. I'm a...
0: Not to mention that you want some...
1: to a fight.
0: Please understand. If you're a non-swimmer, this is not even a situation for you to consider.
1: He said, I'm going to swim to this drum. I'm a
0: not only that, but he pulled himself. It's not like there were steps for him. It wasn't like a pool.
1: Mm-hmm.
0: He pulled himself up from the water onto the land.
1: And when you're like at a pool, if you just have like your bathing suit on and you're trying to pull yourself up from the water, that like could like your body feels really heavy because of all like your clothes are like drenched. So he had like full clothes on, everything. So he pulled himself up and was like, all right, it's time to get busy. You know what I'm saying? So yeah, it was a
0: To remind people where all this came from, it was in Montgomery, Alabama, when a black co-captain asked boaters to move their boat, right? He later attempted to reposition the pontoon boat, and then he was physically attacked by several white boaters, because I guess they just didn't want him to tell them what to do. Yeah, he threw that hat up in the air like a bat signal. And then out of nowhere, I guess the white folks that were like, oh yeah, you're not going to tell us what to do, and started beating him up from out of nowhere.
1: Black folks coming from
0: out of everywhere.
1: On land and in
0: and
1: water.
0: On sea. It was like, oh, bruh, in trouble.
1: We out.
0: And then here comes somebody with the white folding chair.
1: Mm-hmm.
0: Shaplaka. I said, oh my
1: God. Use whatever weapon you got available. That's a folding chair? Good enough.
0: Listen.
1: I'll take that.
0: It ain't going down like that today, homie. That's what happened. Mm-hmm. That's what that was. It ain't going down like that today.
1: At all.
0: Yeah. So it was on this date in 2023. We will always remember the Montgomery Riverfront Brawl.
1: Mm-hmm. Legendary. I mean, it was on social media for months.
0: If not the rest of the year.
1: And like, yeah, and there were like all these memes that came out. I mean, even with the guy that was swimming, like people were joking on social media saying, oh, he was the first black man to ever swim to a fight.
0: That we know of. There could have been others. We just didn't have documentation. Who knows?
1: Right.
0: Either way, that is our back in the day segment. Some of the interesting facts that happened when August 5th throughout history. What I want to prepare you for right now. If you're new to the Midday Break Room, make sure you go to your app store and download the Word Radio app right now. 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The player at the top will allow you to hear all of the music. Today's mix, it's a duets mix.
1: I like that.
0: Duets mix. And I promise you, there's going to be a couple of songs in the mix you may not even know existed, but listen. And there's some you might not have heard in a long time. So you might say, yeah, I forgot about that. So enjoy it. Today's Midday Mix is all about the duets, old, new, and about that. It's coming up next on the Midday Break Room. We'll be right back after this.
2: I ain't no hate or nothing, but he can't love you like I can.

let us start our day with prayer. As we pray to our Father, who is able to do exceedingly abundantly above all that we could ask or think, let us pray. Good morning, Jesus. Now having you here, I hear joy bells whenever you are near. No more sorrow, no more fears, for you have given us power. That's why with your victory we cheer. For this is the day that you have made, and no matter what it looks like, sounds like, or very well may be, I will rejoice and be glad in it. Father, first of all, we want to thank you for life that exists in us today at this very hour. I want to thank you for help to do any and everything. We want to thank you for strength that enables us with the ability to fulfill our purpose in you. For if it had not been for your power, this day would not exist. So, Father, we just want to say thank you. I praise you, Father, for your goodness, your kindness, your mercy, and your wonderful grace. Father, I just want to thank you for after all the things I've been through. I want to thank you for the things that I didn't understand, that were not a part even of my plans. The things that rocked my boat, and I thank you, God, for calming my sea. You, Jesus, allowed it to be. When things were good and things were bad, you, Jesus, never left me, neither did you forsake me. For, Lord, you've been so good to me. I've had disappointments, I've had letdowns, I've had drama, I had trauma, some darker days and sleepless nights. But you, Jesus, were right there for me. Jesus, I could hear your voice speak so clear. Say, I still love you. Thank you, Jesus, for your love. Thank you for loving me enough to witness your unfathomable wonders. Lord, you are the only wonderful one. You are the wonder in my soul. There will never be another like you. You are the king that can never be dethroned. I need your touch. Touch me now. Touch me again. But I want to be touched by you, for I'm in your hand. You are the potter and I am the clay. I am on the wheel. Mold me and make me and shape me into what you need me to be. For you, Jesus, are the righteous that's never done wrong. You are the absolute answer to every question. You are the joy that flows in my mind and in the midst of confusion. That's why I call your name, Jesus. For your name is a strong tower, and we are the righteous, and we run therein. You, Jesus. Because everything else has to come subject to your name, Jesus. Jesus. It's just something about calling your name, Jesus. There's power in your name. There's healing in your name. There's victory in your name. We call your name. Father, life has not been a fairy tale, but Lord, you have been good. And I bless your name. I praise your name. And when I praise you, you move in and solve every problem, takes away every burden, and to rest, rule, and abide with me. Oh, sweet Jesus. You are the sweet lily in the valley of decision. Sweet Jesus, the star that shines brighter than the situation. Thank you, Lord, for never leaving me when I was wrong. Forgive me again, Jesus. This day, forgive me. Lord, I want to be saved. Save me from myself. Not the things that others may know, but save me from my DNA. Save me from the perpetual sins of my ancestors. Save me today. Those things that don't have faces, but they've got spirits. They have a nature that can lead us to destruction. Save me, Lord. I come against sickness and disease that others have died from, but I'm still here. Yet I praise you, Lord, and I come against everything that would try to detour,
to distract me from executing the plan for my life and building the kingdom of God. I come against the things that lie dormant to launch an attack on the possibilities for progression in our lives. Father, I pray for our children's lives and our seed, generations to come, for all that the enemy did to us in the past. I cancel every assignment with the authority of the blood of Jesus, and the blood that makes the wrong right, the blood that straightens out the crooked and the twisted, turns the backward around and puts you in front of the wicked. Oh, saint of God, you have, yes, you have the authority to speak life to dead situations. You've gotten weary, but you can't faint. You may be tired, frustrated, and baffled, bewildered, despondent because of life. But oh, my sister and oh, my brother, hold on. Push through. Climb over it. Go around it. If you can't fly, then run. If you can't run, then walk. If you can't walk, then crawl. By all means, keep on moving. I need a change. You need a change. We need a change. We need a change in our minds from poverty to a perspective of prosperity. We need a change from destitute to a decision of destination. We need a change from the mentality of blaming to a responsibility of making a change for the better. Father, I pray today that you would change us. Change us for the better. Change us in our assessing life according to your word and your will. Your word is the entrance of life and light. Now, Father, as we go through this day, I pray for the anointing of you and the wherewithal to apply myself to be constructive, creative, and committed to carry out this great assignment that you've given unto me. I invoke your spirit of excellence, that you will be proud of what you would see in me. And I will glorify you, and I will glorify your name, because nothing is bigger than it. And the things that we pray, we have the confidence that you will perform them. Father, we thank you for this time, that you would keep us and protect us as we go through this day, as we speak life in this day. In Jesus' name, thank God.

she a worthy of praise? Listen. I've been through the fire.

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1: What's good? 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Every Sunday, we are here from 11 AM to noon. We're talking about gadgets, we're talking about apps, we're talking about social media, we're talking about AI, and all of those tech issues that are shaping our world. Not a whole lot of technical jargon. We're not trying to confuse you. And no judgment. This is a judgment-free zone. We just want to give you the real talk, the real tech, so that you can use the tech and don't let the tech use you. So today, we are talking about some tech headlines that are happening inside courtrooms and corporate legal departments, but they also have a huge impact on what will eventually be happening inside our homes. We had some big settlements come up recently with Meta, with YouTube, with Snapchat, with TikTok. So we're going to talk about that. Some of the biggest tech companies in the world have been hit with some lawsuits, verdicts, and settlements. So some folks are getting paid out here as well, involving the way that children interact with social media and also with artificial intelligence chatbots, because that's an issue as well. But here's what I want you to pay attention to today. These cases weren't simply asking, you know, was there some bad content on the internet? They weren't about content, because that, I think, had been a lot of the issue and the pushback we had heard against these social media platforms. Oh, you're posting this kind of content. Oh, my kids have access to that kind of content. Now, the bigger question has become, were some of these products, these social media platforms, designed in ways that created unnecessary risks for kids in the first place? So we're not talking about the content, because that's a whole nother story. You know, Section 230 of the Communications Act kind of protects social media platforms against the content on their platform. But were the platforms themselves designed in a way that put our children in harm's way? And that is the issue that a lot of these court cases are trying to get to the bottom of. And that's a very different conversation than just a content conversation. It really boils down to a design conversation. So we want to get you involved right out the gate. Parents, grandparents, aunties, uncles, I want to hear from y'all early today. We already got some folks in the chat. Wayman said, I wouldn't put it past them. They're diabolical. Well, yeah, I'm not making any judgments right now, but this is what the people are saying. You can hit us up as well at facebook.com/forward. We are streaming live there as well. Hit us in the chat. Let us know. When you hear that tech companies are now being pushed to add stronger time limits, parental controls, age checks, all this other stuff that we're going to get into, especially as this latest lawsuit has sort of brought down on Meta. Does that make you feel safer as a parent, or does it make you ask why some of these safeguards weren't there in the first place? Because that's my thing. Like, what y'all been doing this whole time? If y'all knew that you needed to have these protections in place, if you knew that social media was affecting young people's mental health, you know, why weren't these safeguards in place all along? But are they going to make you feel safer? Are they going to make you feel better about how you allow your child to engage on social media platforms? Give me a call. Let me know. 215-634-8065. Or you can call toll free at 866-361-0900. Or if you are on social media, you can drop it in the chat. We're on Facebook at facebook.com/forward. Do these new protections give you more confidence, or just more questions? That's the question of the day. So let me give you one example of just how far this issue has moved beyond an argument between parents and tech companies. So a small school district in Kentucky, in Breathitt County, Kentucky, has sued Meta, TikTok, Snapchat, and YouTube. The district alleged these companies designed platforms in a way that kept young people hooked, contributed to mental health problems among the students, and left schools having to deal with the fallout. Everything from counseling needs to disruptions in the classroom. And we hear that a lot here in Philadelphia as well, that issues and problems and beefs that start on social media spill over into the schools. And now we got the fights happening in the schools. Now we got all kind of stuff going on, and teachers are doing more managing of the classroom, trying to mitigate social media beefs than they are teaching. And should social media platforms bear some of that responsibility? So in Kentucky, in Breathitt County, Kentucky, the platforms had to pay. So YouTube paid $2 million, excuse me. Snapchat and TikTok paid $8 million each. And Meta then finally settled in May, paying $9 million. So altogether, that's what, $17, $19 million to this one school district in Kentucky. So none of the companies obviously admitted any wrongdoing. They never do. And in this particular case, they did not actually change how the platforms operate. But Breathitt County, Kentucky is not alone. There are about 1,200 school districts currently pursuing similar claims against these social media companies. And lawsuits are in effect and in progress right now. So think about what that means. We're not only just talking about what happens between a child and the phone. We're talking about what happens when those consequences show up at school, and the school district says, we don't want the taxpayers and the educators being left to absorb these costs, because now we have to provide even more mental health and counseling services. Our teachers are possibly being put in harm's way, having to break up fights and mitigate things that are happening in the schools. So you're taking time away from classroom education and classroom learning. So there's a lot of consequence that happens as a result of these platforms making it hard for kids to put the phone down, making it too easy to fall into algorithmic manipulation, all of these different things. So a really good question to think about. And social media is not just the only place that we're starting to see these questions. Artificial intelligence is adding a whole nother layer to the conversation as well. Earlier this year, Character AI and Google settled a lawsuit brought by the mother of a 14-year-old boy who unfortunately took his own life. His mother alleged that his relationship with a character.ai chatbot contributed to his death. They have not disclosed the settlement terms in that case. And separately, the parents of 16-year-old Adam Rain sued OpenAI and CEO Sam Altman last year, alleging that interactions with ChatGPT contributed to their son's death. That case has not yet resulted in a verdict, and OpenAI is disputing those allegations. But here's what I think parents really want to understand about the distinction. Social media, you know, makes somebody feel like they have an audience, right? Everybody, we're in an attention economy right now, and everybody wants the eyeballs so they can monetize, so they can get the views, the likes, the clicks, all that good stuff. But AI, artificial intelligence, can make somebody feel like they actually have a relationship with somebody else that's not real. That's this, you know, set of computer code, but inside, internally, to a child especially, they really start to believe that these things understand them, that they get them, that they're the ones that really know what's happening inside their heads. So what responsibility does that company have that is building the software when the software is representing itself or misrepresenting itself as a real person. So we don't have to leave Pennsylvania to see that as well about those AI questions. In May, Pennsylvania sued the company behind Character.ai over allegations that user-created chatbots were presenting themselves as licensed medical professionals. So in one example cited by the state, a chatbot allegedly claimed to be licensed to practice psychiatry right here in Pennsylvania. Character AI says its user-created characters are fictional and designed for entertainment and role-playing, and the company says that safety is a priority. But people deserve to know when they're dealing with a real professional or a piece of software pretending to be one. And if adults are having issues making that distinction, just imagine what a 12-year-old, a 13-year-old might be dealing with on these platforms. So we are going to talk about it. I want to take a look at the chat real quick because we got some folks. Diane is already in the chat. She says, good morning, Tech Life staff, producer, listeners, and guests. And she says, absolutely. When the complaints come in, lawsuits are threatened, all of a sudden we'll fix it. Exactly. Why does it take us getting to this point and having to spend all this money and attorneys and legal fees and do all these things and drag these folks into court over and over and over again before you say, enough is enough, and let's make these platforms safe enough for everybody, and especially for our children? So I don't want to just talk about what the technology companies are doing wrong. I want to ask a different question. What would we build if children's well-being were part of the design from day one? So my guest coming up has spent more than two decades building digital media and technology specifically for girls, and she's trying to answer that exact question. Joining me now is Juliet Blake, founder and CEO of Moxies, a safe by design digital platform created for tween girls. Juliet has spent 20 years building media brands and digital experiences for girls. She started at Miss O and Friends while she was still in high school, later received investment from Procter & Gamble, and then went on to build additional digital content for young audiences. Juliet, welcome to Life and Tech with Tech Life Staff. Thanks so much for joining me.
2: Yeah, thanks for having me. I'm so excited for this conversation, especially everything you were just talking about. I was just like in the like waiting room, like nodding, like, yes.
1: Yes to all of it. Exactly. So before we get into Moxies, I want to talk about your perspective as someone who has actually been designing digital products for young people. When we look at this wave of lawsuits and stuff, and we're going to get into the big ones with you because I'd love to get your perspective on them. But when we look at this sort of current wave of lawsuits and settlements, what does it tell you about the way that technology, the industry has historically thought about children? Do they think about them at all, honestly?
2: I was just going to say, I think what it's telling us is that historically they have not thought about children, and that they have not recognized them as a fundamentally different population.
1: Yeah.
2: They have not built for them. They have not valued the protection for them. And you talked a lot about this already, but so much of these big platforms that are maximizing around attention and collecting data, increasing engagement. Mm-hmm. And then those children are entering the environment. And then those companies are, you know, starting to add kind of like retrofitted little small safety features. But at the end of the day, you cannot retrofit an adult platform for children. And that's really what we're seeing has happened.
1: Yeah. Yeah. It's kind of awful. I've been very vocal on this platform and others about, you know, the response I get from kids when I speak to them, and you know, they need help, they need protection, and it's up to all of us as adults to do that. And this week we got a pretty big development out of the situation with Meta. They agreed to pay up to $18 billion over 10 years to settle claims from nearly all U.S. states. I believe there were 47 states attorneys general involved with this, that Facebook and Instagram were designed in ways that harmed or hooked young users. Meta, obviously, as they always do, denies wrongdoing, but the agreement includes things like a default 2-hour daily limit, overnight restrictions, so school hour notifications, stronger aid, like a bunch of different stuff that they sort of shoehorned in there. When you hear that list, and you just talked about how you can't really retrofit, but when you hear that list of all the things that they've done or have agreed, they haven't done them yet. They've agreed to do them as a result of this particular lawsuit. What does that list, does anything jump out at you as being particularly effective?
2: Well, I think before like it jumps out being particularly effective or not, mm-hmm. I think they are meaningful changes. Mm-hmm. But again, you touched on this. They're only changes that they are being done because of litigation and a lawsuit and because of pressure. So like these were not changes that were, you know, being done out of the altruistic good of their, you know, of their hearts. And I think they are meaningful changes. To me, it's though these should have been already done.
1: Mm-hmm.
2: These should have been from day one. Like none of this should be innovative. These should have just been by default. You know, I think the 2-hour daily limit is a really interesting one. And I also think the one that stands out to me, I mean, the light counts hidden by default is really interesting.
1: Yeah.
2: Notifications being disabled overnight and during school hours. I think there needs to be more on that. And I can speak to why. I think that's particular piece is not enough. Also, the feed option I think is interesting. Back to the content that you were talking about. That's one of the reasons why this Safe by Design has been so hard, at least from a legislative perspective, to pass through, because big tech is looking at, you know, the First Amendment right, freedom of speech, like what's being put out there, a totally different conversation when we look at it from a content piece.
1: Mm-hmm.
2: But here with this, you know, a non-personalized feed, allowing people to actually go back to the chronological, how Instagram
1: I
2: used
1: love
2: to be.
1: That's the one thing that I'm like, okay, I don't believe that a 2-hour time limit is going to work. I think kids are going to find ways around that. But the algorithmic feed part of it. So if you hadn't been paying attention to this trial, Meta agreed to default for young people, for teens, for people under the age of 18, the chronological feed. So right now, when you go on your social media, you're getting everything. You're getting all kind of stuff. You're getting stuff. Your stuff is popping up in your feed from accounts that you don't follow necessarily, but it's based on the algorithm. It's based on stuff you've liked before or stuff you've engaged with before, different types of content. Maybe just that one time you sat and watched a video all the way to the end that was weird and didn't really reflect your actual interest, but because you watched it, maybe you double tapped it, maybe you even commented on it. Now all of a sudden your feed is flooded with this weird, ridiculous content. And for young people, that can be really dangerous, because depending on the kind of content they engage with, now you might get content about eating disorders or, you know, extremism or different things like that, suicidal ideation, all of this different stuff that just starts popping up in your feed when you didn't really search for it, but now all of a sudden it's here. But what this court case is moving Meta to do is you really only see the content from the people you follow in the chronological order that it was posted. And that was what social media used to be. And that was fine. And I feel like kids actually would be okay with that. I think if you want to go search for something, you can. But honestly, I just want to see the stuff from the people that I actually hit the follow button on. I don't want to see all the rest of that. So I think that one particular facet of this settlement is or could be a real game changer for students. So hopefully, you know, they don't go back in and change it back or anything like that. But I think that one could be a real game changer. We're going to take a quick break, Juliet, but we'll be right back. We have Juliet Blake here from Moxie. She's going to tell us all about why her platform designs differently and thought differently from the start about how social media could protect young people. We're also going to talk about a few more court cases as well. This is Life in Tech with Tech Life Steph on WURD. We are right back after the break. Stay with us. And welcome back to Life and Tech with Tech Life Steph on WURD, Progressive Black Talk Media, 900 AM, 96.1 FM, streaming at wordradio.com and on Facebook at facebook.com/forward. We are talking to Juliet Blake, founder and CEO of Moxies, about all of the different lawsuits, settlements, and why her platform, Moxies, was built differently from the start. So let's talk really quickly about the TikTok settlement. So just days before the Meta agreement, TikTok and ByteDance agreed to a $400 million settlement with the Justice Department over allegations involving the collection of personal information from children under the age of 13 without proper parental consent. So that's a little different issue than the Meta case. We're talking about children's privacy versus social media addiction and the platform design. But Juliet, to you, from a parent's perspective, are those different? We have privacy, you got mental health, you got product design. Are they even separate issues anymore?
2: I think they're not separate issues anymore. They're separate features that are needing to be addressed within these big tech platforms. Yeah. And again, protecting privacy and data for kids should not be like a crazy thing to do. But they are all contributing. So especially too with privacy and data, when we're talking about algorithms and we're talking about how that data is being used, mm-hmm. That's a big deal. Yeah. And that's a big deal to ensure or to hold TikTok and ByteDance accountable for those breaches and not protecting as they should have been.
1: Absolutely, for sure. So they are all connected. So let's go back to your personal origin story. Yeah. You've been doing this for quite some time, started back in high school, still doing it to this day. Talk about, you know, that background and then what motivated you to create Moxies.
2: Yeah, I've always been building for girls. I started my first company to help my sister and her friends through middle school. So I've also always been building where I'm looking at a need and like, how do I figure out how do I solve it? Mm-hmm. One of the things with the first company that I started that we saw was when we can build with real thought and intention, especially for this tween girl demo, yeah, what types of positive impact we can have. So for example, one of the things I did with that company is we created a series, we partnered with YouTube Originals, mm-hmm, and Disney. But before we even went into creating the show, we were focusing on entrepreneurship, positive female friendships, girls working together, and also had a focus on STEM and computer science. Okay. And we put together this like awesome advisory. Gina Davis and Madeline DeNono of the Gina Davis Institute on Gender and Media, Kimberly Bryant, who is the CEO of Black Girls Code, mm-hmm, Rosalind Weissman, who wrote Queen Bees and Wannabes, and we really wanted to showcase girls in non-traditional roles. Yeah. And what we found was after that there was a study done that showed girls who watched just the first episode, so that was only 22 minutes of content, they were 11% more likely to pursue a career in computer science, wow, than girls who didn't. And so I've seen firsthand when you can actually go into building something, especially for this demo, mm-hmm, with real thought and intention, what types of positive outcomes you can have. And that's really what has led me now into building Moxies, recognizing that all these big tech platforms, we know as adults, they don't make us feel good,
1: right,
2: let alone they were absolutely not intentionally designed for kids. And so taking that piece, and now I'm a mom. I have three kids, two of them are girls, and very much thinking about what we can do to really help this future generation and that relationship with technology and what it looks like.
1: Fantastic. Fantastic. And we got a lot of chatter in the chat on Facebook, facebook.com/forward. Or you can give us a call, 215-634-8065, or toll free 866-361-0900. Cynthia says, good morning. We seem to put the cart before the horse in so many instances. So many questions were asked when the internet was birthed. Security as it relates to children and everyone else was a major issue, or maybe felt like an afterthought as well. So let's talk about Moxies. What is Moxies exactly? Who is it for? And how does it work?
2: Yeah, so Moxies is for tweens, mm-hmm, so 8 to 12 year old girls.
1: Okay.
2: And it's a place where they can play and they can create and they can connect, but it's avoiding all of that toxic and harmful content and all of those dangerous addictive behavior features that we were just talking about. So really thinking about it as dropping your daughter off at her best friend's house instead of in the middle of Times Square, mm-hmm. helping to build autonomy, but with safeguards where she can play quests and unlock rewards and create avatars and chat in very private invite-only groups with her community that she already knows in real life.
1: Right. So Moxies is a digital platform, and it, yeah. And it's moxies.com.
2: It's actually joinmoxies.com.
1: Joinmoxies.com. And Moxies is MOXIES. So joinmoxies.com. It is a digital platform where tween girls can go. And once they get there, what do they do?
2: Yeah. So once they're on there, they can customize their Moxies. So mm-hmm. they're creating avatars as a fun way for creative self-expression. Mm-hmm. They're answering daily questions and polls and completing quests where they're earning badges and items. And then they can connect with their real life friends in these private parent approved groups. And really what we are doing is supporting confidence, creativity, kindness, digital literacy, friendship. We have a lot of financial literacy and skill building, mindfulness, social emotional growth and development. So it's feeling very like fun and joyful and playful for girls, but there is very much a thoughtful developmental framework underneath the entire experience. And it's designed by default to have by default safe by design, the highest safety, the highest data protections, and really be able to give parents peace of mind.
1: And so that's the thing. You were very intentional, very thoughtful with how you designed this platform. So with that, there are a lot of things that aren't on this platform that you typically see with other mm-hmm. types of social media platforms. And that really caught my attention. What was missing from the platform? Talk about the things that the young girls will not engage with or encounter when they're on the platform and why you chose to leave those things out.
2: Yeah, so there's no endless scroll. Mm-hmm. There's no likes or follows. There's no public profiles or strangers or finding people. There's no streaks. There's limited notifications. We actually time chunk them. Chat shuts off for everybody at the same time. So there's built-in time limits. Those are things we do have, not things we don't have. Mm-hmm. There's no videos and photos. So really moving away from this attention economy and thinking, okay, looking at it from a developmental lens and understanding what is it that girls want to do? How do they want to feel? Why are they wanting to be on an app or in a digital space from the very, from the start?
1: Right.
2: And it's, they want to connect with their friends. They mm-hmm. want to feel seen. They want to feel valued. They want to have their voice heard. They want to be creative. They want to be able to express themselves. And those are all the things that we are providing on Moxies.
1: That is wonderful. And the idea that, you know, we can create these technology products that foster community as opposed to cause arguments and beefs and no one's getting left out and the FOMO and all that other stuff and the exclusion and the constant quest, if you will, for attention, that attention economy yeah. we keep coming back to where all that matters is who liked and how many likes did I get and did I go viral and all of these different things. Yeah. You know, I think that stuff really does tend to cloud the judgment and the development of a young person. And the fact that you sort of cleared out the noise, if you will, cleared out a lot of the noise, I think is really, really valuable for young people as they are trying to figure out who they are and connect with other like-minded people. You know, the internet can be a great tool for that, to connect with people that share similar, you know, thoughts and ideas and values and circumstances. Mm-hmm. But it can also really be, you know, a very harmful place when you add strangers to the mix, when anyone can contact your kid, you know, they can be groomed and all these different things can happen. So I love that you've created a place that truly focuses on safety first, number one, but also the young person's health and mental well-being as just as important as the safety aspect of it. Let's talk about how the platform gets moderated, because I know that gets to be a big issue for a lot of folks on other platforms. You know, now they're using AI to moderate, you know, and things are still slipping through the cracks on some of these larger platforms, especially when we mm-hmm. talk about, you know, child sexual abuse material and different yeah. stuff like that. Talk about how Moxies gets moderated.
2: Yeah, well, I think the first thing before you even think about moderation on Moxies is there's no public profiles and there's no way to find people on mm-hmm. Moxies. So like you are literally only joining with your private community groups that you know in real life. So you're joining with your classmates, your Girl Scout troop, your sports team friends, your cousins, like your neighbors, like that's who you're joining with, and right. It's parents approved. So parents are very involved in that registration process and the approval. So once you're in that group, again, there's no way that strangers are coming into that group. So that's kind of the first step as we think about what moderation looks like.
1: Yeah.
2: The second piece, though, is in real-time filters and moderation that we have. And so, for example, not just looking at, curse words and things that might be just like inappropriate to not get posted, but we take it a step further and we actually moderate for kindness and looking at like additional toxicity filters. Because a big thing that we have really seen and learned and understood from research that we've done, girls and parents that we've talked to over the years, is this goes for any child, not just girls specific, but when they're given a device or are, you know, have the ability to connect on a digital platform for the first time, like they don't have those skills. They don't know how to text. Like
1: right.
2: They don't know what to do. And so much of it is how can we build digital literacy? And that's where those in real time kindness like filters take place. So for example, if an unkind message is sent, if an unkind message, if a girl tries to send an unkind message, it actually doesn't send. And instead a message pops up that says, consider how this might make you or somebody else feel. Mm-hmm. Would you like to edit it, change it, or delete it? And if the girl chooses to still send it, the message will still get blocked.
1: Okay.
2: And so it's building in a lot of that as well. So that's kind of how we're really thinking about moderation beyond just, again, what seems so obvious mm-hmm. and like what should be there. But how can we actually build digital literacy and help them build those skills? Because digital is part of our world. Digital is a connection tool. And I think looking at Moxies as a tool to help support your daughter a girl in your life for that building foundational blocks to digital being part of her world in the future.
1: Yeah. Yeah. Now, I think the pushback we'd probably get from some of these larger companies is that, time on the platform is what generates revenue. We're in the business of making money here. We live in America. It's a capitalist society. Mm-hmm. So, can you build a successful technology business without making maximum engagement the ultimate goal? Do you think that's possible?
2: Yeah. I absolutely think it's possible because we're doing it. But I think so much of it is we have to stop entrenching systems that trade well-being for engagement. And yeah. What we're seeing over and over is parents, again, when we're looking at this from a child perspective, parents recognize that what has been considered free, so like the free Instagram and the free TikTok and the free Snapchat, like, oh, it's a free app. It's not free.
1: It's
2: actually the highest cost, which is our children's mental health. And so there is this very large shift that is taking place. And so for us at Moxies, like if we see a girl spending 2 hours a day on Moxies, we're actually like, oh wait, we're doing something wrong. Like I think, again, going back to the meta limits, I don't think I have thoughts on that. Mm-hmm. But I think it's our goal is to not increase screen time or add more screen time. It's to make whatever screen time that girl has more meaningful, and how can we actually drive towards more positive outcomes with it? So we're looking at time well spent as our North Star metric. And that's composed of, okay, yes, they're coming back and they want to be on there, but what are the outcomes that it's driving towards? And so we know we have a team of PhD researchers who are like constantly looking at the efficacy of the platform. And we know that 80% of girls on Moxies have improvements in mood, confidence, and self-regulation. 98% of girls want to be kind to themselves and others after playing on Moxies.
1: Wow.
2: And 100% want to be creative. So those are the types of metrics that we care about. And that's how we're really trying to rethink the business model for ethical tech for youth, which goes back to prioritizing safety and well-being is actually what drives our business model, because we can build trust with the families
1: yeah.
2: that are choosing to let their children and their girls on Moxies.
1: Yeah. Yeah. So do you think, going back to the lawsuits and stuff, you know, $18 billion is a lot of money. I mean, yeah. You know, when you look at what Meta makes in a year, maybe it doesn't feel like that much. Yes. But with the idea that this is the largest settlement that's ever been imposed upon a tech company for this type of thing, plus when you add in the different things that they're going to now start to do and the changes and the modifications they're going to make to the platform to try to be safer for young people. Do you think this is going to make a difference in young people's experience on those platforms?
2: Yeah, I mean, I think these are meaningful changes, mm-hmm. and I'm happy to see these changes. Yeah. I think, though, the bigger question is, how does their business model support it? And that, to me, is why, like, when you look at, yeah, they settled for almost $18 billion, but they're holding over $5 billion because they want YouTube and they want TikTok to join them.
1: Is that a good strategy, though? Because if it gets more platforms in line with those same sort of protections, I know why they did it, because they don't necessarily want to have to do those things themselves and then have everyone else move over to these other platforms because they got to log off of, you know, Instagram because there's a 2-hour time limit. So they want everybody on the same playing field. But at the same time, maybe two things can be true at once. If in fact the ends justifies the means and we get all of the platforms on board with some of these protections, was that worth it?
2: I agree with that, but I think it's less about, it goes back to the ad dollars. Yeah. When they are in the attention economy and the majority of their revenue is coming from eyeballs and coming from ad spend, they have to have YouTube and TikTok also agree to it because they don't want to lose those ad dollars, because those spenders are going to see the numbers going down over on Meta platforms, mm-hmm. and they're going to go put money on those other platforms. So yes, I think if they can all get behind it and do it, absolutely. But I still think fundamentally it's going to be really interesting to see how they look to change. They're going to have to continue to diversify how they bring in revenue as a company if they actually are going to meaningfully integrate these protections.
1: Yeah.
2: And because it inherently goes against the way they monetize. And at the end of the day, their fiduciary responsibility is to their shareholders, not to their customers.
1: That's absolutely right. We're going to take a quick break. We are having a wonderful conversation with Juliette Blake, CEO and founder of Moxies. And we're talking social media and their responsibility to young people. Stay with us. This is Life and Tech with Tech Life Steph on WURD. And we are back on Life and Tech with Tech Life Steph on WURD, Progressive Black Talk Media, 900 AM, 96.1 FM, streaming at wordradio.com and on Facebook at facebook.com/forward. Lots of folks in the chat. The chat is popping this morning. Diane said, great job. You truly got some moxie, safety first. So she gave you a shout out, Juliette. Dolores Davis said, greetings all. Thank you for this information. We need this for help with the grandchildren and the great grands. Diane said that's really money. It's a money issue, but from the kids and parents' viewpoint, that people are more important. Imagine putting people and kids first ahead of profit. Yeah, imagine that, right? So, Juliette, let's talk about it. What do well-meaning parents, because we got a lot of grandparents on the line right now listening and watching, you know, maybe, you know, primary caregivers for young kids and not really understanding social media all that much. What is one mistake that some well-meaning parents might be making when trying to protect their children online, and what should they be thinking about?
2: Yeah, I mean, I think even with, again, the most well-intended, you know, parent, caregiver, the settings are intentionally designed to be confusing, mm-hmm. Especially if you're going in and trying to put on, like, you know, no chat or limits or whatever it might be. And so I think just knowing that in the back of your head, that right. even if you are the most tech-savvy person, like, I am literally building a tech platform and still sometimes I'm like, I'm fighting with like the Alexa Dot because I'm like, I thought I put on these safety features for my 5-year-old child to listen to music and somehow it didn't happen the way it was supposed to. So I think giving yourself some grace there, but also understanding that like just the fact that you are trying to do that, mm-hmm. and trying to figure that out is a really big deal. And when I think about what can parents and caregivers do, have the conversation with the child in your life, bring them into the conversation, explain to them like why they can do something, why they, you know, why they should think about maybe doing something, or why you're not sure if they should be on that platform or that app or whatever it might be. Don't just ignore them from the conversation, because I think that's where a lot can go wrong, because they're going to find a way to access it. They're going to find a way to see it. They're going up to find a way to do it. Your rules are only as strong as your child's friend's weakest. And knowing that, like, you want them, if they see something or something happens or they're exposed to something, you want them to be able to come to you and have that conversation with you. And I think just understanding that they have also a perspective, and asking them like, why do you want to be on that platform? Why do you want to play that game? Understanding from their point of view, I think makes it a lot easier, both when you are thinking about having them be ready for certain platforms, and also for them to understand if they're ready or not.
1: That's absolutely right. That conversation, I tell people all the time, it's the conversation. It starts with the conversation. So in 5 years, you know, Moxie is wildly successful. We're going to put that in the universe right now. We're going to claim it. What would you hope had changed about the way that the entire tech industry designs products for children?
2: Yeah, I would just hope that Safe by Design is the standard, not the exception, that those are not the alternative platforms, that those are the platforms for kids, and anybody that is building any type of digital product that kids are using has to abide by a very specific Safe by Design regulation and foundation. I want these companies to really start looking at the child's developmental needs and then understanding what the technology is and what is the business model that supports those needs. I think if we can look at technology, technology is a tool, and there's a lot of really powerful, I mean, we're doing this over like StreamYard right now. Like, this is a very powerful tool. And I think going back to technology is a tool, and how can we actually use it for good and for the betterment of, especially when we're looking at it for children. You know, and I think too, a lot of it comes down to investors putting money into tech platforms that are actually building different. And I think that's also a big part of it too, of where that funding comes from and what gets funded, because when you look at, that's a whole nother conversation. But really, how can we, like, if Moxie's were to really like exceed beyond my wildest like expectations, it's really setting a new standard for how tech is built for youth. That's my big goal at the end of the day.
1: Amen, amen, amen. Aligning revenue models with safety by design first. I think, you know, that I don't think we're asking for too much here, Juliet. I really don't. I don't know what the problem is, but
2: it really shouldn't be innovative. I'm like, we're talking about keeping our kids safe. Like, there should be nothing innovative or crazy about that. Like, come on, people.
1: I agree. I agree. So one last time, how can people find out more about Moxie's?
2: Yes. So you can go to joinmoxies.com. So it's M-O-X-I-E-S. You can follow us on Instagram. We're MoxiesX. And you can download us in the App Store. You know, we have a lot of girls that are playing on their iPads, family devices. There's no part of Moxie's that is encouraging early cell phones or anything like that. But would love for you guys to all check us out and hear what you think.
1: Love it. Love it. Why do we keep wanting to call you Jennifer? Juliet Blake, I thank you so much. This was such a wonderful conversation. We'd love to have you back anytime. Juliet Blake, CEO and founders of Moxie's. You can find her at joinmoxies.com and on Instagram at MoxiesX. So get this platform for your young person. Your daughter needs it. She does not need, you know, filters and all those other things that other social media platforms provide. She needs a safe, welcoming, kind community to start to learn how to be a part of the online world and in online spaces. And Moxie's is a wonderful, wonderful way to begin that process. Thank you, Juliet, for being on the show.
2: Yeah, thank you so much for having me.
1: Take care.
2: Thanks.
1: So we are going to leave you with our Tech Life Steph breaks it down really quickly. But we have one more comment. Whitney Myers says, my daughter is 6 months old, so I'm praying that by the time she is interested in tech and social media, that a lot of the safe by design mindset and apps like Moxie are standard. You and me both, Whitney. You and me both, because it's crazy out here in these digital streets right now. And I'm so appreciative of Juliet Blake and all the work that she's doing with Moxies to try to keep kids safe. But before I let you go, I want you to do these things. Think about, you know, we threw a lot of lawsuits, a lot of settlements, a lot of information at you today. I don't want you to get scared. Technology is just something that we're going to have to embrace. It is here, but we want you to use the tech and don't let the tech use you. So the next time you see a headline, follow the change, not just the headline. When you see something like Meta get sued or TikTok made this settlement $400 million, $18 billion, all this good stuff, make sure you're checking the source, first of all. Find out the exact information. Go to reputable news sources. Go to the FTC's website or the Justice Department's website if they're involved in this. State's Attorney General, company's safety page. So, you know, figure out the actual thing that has happened. Was it a lawsuit? Was it a verdict? Or was it a settlement? Those three things are not the same necessarily. They don't necessarily mean the same thing. So you definitely want to make sure you understand what you're even talking about and what has even happened as it relates to these things. Think about what happened because of the settlement. You know, are there new time limits now? Quiet hours, age checks. There's a lot of stuff that came down in that $18 billion settlement with Meta. A lot of changes that are going to be happening to the platform. So you want to, Juliet said, talk to your kids. You have to have that conversation and you have to get them involved in that conversation. You can't just be like, oh, okay, so Meta is making 2-hour time limits. Let me make sure these 2 hours, like maybe that doesn't necessarily work for your kid. Maybe your kid is an influencer and they are actually monetizing their platform in a safe way and making money that's supporting your family. That's actually a possibility, and maybe 2 hours is not realistic for them to be limited to on a platform, but you got to have that conversation with them. If you are going to enable some of these new features, sit your kid down, have the conversation. Look, we're going to put some screen time limits on here because, or what do you think should be, when should we put, you know, nighttime hours on? You're not going to be able to use it in school because of this X, Y, and Z. You have to get them involved and you have to continue to have that conversation. I know it's a little tough in the Black community, especially when you say, you know, my way or the highway, and it's my phone, so you're going to do it the way. Trust me, it could be your phone, but they're going to figure out how to do what they're going to want to do regardless. So if you want to keep them safe, you have to involve them in the conversation and make sure they understand why these things are taking place and why some of these restrictions might happen. And it needs to be an ongoing conversation, because the stuff you do for your kids at 13 is not going to be the stuff they need at 15, is not going to be the stuff they need at 16. So you have to keep sort of revisiting the conversation, making sure based on their level of maturity that they maybe can handle a little bit more freedom. Maybe they can handle a little bit more screen time or a little less restriction. But that is the conversation, the ongoing conversation that needs to happen. And just remember that these headlines are great, but it is the start of the conversation, not the conversation itself. Don't panic. Don't take their phones away. Don't just say we're shutting technology down, because you also don't want them to be left behind and not understand how to use these platforms and not be digitally literate in the first place. This is where we want you to what? Use the tech. Don't let the tech use you. I want to thank my guest, Juliet Blake, one more time. She was fantastic. Gave us a lot of things to think about. Check her out at joinmoxies.com. And check me out every Sunday at 11 a.m., y'all. This is Life and Tech with Tech Life Steph. David Blake is in the studio. New Worldview is coming up right now. Meet me back here next Sunday for Life and Tech with Tech Life Steph on WURD.
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3: It is my pleasure to welcome my next guest to the program, who happens to be the president of the Global Philadelphia Association. I am going to ask you to please pronounce your last name. I do not want to butcher it up. I want to honor your name. Zabeth, please give me your last name, the pronunciation.
4: Tiluxing, Tiffany.
3: Tiluxing. Okay. Zabeth Tiluxing is joining us right now. How are you?
4: I'm terrific, Tiffany, and all the better for joining you this afternoon.
3: Yes, we are grateful for your joining us today. You are going to talk to us about the 11th annual World Heritage City Celebration here in Philadelphia. It will take place September 10th from 5:30 p.m. to 8:30 p.m. at the Crystal Tea Room. Please tell us what the World Heritage City Celebration is all about.
4: Sure, Tiffany. So World Heritage is a designation that buildings and sites receive all around the world from a government organization called UNESCO. Philadelphia has a World Heritage Site, which is Independence Hall, and Philadelphia is the first World Heritage City in the United States because of this site. There are 330 World Heritage Cities all over the world. And every year around September 8th, we all celebrate the fact that we are part of this organization and a World Heritage City, which basically helps to put us on the map as an international place.
3: So talk about how Philadelphia received that designation.
4: Sure. So in 2015, Mayor Michael Nutter was the mayor of the city, and through his good work and our work, we combined to get together and really make this happen through partnership with the Organization of World Heritage Cities, which is in Quebec, in Canada. So you probably remember that Mayor Nutter did travel to 12 different cities globally representing Philadelphia. It was also when he was mayor that the Pope came to our city. And he was also very keen to get this World Heritage designation, understanding what it could do for Philly. So him and his team worked with us. We worked together. And in 2015, in Arequipa, Peru, our city became the first World Heritage City in the United States.
3: I love that. And what are some of the other World Heritage Cities outside of the U.S.?
4: Sure. So there's Vienna, there's Amsterdam, there's Beijing, there's Taipei, there's Carthage in Tunisia, where I happen to be born, which is in North Africa. There's Versailles, of course, in France. 330 of them. It's a lot. And they're all very proud of that designation.
3: Yes. So what does that typically mean for the city in terms of tourism, in terms of revenue, in terms of highlight in general around the world?
4: So I love to give the example of the recent World Cup. The first thing that the World Cup had on their website was Philadelphia, the United States' first World Heritage City. Why? Because it showed the World Cup people that our city thinks globally. So it's a kind of instant message. Oh, you're part of that. Of course, you're part of a global network. So it's kind of a brand without even having to say anything. But if you're part of it, it truly means that you are international.
3: So how does that trickle down? Like, are there other programs that regular old citizens, residents of the city can participate in to really feel the impact of our global reach and designation?
4: Well, a couple of things. We created a while back a very lovely World Heritage Seal. If you travel through Philadelphia International Airport and you collect your luggage, you'll see that World Heritage Seal on banners all around the luggage hall. That seal is free for anyone to use. It's on our website. And if you're a business, you can put it on your website. You can put it on your front door. But basically, it gives you the nomenclature that you are part of this World Heritage opportunity. Then at Global Philadelphia, we do have a lot of programming that is to do with different international things. And you can check on our website. And there's always things for you to jump in and be a part of. But it really is fundamentally something that allows Philadelphia to show its international pride.
3: I love that. So let's talk about some of the upcoming events. In addition to the event that's coming up at the Crystal Tea Room, you can give us more details on that, but anything else that's coming up in the remainder of 2026?
4: Absolutely. We've got a very busy fall. Not only do we have this celebration, which, by the way, it so happens Mayor Nutter is co-chair with Leslie Ann Miller, And we also have as our honoree, the weather lady, Cicely Tynan, who's been telling me your weather for the past 25 years. Well, she's retiring in a few days, and we're honoring her on September 10th. And we're looking forward to that.
3: Yeah.
4: But yes, absolutely. We have a whole plethora of other events. Notably, we highlight the United Nations Sustainable Development Goals, which is a whole program to do with making the world basically a better place. It does dovetail with Mayor Parker's sustainability initiatives around the city, the cleaner, greener city. And what we've done is we've put up a work of art for each sustainable development goal throughout Philadelphia. And each time we've done that, we've given a grant to an organization that was active in the space of the goal. And the very last work of art will go up in December,

0: doing that as part of the Design Philadelphia initiatives. All of these events are free, and we welcome you to come and join in the part and participate and join in the festivities.
1: Sounds amazing. And if anybody is listening and they would love to be more active with Global Philadelphia, how can they do that?
0: Very simple. 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
1: I absolutely love it. Thank you so much for sharing this information. Please give us the website again and how people can get tickets for the event on September 10th, 5:30 to 8:30 p.m. at the Crystal Tea Room in the Wanamaker Building right downtown.
0: Sure. So it's globalphiladelphia.org, and then you put in World Heritage City Celebration, and you'll get right to that page. And I promise you, you'll have a fun time. We have international performances that night. We have a great time with our honoree. It is not your run-of-the-mill business meeting. It's a whole lot more than that. And among other things, it's a great opportunity to reconnect with civic leaders right as the fall begins.
1: Absolutely love it. Thank you so much for taking the time to join us today on the Midday Break Room.
0: It's a pleasure, Tiffany, and I thank you.
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1: Before Jurassic Park and before Godzilla flicks, there was a Philadelphia museum that housed the bones of dinosaurs. I went when I was a child, and as a parent, I took my own children. But now Philadelphia's Academy of Natural Sciences of Drexel University is closing its museum. After almost two centuries, the dollars no longer make sense. The museum opened to the public in 1828, and it'll close at the end of this month. The numbers have slipped in recent years, and after the pandemic, audience behavior changed, costs continued to rise, and now an iconic part of Philadelphia's history is going to disappear. But maybe, just for old time's sake, we should pay a visit to that jewel on the parkway and imagine one more time that the dinosaurs might just come alive.
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0: Good morning, good morning, good morning. Welcome to Conversations with the Commissioners. I just want to give a major shout out to the sound of Philadelphia. I was at the Dell Center on Thursday night, brought my mother out. Oh my gosh, brought the seniors out, man. They had such a ball. Major shout out to Mayor Sherelle Parker. She is major. Mayor Sherelle Parker. The Dell staff. I mean, Commissioner Slauson, Faye. I mean, and the whole team. I mean, another successful season at the Dell Music Center. And they ended up with the Sounds of Philadelphia. And for me, it was a masterclass. I mean, I heard a lot of the songs. You know, I got it all right. But the one thing, I guess, that stuck out with me that whole night was the Jones Sisters. I didn't know, like, the songs that they sung. And Who Can I Run To? Escape has sung that song. And that was a real big hit for me growing up. And I heard Jones Sister get up on that stage and say, "Hey, man, who can I run to? Hey, man, you heard the song by Escape. But guess who was the originators? It was us, man." So major shout out, man. Sounds of Philadelphia. So the Sound of Philadelphia, also known as Philly Soul, is a 1970 genre soul music featuring lush string and horn arrangement, funk rhythms, and jazz influences. So Kenny Gamble, Leon Huff, Tom Bell, you know, that's Philly International Records in 1971. It just was phenomenal. I mean, you had key artists and groups. You had the OJs, that Love Train, Backstabbers, Harold Melvin and the Blue Notes, featuring Teddy Pendergrass with songs like Wake Up Everybody, The 3 Degrees, famous one, I See You Again, that's featured vocalist, Billy Paul, Me and Mrs. Jones, Lou Rawls, You'll Never Find Another Love Like Mine, The Stylistics, Betcha by Golly Wow, I Will Always Love My Mama, you know, it just, the hits kept going. Michael Jackson, Elvis Presley, etc., etc., etc. And we started out with, you know, you guys are my inspiration. Like, and not just myself, I think, you know, you have sort of embodied the hope of the city of Philadelphia, inspiration. And you guys are inspiration. That song was definitely dedicated to the Sounds of Philadelphia. Let's give it up for the Sounds of Philadelphia again. And that's our soundtrack. And as we look at America's 250 and we think about the underdog story, you know, this is definitely an underdog story that came out of Philadelphia and just, you know, gave, you know, us a voice. And it actually communicated with the world. And when you're talking about love and you're talking about waking up and teachers teaching and all these different great things that we heard, we talked about For the Love of Money. I mean, just so many different messages that you actually got something out of the music when you listen to the music. And it was definitely a mantra. And, you know, I don't like to say like was, but y'all still are, because we hear the songs every day and we hear the inspiration every day. We hear the remix. We hear the hip-hops sampling the songs. We hear the songs in music. We hear it in TV commercials. So it's definitely creative. And, you know, shout out to you guys. Shout out to Motown, right? Shout out to just independent, independent black men, you know, having great music. And, you know, and I'm not going to say, on a personal note, the brother Kenny Gamble, you know, he played a major part in my growth growing up. I mean, he's from South Philadelphia. He was out West Philadelphia. I'd see him at the Philadelphia Masjid. And he always spent time talking to younger men inside our community, right, and inspiring them and telling us that we could do or achieve anything that we wanted to do. And he was down to earth. And as a young man growing up, I didn't know how famous he really was. I was just like, that's brother, just Kenny Gamble. But he's always accessible. He actually live in the city of Philadelphia. How many, you know, people that have success that you know that lives inside of your city that you could just see, touch, and feel? So, man, shout out again. Sounds Philadelphia. And it's an honor to be here. And that's this Conversations with the Commissioner. So who are the commissioners? The commissioners are a three-member bipartisan board of elected officials, and we oversee the election functions in Philadelphia County. To keep it simple, the buck stops with us when it comes to running elections. There are three commissioners. You may see my face and hear my voice, but we also have two other commissioners. So let's make some noise for our vice chair, Lisa Dealey. And let's also make some noise for Commissioner Seth Bluestein. So you have two Democrats, one Republican. Remember those names. Again, you may see our face and you may see my face and hear my voice a lot. But when we talked about raising the pay for the poll workers, we talked about opening up the satellite locations, you know, just to name a few of the different changes that we made, you know, purchasing radio space on WRD, right? It was them that, now they were my ideas, most of them, I will say that. But they were very supportive. They said, you know what, especially with WRD, they were like, you know, we were waiting for you to bring this to us, like, heck yeah. So we've been going on about almost 3 years with the radio show, so. No, thank you. I remember those names again. Commissioner Bluestein, Vice Chair Lisa Dealey, Vice Chair Lisa Dealey, Commissioner Seth Bluestein, along with Commissioner Omar Sabir. Remember those names. And if you ever need any help or any assistance, you always can reach out to their offices as well. So I'm one commissioner, and I get a lot of phone calls when you call our office. You call us at 215-666-VOTE. But you also have two other commissioners that can help you. They can attend events, too. I mean, I know people sometimes say, hey, Commissioner Spear, come on out, come on out. You know, I can't cover the whole city. So I'm pretty sure if you reach out to Vice Chair Lisa Dealey or Commissioner Seth Bluestein, they'll come out. They can bring the voting machines out. They can do voter registration. They can do all the same things that throughout the years you have been asking me to do. So, again, thank you, commissioners. Thanks for entrusting me to be your chairperson. And, it's been an honor, and one of the honors that I have right now is I'm sitting right next to, I don't know what to call him now, man. He didn't grow up, man. He's got so many different roles, man. I used to see this young brother, man, running around the schoolyard. I used to be, okay, he's a young boy, but now it's like, man, he didn't turn into, and it's funny because it's kind of like, you know, he's like my mentor. You know, I don't really try to make too many moves, decisions without, you know, having a conversation with him in my personal life and inside of my business life, man. So his father was a great mentor of mine. He was a great mentor of our community, man. We have none other than Devin Ukda, our attorney. And I was talking to an older brother and I referenced him. He said, don't you mean that's Devin Ukda? That's Junior. I said, you're right. That is Junior. How you doing, my brother? What's going on, man? Thanks for being here with us, man.
1: Good morning, Commissioner. Pleasure to be here. I'm glad you invited me out. Excited to be here.
0: So for those who don't know, again, Devin, he's my student at a point in time. He's an accountant. He's a practicing attorney now with the Temple Law School. Very bright. And he also served as my chief deputy for a point in time. It was a great experience having him in office. And now, like I say, he's a practicing attorney. He has his own law firm. And, you know, we brought him here because, you know, there's a lot of questions about the legality of voting. A lot of people have a lot of questions. A lot of people have a lot of concerns about what's going on with our elections. And I've heard a lot of seniors come straight and direct and say, man, what the hell is going on with our elections commission? What's up? Can we vote by mail? Is it safe? I mean, what's going on? I mean, and I wanted to bring an attorney on to kind of really talk about these things, that, you know, decisions that happen with the Supreme Court, what President Trump is doing. I mean, just that way we all could just take a deep breath, right? For me, I can say, you know, it's safe to say out of my mouth that, you know, vote by mail is still on, right? And we're about to mail out the ballots here very soon. And you can still vote by mail. Is that true, Devin? Can people still vote by mail, counselor?
1: Yeah, absolutely. So, I mean, this stuff is still being fought in court. But right now, the policy hasn't been pushed out to states. I don't even think it's going to be able to be pushed out to states in time for this upcoming election. Because as you said, most states are going to be sending out mail-in ballots pretty soon. So right now in Pennsylvania and Philadelphia, you can absolutely vote by mail.
0: There you go. You can vote by mail. You heard it from the attorney. You know, he said it. You know, it's things that are being sorted out in court. But I do know North Carolina has already sent out the mail-in ballots.
1: Right.
0: And so, you know, what we're seeing from the decisions is that, number one, you know, the states are the ones who oversee elections, right? So it's been, you know, since the inception of our country. And so now we're trying to see something different with the administration. So let's talk to us about a little bit about that, man. What do you think, like, who should run elections? Like, what? And why do you think, well, I'm not saying not who should, but why is it like the state's control, like, over the elections?
1: So basically, it's in our Constitution, right? So as you stated, since the beginning of our country, states have always run elections. And that's how it should be. And that's pretty much what the fight in court is about. The policies that Trump is attempting to push out in executive order pretty much puts elections in the hands of the federal government, which is unconstitutional. So right now, there's a battle going on in the courts. Many states are suing the administration to make sure the policies don't come out. But what we've seen is that the Supreme Court pretty much has determined that they have not ruled on whether or not his executive orders are unconstitutional. Mm-hmm. Which is not good for states, because until they actually rule, he'll keep trying to push the policies out. So he won't have in time enough for the November elections. But there's a good chance that unless the Supreme Court changes their mind, that he could rule it out by the next primary elections.
0: So let's just stay tuned. And I think some of this is about, like, just confusion, right? I mean, I think, like, ultimately, I think it's about confusion. And think about, you know, as people say things like Democrats vote by mail, I think it's like the split is, like, almost even between Democrats and Republicans. And the only reason why Republicans started not voting by mail a couple years ago was because people were saying that, you know, that vote by mail wasn't secure, yada, yada, yada. And then we saw the message change up from the National Republicans, you know. And the thing about vote by mail here in Pennsylvania is that it was a Republican bill, like, nationwide, to push vote by mail, because people up in the mountains and in those far obscure places in Pennsylvania, you know, November here is different than November out there. And they wanted to make it easy for people to vote by mail. Like, they didn't want to leave their houses and things like that, man. So it's just crazy, man.
1: Yeah, and I think that's kind of what came up with a lot of the states. A lot of the vote by mail policies were initiated by Republican administrations in the states.
0: Yeah, yeah.
1: And it was really to help Republican voters.
0: Yeah.
1: A lot of Democratic voters, from what I recall, from working in the office,
0: they was against it.
1: Yeah, they want to show up at the polls.
0: They was against it. I mean, then the pandemic happened, right? And then we started seeing, you know, vote by mail sort of explode. But, you know, I guess people were attributing that vote by mail for the victory for President Biden. But just the pandemic happened. Nobody could see it. And, you know, it kind of, like, took off. And it's just like, but still, even now, after everything sort of settled down, most people, you know, come back to vote in person. People like pressing that button in Philadelphia. Yeah, like, my wife is one of them. She'd be like, vote by mail. She'd be like, nah, I got to press that button. So we're a hybrid family. I vote by mail, she vote in person. You know, we still, you know, go vote together as a family, you know, every election. But she just likes to press the button. She's just like, nah, I just like to go in there. I like to press the button. I like to see our neighbors, right, at the voting table serving as a poll worker. So, again, we're looking for as many poll workers as possible. You know, come on, you know, serve. You know, we need you. We make up $295 for the day. That's a lot. It used to be $100, Dev. Mm-hmm. You imagine that, man? We first got started, man. You know, and it's funny. You wrote the policy, man. You know, for us to increase the pay. So I'm definitely grateful for that.
1: And I think with this voting vote by mail stuff, I think that Trump's whole idea of pushing this is he's saying that it's fraud and vote by mail, right? And as you know, and you can speak to, the elections are audited like every year. So, you know, when you're mentioning, when you're talking about voting that is safe and secure, you actually mean and you know that we're not just, you're not just getting mail-in ballots and just putting whatever you want places. The system and the process actually gets audited every year.
0: Yeah.
1: To make sure that it's accurate and it's secure and there's nothing fishy going on.
0: Multiple times. And it's also bipartisan groups, right? That's always been monitoring, you know, elections and monitoring the results because every vote, another interesting thing with Governor Tom Wolf, that sort of signed into law, was that every vote has to have a verifiable paper trail. So every vote, whether you vote on a machine, whether you vote by mail, it's a paper process, and we have to sort of keep those receipts for a certain time. You know, we have to keep it on file so anybody can come back and audit it and say, oh, man, what's going on with this election stuff? And so there have been routine audits. This is like people that's in the business, like, understand. It's just like, it's just, I don't know. And it's funny because it's like, through all of the court proceedings, right, we saw nobody never went on record, Dev, and said that voting was fraudulent.
1: Right.
0: It's all like procedural stuff. Like, just how you said, okay, the issue now is not so much really vote by mail. It's just who has the right to do it.
1: Right.
0: It's not like they're on record saying, hey, vote by mail is fraudulent, swearing under oath saying that it's a problem.
1: Right.
0: It's interesting. Huh?
1: Yeah. Because, yeah, and his policies with him wanting to create like a national registry, he wants the post office and the federal government to determine who actually is allowed to get mail-in ballots. But for the most part, states are doing that anyway. You know, voter registration rules are updated. Even if you get mail-in ballots and they're not accurately filled out, you don't even count them, right?
0: That's right.
1: So the process is already done on the state level. If anything, it's some mistrust about why the federal government would seek to determine who is and is not an eligible voter when states have been doing it. And it's been clear that, especially after they've been audited, that it's secure and they're doing a good job at it. There's never been any fraud found that I'm aware of in any of these states with this mail-in ballots.
0: Well, I mean, so, I mean, fraud, I mean, it happens in the likelihood of, put it like this, you're more likely to get struck by lightning to experience, like, voter fraud, right? So the Brennan Center, the Heritage Foundation, again, we did the routine audits. And so they led an audit of, like, federal elections for, like, I don't know, for, like, 30 years, bro. So it had to probably been about a billion people that voted. And out of that billion, I think they found about, like, 9 instances of, like, maybe voter fraud. And out of those 9, about 6 of them might have been just, like, mistakes.
1: Right, right.
0: And then out of those, like, 3 or whatever, it's like you get prosecuted, right? I mean, it, like, that's what happened. Like, you get prosecuted. It's like, it's not when, it's just like a matter of like when it happens, we find it and then you get prosecuted for it because it's a paper trail and it never influenced the decisions of like an election.
1: Right.
0: Like it never was a point where, you know, it just messed up an election. Again, that's just bipartisan, nonpartisan, Republican, Democrat. That's everybody who studies elections. So I say all this to say, y'all, understand, these things are designed to make you confused, and you're going to say, you know what, I forget about it anyway. I don't count anyway. Then it goes to a larger conversation. When you're talking about the eligibility of voters, right, that always been a fundamental question, right? Because what they say, what, two-thirds of a vote? What they say? What's the two-thirds rule?
1: Two-thirds rule.
0: In the Constitution, about what, about black people?
1: Black people, two-thirds of a man.
0: Yeah. So it was like, it's just eligibility and voting. It had always been. I mean, you know, women had to fight very hard to get the right to vote. I mean, the immigrants had to fight hard. In 1965, we saw the Voting Rights Act of 1965. There was also a civil rights component, and there was also an immigration component. So it has always been a question of who get the right and who don't get the right to vote. Okay, well, I see we got Sister Maisha Aziz, Salaam Alaikum, she's a fellow attorney. And she says, designed for chaos and confusion. Salaam Alaikum, my sister, I see you, I see you. We got Shirley Carter on there, and says, good morning, I see you, Shirley Carter. So please, feel free to give us a call, 215-634-8255. 805-215-6348-0065. I want to hear from you. We're opening up the phone lines. We are talking about elections again. November the 3rd is our election, and we definitely want to hear from you. We have our attorney, Devin Ukdai. He's in the building. You know, what kind of law do you practice, man? Like now, what kind of law firm you got now, man?
1: So it's a general practice firm now. I mean, we've done some growth. So we do everything from personal injury, petitions for elections, wills, estates, mergers, zoning.
0: Oh, wow.
1: Yeah. So we pretty much do everything. It's pretty full service. So definitely we're
0: here. So you do wills, huh?
1: Yeah, absolutely.
0: So why don't people do wills? I mean, and I'm talking to my people right now. We got an African-American predominantly, audience right now. But I've noticed this. I mean, Prince didn't have a will. Like, there's so many. Aretha Franklin, I think they still trying to fight their estate out, his family. Mm-hmm. James Brown. I mean, just people who were famous, people who had resources, they didn't have wills, right? And then even your regular person, we look online and we see people that have GoFundMes and stuff like that to pay for their funeral expenses. It's like, why do you think that is? And like, what is it about that?
1: So whenever I talk to people about it, I think the common theme has been people don't like to think about death.
0: Mm.
1: Right? You don't like to think about the inevitable death that you're going to experience. So you kind of don't want to think about your will, right? Or you just want to push it off. Sometimes people think, I'll just trust my family, they'll figure it out.
0: Mm.
1: And most times, families don't figure it out after you pass away. It's always a fight and a dispute if things are not written down.
0: So, I'm not going to say why, but I'm going to say, like, in your experience, like, how do you, like, diffuse that thing when it's, like, right there? When they just going at it, like, what's some? I guess three of your tips that you probably have to diffuse those family things, because it gets very contentious, and I've seen people argue with each other, fight with each other, and then make an agreement that they just going to like sell grandma's house or the items to a stranger for like I don't know, like $10,000 cash, and just walk away from something, as opposed to letting somebody that they may be upset with in their family to have those assets.
1: Yeah, see, I've seen that a lot too. A lot of people just sell off the assets when it's not something written in a will, and they do it because, you know, a good amount of our people are poor. So it's a money grab. You just want the cash now. You don't want to have an asset sitting that you're not directly benefiting from. Or if it's multiple people, you know, one person may be the only person that really benefits from it if that person gets to live in the property. The biggest thing I usually tell people is estate litigation is expensive, right? Like, if we all just start suing each other, that's more, you know, legal fees for that are way more expensive than just coming to an agreement and figuring something out. But, I mean, I highly advise people that you want to keep the property that you have in your family, right? You don't want to sell it on for like a short sale for just a quick money grab. A lot of us, family members have properties that they've owned in the cities, and they're worth a good amount of money now because the city property values are going up. And it's more beneficial for us to keep those assets in our family than to sell them, you know, short sales just for a money grab. But, you know, sometimes, you know, our people do need money. So it's an issue. It's definitely an issue.
0: It is. But I think, like, when Register Wills sort of brought up that thing about those tangled titles, and it's like billions of dollars that's like entrapped in it. Philadelphia is, you know, when they say, like, Philadelphia is like, they say it's a poor big city, but it's like you got a lot of homeowners, man. They just can't really access the resources that they do have. But yo, it's like it's big, and it's going to be a big wealth transfer as our baby boomers, you know, get older and they start to move on or they start to transition. I mean, it's just money that's just up for grabs. I mean, it's just mind-boggling. It's like we do have resources. It's just you got to try to find a way to keep people inside their homes because it's too expensive to rent now, right?
1: Right.
0: I mean, it's like a 2-bedroom apartment now is like, you know, $2,500, $3,000. Like, and it's right. Like, and I've seen it go up to like $5,000 and $6,000 a month. Like, who can afford this kind of stuff?
1: Right.
0: There's obvious people that can afford it because they're coming down here. A lot of them coming from New York and coming from D.C., you know, and they paying more than what we paying.
1: Right.
0: So, I mean, I don't know. I mean, like, what would you, I guess, advise, I guess, any general family right now that's listening, that's thinking about this sort of transition as it's coming up before it happened?
1: So I think that I highly advise everyone to have a will, right? Especially if you own property. I think one of the things you hit on with the Tingle titles is that we're seeing a lot of people lose properties at sheriff's sale.
0: Yeah.
1: And it's not so much that they are not living in a property or the property is abandoned. If you have a Tingle title, there's not much you can do with the property because your name is technically not on it.
0: Right.
1: That's why this whole idea of a will is so huge, because technically you can't even get into a tax payment agreement with the city if your name is not on a property. So right. This Tingle title thing it's really huge in our city. And the best way to avoid it is to have a will that lays out who gets what, so that you're not, you know, running around trying to figure out how to sign off heirs or get heirs assigned, which takes time. You know, we have a lot of people that are moving out of the city, coming into the city. And when these Tingle titles issue comes up, I mean, I'm seeing a lot of people just lose the property to the sheriff. So like on a monthly basis, I have a client that's reaching out saying like, hey, I have a Tingle title. I just lost to the sheriff. So is it a way for you to redeem it back?
0: Wow. Is it a way to redeem it back?
1: Yeah. I do a lot of it. It's a process. So what you have to do is you have to file a petition in the Court of Common Pleas, asking to redeem a property. So you have the right to redeem a property by right, right? You get 9 months. So you file a petition with the Court of Common Pleas to redeem the property, and you have to serve the buyer. Right? So you serve the buyer to give them notice like, hey, I'm trying to get my property back. Then you get a hearing in front of a judge. In front of the judge usually grants the redemption. However, you have to pay the buyer back their money.
0: Wow.
1: And that's been an issue, right? We've seen a lot of issues with that in the news because there's two ways to do that. You can go take out a loan, which you can't do if you have a Tingle title. So that's the other issue. Or you can fill out an application with the sheriff's office to get the amount in excess of the taxes returned to you, and you turn it over to the buyer, right? But you definitely have to return the money back to the buyer, and sometimes the cost is heavy, right?
0: So Yes.
1: You know, I'm seeing a lot of people file and get their redemption granted, but then lose it because they don't have the actual money because they have a Tingle title to actually return the money to the buyer or bidder.
0: Yeah. Yeah, I mean, it's interesting. I guess one other topic, I guess what a lot of people have been asking me about is, since you're a lawyer, right, we're talking about some legal stuff now, is PPA. So PPA, Philadelphia Park Authority, released this September 2026 speed camera report showing 67% drop in speeding on Broad Street along it, but it was close to a few hundred, let me see, nearly, I don't want to get the number right now. Okay, they said 800,000 total warnings and live violations over a 7 month period. So, we have known people to say that one constituent called me and said that they had 700 dollars worth of tickets, and I believe they said they got them in about 3 days. Right, so that's mean you're going down Broad Street, or you're going down whatever, you get that ticket or you get a red light ticket, $700-$800, right? What can they do? Is there anything they can do legally? I mean, it's a done deal. You just got to pay it, getting the payment done. I mean, can you go to the Court of Common Pleas? Is there any relief that you could do to contest?
1: Yeah, absolutely. You can,
0: what can they do?
1: You can actually appeal, okay. Right? So I've done that for myself and for my mother, right? You can, because what happens is with technology, there's always some type of error that is possible. Okay. Right. And then how much? So I think the speed limit is 25. So how much over that can you go before you get a ticket? Right.
0: So it's 10. So it's 10. So it's 35. So what? It's 25. But if you go over to 35, then that's when the ticket camera, you know.
1: Right.
0: You can take a picture and all that stuff. Etc.
1: But I've seen people have tickets and it was 34. Right.
0: So wow.
1: So when that happens, and it picks up on that, you file an appeal, they will reverse the ticket.
0: Okay,
1: but the issue is that you got to actually do the process of doing an appeal, right? And so, you know, when you see it, don't just pay it. You look through it. You can type your ticket number in, and it'll show you the speed camera on the internet.
0: Okay.
1: And if you think that you have a possibility that it was an error, then you just appeal it. And
0: okay.
1: It takes some time. But I do believe that those tickets are about $100.
0: Right.
1: Yeah, I think that's a bit excessive. But, I mean, it's a deterrent, though. I mean, I think if it's a drop in people speeding, then I guess it's working. But I do believe that it's a bit excessive.
0: So now, let's just say you go to parking authority, right? Okay, so you got $700 worth of tickets from driving down Broad Street or whatever, right? You got all these tickets. And let's not include in the amount of parking tickets you had.
1: Mm-hmm.
0: And then let's just say you'll get a boot, and then you got to pay all of those old tickets from back inside 1985.
1: Right.
0: And that's the point. Now, how do you, like, contest that? Like, okay, somebody told me I got tickets from 1985 or 1990 or whatever. Like, what do you do?
1: I mean, it's the same process.
0: Same process?
1: Yeah, as long as you have some type of proof, you can contest it.
0: Let's be real. Now, you're not going to have no proof from 1980. That's literally like almost like 40 years ago. Like, you're not going to have that. So what type of defense could you do, or could you present? Do you go to court or common? Like, how does it work?
1: So if you don't have any proof, then you're just going to have to try to get on a payment plan.
0: Okay.
1: Right, because it's like you're going to have to submit something to show. So if it's a very long time ago, unless you're saying that it wasn't your license plates or something like that, you need something or the ticket will stand. The best bet is always to get, you know, on a payment plan before the boot comes, because, you know, when the boot comes, you know, you got to pay everything.
0: Right. Yeah. It's something. I mean, it's a policy. I know we got callers. We'll definitely get to our callers, and I definitely know. Let me read the onlines real quick. I'll pull it up a little bit, Nick, then we'll get to our callers. Be patient with us real quick. Okay, so we got Dorothy Weatherford. She says, good morning. My name is Dorothy Latanya Weatherford, and I am the creator of Creation Nation. I ask this question. Do you believe that us as Americans, even citizens, should vote every 4 years for election? And I ask why, first and foremost. I ask this question because I never voted. I have God trust. To answer your question directly, I would say, no, I don't think you should vote every 4 years. I think you should vote every 6 months. And sometimes there are special elections. I think if you're a citizenship, I think that you should, take advantage of what, your citizenship that you had and so many people sacrificed for. I think you should vote every 6 months, and I think you should vote for your community. It's larger than just the candidate. It's a lot at stake when you vote, and it's a lot at stake when you don't vote. We got Patricia White. She says, good morning. Can you address the issue with the whistleblower? What was the reason for him doing this? I'm not quite sure what whistleblower you're talking about, Patricia, but I'm here. Drop us a name, and we'll definitely get into it if we can. Dorothy Weatherford. Come on, Nick. Where we at? Okay, spelling correction. Oh, when it comes. Okay. Dorothy Latanya Weatherford. Okay, I got that. We got Lily R.S. She says, good morning. Word family. And my man Joey Dixon says, peace. WRD Nation, enjoy the holiday. Stay free. Vote, vote, vote. One love and jazz to you. That's right. We got this Labor Day thing. That's right. Labor Day is upon us, and I'm definitely going to do a show. I'm going to do a show all next week about Labor Day, and I'm going to bring some labor leaders in. So I definitely want to give it the true time. I know sometimes rip into it, but, Labor Day, I know we rushed a little bit. So we got Ron and we got Miss Mary. We're going to be slightly brief with y'all. Please forgive us for that. So let's start out with Miss Mary, then we get to you, Mr. Ron. Good morning. Welcome to Conversations with the Commissioners. You're here with Chairman Umar Sabir and Attorney Devin Ukdah.
2: I think you want me. Good morning.
0: Good morning. How you doing?
2: Yeah, this is Mary from Mount Erie. I love the mail-in ballots, and I've been using them ever since we've had the mail-in elections. You know, for 45 years, I had to take off 2 hours from work, personal time, to pay out of my paycheck to vote, and I never missed an election. So I wanted to ask you about, have you mailed out the request for the mail-in ballots yet? And my sister, she received two letters stating that someone is living on her property that can be registered, and she's the only one on her property. So, and I called your office in her behalf, and they're saying that she's already registered because she's been voting as long as I've been voting all our lives, really. And I mean, what do you do with that? Because I told her, well, the lady in your office told me to tell her to ignore it. And another issue regarding those
0: there are third party organizations, and they send out information to people, right? These third party organizations aren't our organizations. So they may have made a mistake when they send that information. So when our staffer said, you know, ignore it, they probably just verified your sister. And that's just, you know, what it is. But again, I didn't see the notice, so I would like to see it if possible. And then maybe I could reach out to that organization and let them know that they need to, you know, fix their stuff. You know what I mean? Because sometimes they make mistakes. Like, we can't, you know, regulate, you know, who they send stuff out to.
2: Oh, okay. Mm-hmm. Now, another issue about the speed cameras.
0: Yes.
2: They announced it on the news yesterday that they're going to refund $1 million-plus dollars back because it was a faulty equipment with those red cameras.
0: Wow. You know, I just saw that. That's interesting.
2: Yeah, so they're going back checking. I guess people filing an appeal, and I know Attorney Michael Court filed one. So I guess they're trying to jump the gun and pay the people before those court hearings go through.
0: Mm.
2: So I think the, you know, parking authority, they want to hold on to as much money as they can. I think they went back from 2025 and 2026.
0: Oh, wow.
2: I don't know if they're going to go back any further, but they said it was faulty cameras. So I want to thank you, and you have a good day.
0: Thanks, Ms. Mary. Brother Ron, good morning, good morning, good morning. Welcome to Conversations with the Commissioners. You're on with Chairman Omar Sabir and Attorney Devin Uchtdorf.
3: Yes, good morning to both y'all.
1: Morning.
3: There's trouble in the land. And the only thing that can solve the trouble in this land is democracy is waiting for us. And I'm quite sure Delaware Valley, in this valley, we're going to do our part.
0: Yes.
3: We certainly hope that the rest of the country look at what's taking place. And the reason that we have to, each and every one of us, old and young, especially the old, we have too much invested in this country just to sit down and we have an opportunity with democracy. You can depend on democracy. It will be with us long after we're gone, but it's here now. Let us encourage many people as we can to get out and vote. Because the reason why, we have proven through the years, even though a lot of times we were not included, what voting does. It can bring out existence. It can bring in existence and take out existence. We have term limits. That's in the democracy. Every time that we have voting, we can do this. And at this time, just stop and think. Malcolm said the ballot or the bullet. We said give us the ballot. And we got our legal team to protect us. But we must do our job first, and then they will do then they will do their job. We cannot let this country fall because we have our DNA and not in that. We have invested in this country. And when you invest in something, you want to get something out of that investment.
0: It's right. All right. Thank you, Brother Ron. Thank you, Brother Ron. I love you, man. As always, man. We're just a little short on time. Thanks for your call. We got Ali from West Philly. Good morning, good morning, good morning. You're on with Chairman Sabir and Attorney Devin Uchtdorf. Ali, you with us?
4: Oh, yeah. Yeah.
0: Good morning. How you doing, my brother?
4: Assalamu alaikum.
0: Wa alaikum salam.
4: And to your person on there with you.
0: Attorney Devin Uchtdorf.
4: You know, so I've been a member of Local 332. I'm a retired member of and a Hall of Fame member of Local 332.
0: Yes.
4: I know your father and your brothers.
0: Yes.
4: And you know, I learned when I joined the union back in 1990, all that stuff about wills.
0: Yes.
4: So I have got my will. And you know how we used to fight for people to vote?
0: Yeah.
4: We stayed on the streets.
0: Right.
4: And, you know, so that's all I wanted to say. This is my, I've been trying to catch you, but it's hard for me to wake up. I always catch you at the end.
0: Thanks, man. I appreciate you calling, man. And I'm just going to lead us into our other segue that, you know, on Labor Day, on Monday, they're renaming the street on Broad and Thompson after Sam Staten Jr. So,
4: yeah.
0: That's something. That's something. Yeah. And, man, and thanks for all your sacrifice, too, man, because, you know, people like you, man, my father, y'all paid those union dues. You know, y'all worked hard, and it's like the future generation benefits. They benefit from the hard work and sacrifice that you did, my brother. So thank you, man.
4: Right. Yep.
0: Thanks for your call. I appreciate you. We got Rhonda Johnson. She says, good morning. What is the name of the attorney and his contact info? Yeah, man. So you get information, brother.
1: Yeah, Devin Ukdah. UQDAH. You can reach out to our office. Number is 610-920-8989.
0: And you go say it again. Just say it like slower because people, like I said, they got the ink pen out. So now they're going to like write it down, like, and then, you know.
1: Yeah, absolutely. So Devin Ukdah, the name of the firm is Legis Group, L-E-G-I-S Group. The number is 610-920-8989. I wanted to go back to something that we had mentioned. Someone had asked about not voting every 4 years. And I think one of the things, when we were in the office, when I was working in the office, I remember you're hearing people complain about what's going on in the city, right? You complain about the trash. You complain about taxes. You complain about the schools or whatever it may be. But then you find out they don't vote. And it's like, well, if you don't vote, then how can you complain, right? Your way to give your opinion is to actually vote people into office,
0: right? Yeah, I noticed this not just in our office, man, it's in our user office. It's like, you know, the people that seem like they need the most services, they don't participate, and it's like, yo, we would have a lot more like if you voted. Like I've seen this even inside the Muslim community. It's like, oh, you know, we're not supposed to vote because we're Muslim. Yeah, I'm like, okay, all right. The worldly thing, and I've seen it inside of Jehovah's Witness community. Like, I get it. It's like, okay. But the only thing what I say when I go in my butt and my mind, but y'all still ask for help, and y'all still ask for services. And it's like, all right, cool. We can have more if we all voted more. That's why when we say the more you vote, the more you get.
1: Absolutely.
0: So if you act an elected official for something, right? And again, and what you're asking for is what you already have. It's your money. It's not their money. It's your money. So you're asking for your money to go to a certain place, or you have to go through zoning, or you have to go through all these different, you know, things. Everything is government regulated, and we have to regulate it that way because it's all for the common good, because we can't wait for somebody to clean up our streets. We can't wait for somebody to police ourselves. We can't wait for people to volunteer if it's a house burning down that we're going to wait for somebody else to jump inside of a burning building to save people.
1: Right.
0: So our taxpayers will pay for it, like our educators for our kids, et cetera, et cetera. So it just, it you're right. I mean, just, you know, it runs my brain like racket sometimes. But on Monday, Labor Day, we have a street renaming for Sam Staten Jr., and it's a block party to follow. So we definitely want you to come on out. So at 8 a.m., they want everybody to meet on Delaware Avenue to come on out, and then they're going to march up and down Columbus Boulevard. That's the big Labor Day parade. But then after the parade, they're going to have that street renaming on the block party, and it's going to be right at Broad and Thompson. Broad and Thompson, you can't miss it. It's right where the school is at, and that's going to start at 11:30. Major shout out to council member Jeffrey Young for doing that. I mean, it's legacy, and, you know, we can't wait to definitely be there. So, and then after that, after the street renaming, there's going to be a block party to follow. So that block party is going to be at Broad and Thompson. Major shout out to Sam Staten Jr. for putting that together and all his hard work. And those may know that his father, Sam Staten Sr., that was his father. And, you know, we're just keeping the legacy moving, keeping the legacy grooving. Like, man, this is a beautiful thing, man. beautiful thing. So what it says, people don't realize how important it is to vote until it's taken away. Hey, Phyllis Williams, you want something? Okay. Okay, yes. Farida Boyer in the building. She says, I'm just turning in. Is this being recorded? Yes, it is. And Farida, you got an event coming up real quick. Don't you? Why don't you type, if you can, real quick, if you could type in the information for your event coming up, I'll announce it right now. I just don't want to say nothing wrong. We got Rhonda Johnson. She's saying, thanks so much. And we got Phyllis Williams. She says, good morning. Commissioner Omar Sabir, family tuned in late. Everyone, have a blessed day. Yeah, so it's being recorded. So it's on the Facebook. So you definitely can check it out. I mean, now is the time, and our time is now. And just about how important politics is. I mean, we talk about zoning, and you actually do zoning cases. Like, what exactly? Oh, come on, Frida. You got the event bright joint. You got to type the information in real quick. Come on, sis. I can't type it in. Let me see real quick. Nick, can you type that, click that link in? I don't know. Can you click it so we can get the information? Let's see what we got. I think it's coming up. But in the mix of that, when we talk about zoning, like, zoning is a... it's a political decision, right? And Devin, like, I know we hear about zoning, council prerogative, and things like that. Like, what exactly is zoning? And why is this, and why is it such a, I think it's a freedom. I think it's like a safety guard for our community to have zoning in process. And I'm for council prerogative because people just can't throw stuff up inside your neighborhood. Right. What exactly is zoning? And, like, why is it so important for zoning for our community?
1: Yeah, so if you look at neighborhoods, right, if you go down a block, usually the houses look similar, right? Similar in size and in shape. Or if you're on a block with a bunch of high rises, like downtown, usually the blocks look similar. You're not usually in center city and you run across a single family home, right? That's because zoning, right? Our city basically mandates that, for the most part, areas are of like kinds for properties, right? And that ties into, you know, you don't really want sunlight causing an issue with people not getting enough sunlight, air pollution, businesses right next to actual housing, and things like that. You kind of want everything to be the same. So when you're going through the zoning process, usually it's because you want to make a change. That's usually separate or different than the neighboring properties, right? So for example, if you're on a block of houses that are all townhouses, single family townhouses,
0: right.
1: And you want to turn your property into a duplex, it's not as simple as just, all right, well, it's a duplex. You know, you got to consult the neighbors in the neighborhood and go through the old zoning process to appeal to try to get that change, right? Because your neighbors may not want a duplex. They may feel like that will overpopulate the area, right? There's plenty of neighborhoods that they want it to be specific to just single family homes and just one family living on each address. And they are against the idea of multiple families living at an address. So to change it, you got to go through and get the support of your community and present their plan and proposal to them. If you don't get the support, then you likely won't be able to change the zoning.

0: A lot of stuff is regulated. You got LNI, you got a few other things. So, listen, elections matter, especially on the local level. So, we got the America 250. We got the Black Brain Campaign. It's at 5429 Chestnut Street, 5429 Chestnut Street, this Saturday, September the 12th, 11 a.m. to 3 p.m., 5429 Chestnut Street. 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It's going to be live music, line dancing, entertainment, food, games, activities for all ages. Sister Farida, you just had us do like 3 minutes worth of work. That would have been a lot easier typing in. But we got you, though, sister. Check her out. Farida Boy of the Black Brand Campaign. That's my sister-in-law. You know, check her out. Check her out. So we got, we got it. We're just a couple minutes late. But we got you, though. 5429 Chestnut Street, free food, giveaways. And please register at joining.org. Go ahead and get registered. We got Rhonda Johnson. It says, I have noticed a judge of elections that there's always a lack of machine inspectors. Will they be hiring for more for the election? Yes, we are. You could be as young as you could be as young as 17. So we have an Involved at 17 program. Go to our website, vote.philly.gov. We're looking for machine inspectors all across our cities. And you can be as young as 17 years old, as long as you're enrolled in high school, you got parental and school consent, et cetera, et cetera. You can definitely be a poll worker. We have a student recruitment poll worker, and we love the program. And we can send you anywhere in the city. So please apply. Vote.philly.gov, vote.philly.gov, and you can make up to $295 a day. Man, that's a lot of money. It's a lot of money. We definitely need you. So I got the wrap-up sign, and I wanted to say go Phillies, go Phillies, go Eagles.
1: Go Sixers.
0: Go Sixers.
1: Oh, man.
0: Go Union. Go all that. And want everybody to have a happy, happy, happy, and safe and productive Labor Day. Remember that now is the time, and our time is now. We have the power. And I'm so excited. Thank you all for being here. Thanks for tuning in. Again, it's on Facebook. It's recorded. So please share it. Every Saturday, 8 a.m., 9 a.m. We're definitely going to try to bring our attorney back. I definitely feel safe and comfortable when I got my attorney here with us, man. I remember, everyone, now is the time. Our time is now. Remember, y'all have a happy, happy, happy, and safe Labor Day.

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1: Before Jurassic Park and before Godzilla flicks, there was a Philadelphia museum that housed the bones of dinosaurs. I went when I was a child, and as a parent, I took my own children. But now Philadelphia's Academy of Natural Sciences of Drexel University is closing its museum. After almost two centuries, the dollars no longer make sense. The museum opened to the public in 1828, and it'll close at the end of this month. The numbers have slipped in recent years, and after the pandemic, audience behavior changed, costs continued to rise, and now an iconic part of Philadelphia's history is going to disappear. But maybe, just for old time's sake, we should pay a visit to that jewel on the parkway and imagine one more time that the dinosaurs might just come alive.
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0: And good morning, family, and welcome to the Dr. Paul Holistic Health Hour. I'm Dr. Paul Hopkins, natural holistic doctor specializing in African holistic health. 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We'll focus on the holistic health and alternative lifestyles by utilizing preventative methods and natural non-invasive practices and universal principles that have been used for thousands of years and in many cultures around the world. Together as a family, we'll live a more healthier, more productive lifestyle, spirit, mind, and body. In that order, a cultural resource for you and your family, celebrating 20 plus years. Without further ado, welcome, family. What's up, Nick?
1: Good morning, Dr. Paul.
0: Oh, man, what's going on, my brother? It's a good day, good day. Feels good outside, man. It really does. You know, this is that time of year. Nick, I tell you, you know, if there's any time that I love, it's right before the change of seasons. Because we're getting out of that humidity. Like, you were talking about that off air. We were talking about the humidity and how the humidity just kind of gets with you because it feels like the extra load on your body. But now it's starting to, you know, we're going into a little bit of that fall. You're feeling a little bit of it, not as much humid. So today, looks like we're going to be up to about 66 degrees right now. It's going to go up to about 81 degrees. So get out and enjoy the day. It's going to be a beautiful day. And we say take advantage of the days because it's going to get hot again. Looks like it's not totally over, Nick. It looks like on Tuesday and Thursday of next week, Tuesday, Wednesday, and Thursday, it's going to be in the high 90s. All right. So we're still not quite through yet, but we'll stay on top of it. Hey, Nick, you got to get your hands ready, buddy. I got some news. I got some celebrations to go. And I want to first give a shout out to my wife, Lisa Hopkins. Yes, I just celebrated an anniversary. 27th anniversary is tomorrow. Tomorrow. 27 years. I want to say thank you, Lisa, for putting up with me. Nick, you say stuff like that when you stay out of trouble. I just want to let you know, all right? You won't be on the couch with Django or nothing. All right. But, Boo-Boo, I want to say, you know, this has been such an incredible, you know, blessing for you and to have you in my life, and I want to thank you so much. 27 years seems like it just flew so fast. So I say 27. I look at it, Nick, and buddy, you better take advantage of these days. They moving too fast. This year has flown. So take advantage of these years, buddy, because it's going to move, you know. But congratulations and happy, very happy anniversary to my wife, Lisa Hopkins, all right? Also, thank you, buddy. Appreciate you. And I also have another congratulations. We did find out that Jaron, a.k.a. Yaron, my son, you know, of course, he did a documentary on yours truly, and it got picked up by the Urban Film Festival in Miami. We got a date. The date is going to be September the 6th. It's going to be in Miami. It's going to be a great date. Let me tell you, man, we're excited. Let me give him some hands, first of all, because Jaron, he's probably listening. If you're, and this is a stretch, but if there's anyone in there that's our listening voice, because we have a lot of folks that are from Florida in that area. If you're in the area, it's going to be Sunday, September 6th, 5:55 showing. It's going to be at the Silver Spot Cinema, and it's going to be downtown Miami. So they're going to be doing a whole piece on us. We're going to be sitting on a sort of Q&A after the actual presentation. So it's going to be exciting. Looking forward to it, man. You know, this is a new venture, new space for us. So, you know, shout outs to Jaron. Continue the great work. And he's got other film festivals, Nick, that he's pushing in right now that we're waiting for feedback. So good. It's going to be an exciting time for us. All right, let's see. Let's get into what's going on in the news. Yeah, we have, of course, if you have, of course, looked at the news, everyone's seeing what's going on in Nepal right now. That was something that was crazy, Nick. Can you imagine, you know, just as you're just sitting there one day, blue skies, and all of a sudden, here comes a tidal wave of water just overtaking the entire town. People were just sitting there, standing there, just sort of like in amazement, like, is this really happening? And yes, the warning of the flood risk, hard hit border region turns to a swampland. That's what's happening here. So what we're looking at right now is nearly, I think of over 500 or 600 people have actually died and over 2,000 still missing. You listen, family, please, please, let's keep them in prayer. This is something that is just unbelievable to even imagine that this could happen. But it just goes back to show you that our planet is changing and that those ice caps are melting now from the bottom up that will cut loose. And this is not the first time, I'm sure, you're going to see things like this, but it just shows you that we're in a time of change. So let's continue to keep them in prayer, and that we can always, if there's anything that you can do in those organizations, make sure they're appropriate organizations that you donate to, because we want to keep our hearts and prayers out to them. All right. All the things that are going on in that are in Philadelphia. Here we have some good news, Nick. Philadelphia vacation cruise ships now have a permanent home in Philadelphia. The Norwegian Cruise Line and city officials celebrated the grand opening of the new cruise terminal near the airport this past Thursday, according to the Philadelphia Port and Norwegian Cruise Line. A $60 million 16-acre terminal along the Delaware River has officially welcomed the first 2,500 passengers, many of whom boarded the Norwegian Jewel for their vacation without needing to travel out of state. Nick, this is good, man. You can leave right from Philly and go on a cruise. Oh, man. This is some good stuff. Shout out to Mayor Sherelle Parker and of course, this is a great thing that we're doing in Philadelphia. I've always said it was a great port, for taking off. Instead, you would have to go all the way down to Florida, anywhere else. You can go right here in Philly now. So, shout outs to the city of Philadelphia for making us a destination point for taking off on the cruise. How about that? All right. Let's see. Some in the news things. For better blood pressure control, don't just lower salt, also boost your potassium. We've been talking about this for a long time, but now study is actually showing the traditional advice for managing blood pressure has favored lowering sodium intake. However, the new evidence suggests that increasing potassium may significantly, of course, support the efforts. So the potassium to sodium ratio, we've always talked about it here, is what is an accurate indicator for cardiovascular health. So American Journal of Clinical Nutrition makes a case for updating their current hypertension lowering guidelines. So they're actually going to implement this. The evidence is so overwhelming that life begets life, as we say, but that whole thing about staying away from all salt, that's not totally true. It's done wrong. It's what they're doing to the salt that's bad. So they're finding that you need a little bit of sodium and you need a little bit of the potassium. Both together make a better balance. How about that? All right, let's see. And other things that are going on, there have been a lot of recalls, Nick. We talked about last week there was a lot of recalls. Well, the USDA recalls 30,000 pounds of Argentine beef sold in Texas and Florida. So nearly 30,000 pounds raw beef imported from Argentina sold in Texas and Florida are under recall. According to the U.S. Department of Agriculture, as questions swirl around the beef, of course, we got some things going on with beef. We're going to dive in today and talk about this. But the beef recall notice points to missed import reinspection as the case. But the USDA Safety Inspection Service classified the recall beef as a Class 1 health hazard. Oh, what is Class 1? What is Class 2? What is Class 3? That's what we're going to talk about today. So stay up on top of this. I'm going to give you the insight today, tell you how to know the difference between the classes. I think we all need to be on point with this, because more and more, we're getting more recalls every day. So be careful. All right. See, other things going on. Buffalo chicken products recalled. Okay, we had a beef. Now we got chicken also. So the Boston Food Company is recalling nearly 25,000 pounds of frozen buffalo chicken. Nick, you don't like buffalo chicken, do you? Just tell me no.
1: No. Not for me.
0: All right, not for you, Nick. Not for you. Not ready to eat products from Shanghai Ravioli Corporation. That's the name of the company. Shanghai Ravioli Corporation were produced between July 8th and June 29th, 2026. Now, they were shipped to food services in Maine, Massachusetts, New Hampshire, Rhode Island, and Vermont, which actually includes, of course, the buffalo chicken rangu, all the different variations of that. So the U.S. Department of Agriculture said, whenever in doubt, throw it out. Be sure you just take it back. This is something that we got to watch out for. So beef and chicken actually recalled on the list this week. What? What's going on here? All right, last couple of things. There were a couple of other recalls. There was a recall also on 50 54,000 pounds of Lundberg Family Farms Jasmine White Rice. Okay, so that's the Jasmine White Rice. Now, the recall was actually in early April. This is a follow-up. But its release is now August shows that 27,324 two-pound bags, little two-pound bags that you like the instant versions, they're actually recalling them. So if you have this, we say whenever in doubt, throw them out. Make sure you're not messing with these. This is considered a class two recall. So we're going to talk about that today so you'll know the difference, because we're getting more and more of these recalls. And if you don't know the difference between one class one, class two, what does it all mean to you? You don't know the difference. One last recall is actually, this one is actually a product coming out of Whole Foods. Whole Foods is actually one-stop shop. If you go to Whole Foods all the time, that may be your chips and dip center. Because most of people say, hey, you know, I go to Whole Foods, I get my chips and dips, things like that. Well, because of the recent jalapeno recall, the handbook on Whole Foods dips has been recalled. That whole handful of them has been recalled. And, of course, that's because of the salmonella. So be careful. We are on that list. Of course, numerous sold in Whole Foods locations in 13 states. Whole Foods mango. Here's the ones, Nick. This is the ones that the health, because this is the health conscious folks, right? Say, I'm going to do something healthy here. Here's the dips that I use. The pineapple salsa, the mango pineapple salsa, mild guacamole dip. These really sound good. Guacamole dip, no tomatoes. There's one that's spicy guacamole dip with no tomatoes. And then you got the medium, the what they call the pico, the gallo pico guacamole dip. Yeah, there you go. All of these different ones. And guess what? They're all being recalled. So if you're ever in doubt, throw it out. Make sure you're not taking this. Take it back to the store, and we'll make sure you get your money back. All right, one last thing. There was an ibuprofen recall reported. It appears that the marketing of certain demographics were on the FDA's detail. Of course, this is actually the ibuprofen was actually, there is a formula. Medicated, what you need to know, it appears that medication has been formulated for children with the reported dosage of 150 milligrams per 7.5 milliliters per the Mayo Clinic, depending on the body's weight and body temperature. So this is actually a recall on ibuprofen, and it's based on the lack of reported information on the dosage. Got it? Make sure you understand that that's the dosage amount. So they actually are recalling this. If you're taking ibuprofen or any of you have children that are actually in the space of taking that, make sure you take it back. It is a recall on that. See, whatever in doubt, take it back. This one to the doctor. Make sure they're checking it out. All right? All right, Nick. And let's see. Let's go to our numbers because we are checking on things. Of course, measles. We had a couple of measles cases that were actually reported last week. So let's go into our numbers this week. We always kind of go back and just say, all right, let's keep a track on this. We are moving into fall numbers. Outpatient respiratory illness is at 0.9%. Outpatient respiratory visits is at 0.4%. Hospitalization rate, 88.4% per 100,000. And Nicholas, give me a drum roll. Total mortality rate at 0.1%. Still low. Still low. Still doing well. We're going to keep on this. Keep everybody up to date on what's happening. All right, we're going to go in today. I want to open up the lines. If you have a question, concern, anything on your heart and mind, give us a call, 215-634-8065. That's 215-634-8065 or 1-866-361-0900. Or you can see us live, www.wurdradio.com. You can come join us in the conversation. Have a question, concern. Maybe we can get you on Mick. We can see you on the other side, on the Facebook side, and we'll get your question in. But I want to hear from you today. You know, as I was sort of leading into the conversation today, we're talking about what's happening with the food. Of course, you're hearing more and more. Nick, you were talking about it last week. You said, yo, doc, they got the eye drops. This is actually the recall. Yep. Lots going on. And they're giving it classifications by class one, two, or three. But do you really know and understand what the classifications are and how they're important and when you need to be serious and when you know that it's a low risk? Because there's other variations of way they look at these risks assessments or what they're doing to things. So I want to help sort of kind of clear things out for you today. Hopefully we can go into giving you a better explanation of how that works. All right, Nick, let's see. Open up the line, Nick. Anybody who have in there calling that we have on the line?
1: Yeah, as a matter of fact, we do. We got Vera from Germantown.
0: Vera, how you doing?
2: Dr. Paul, you will always and will always be my special doctor.
0: I appreciate you.
2: Yes, I do.
0: Yes.
2: My family. Anyway, my daughter, my granddaughter lives in Florida. Now, she has a problem, Dr. Paul. She was having ache in her throat. And she went to the doctor, and they said it's the abscess. So they took the abscess out. They said they drained it. But now she's complaining that her ear is, she's having earache.
0: Said,
2: and the first thing she said, Nana, can you call Dr. Paul?
0: I appreciate that. Well, you know, anytime you have, you know, and I appreciate you and your family so much, Vera. You know, we have such a long understanding of, you know, you being a part of our women's group and things, and so many testimonies that we've seen, you know, between the two of us. So in any way I can help you and your family, and you know, you can always just give me a call. Whenever you're seeing an abscess of anything, which is swollen, you know, sort of gets a little pockety area of tissue, so we want to know that they're made. That's usually some sign of something going on, inflammation, of course, but it could be infection in that area. So we want to make sure. I would have to probe more information. If you just start with a phone call, that would be good. I would love to speak with her and ask her some questions. I would have to probe further, because when you start looking at the areas of the throat area, you know, one thing that I always tell people to start with first, make sure you've eliminated the process of what's called a structural condition or a structural issue. Many problems are started with the structural foundation of your spine, and that means C1 through C7 right there, because if you have a subluxation, any subluxation or pinched nerve in that area can cut the signal, oxygen, and nutrients moving to the area in which it feeds. That's why they used to call the spine the Holy River. They used to call that the Holy River of Jordan right there. It was your spine, and it feeds the whole body. But if there's a pinched nerve or something going on there, it could be agitating, can cause issues and cause all kinds of blockage in areas like the throat, the larynx, the thyroid, the parathyroid, all those things. So I would ask more questions with that, but please give her my information and I'll look for a call, okay?
2: Oh, okay. So nothing she can do right now for the pain.
0: Well, right now for pain, anytime, that's what I was saying, it could be many multiple things that can be happening. She can start with, it depends on where the pain is located. She start with gargling. You know, sometimes we use gargling salts, things like Himalayan salt gargles, which can help with that, with inflammation in the throat area. But again, we got to make sure also that there's not a bacterial infection, because, you know, you look at the tonsils in that area. The tonsils are in that area. What is the state of the tonsils? Remember, the tonsils are for the overflow bacteria in the body. So it may be looking to say, hey, maybe there's something here that may be an issue here. So the tonsils kind of catch it on the left side, catch it on the right side, that's bacteria.
2: Right.
0: So I would say just tell them to give me a call and we'll go into it further, okay?
2: So when can she reach you, Dr. Paul?
0: She can call me anytime. And you have my number, right? The 1-877 number. I'll give it out again.
2: Mm-hmm.
0: Okay.
2: Go ahead.
0: Now, if not, it's 1-877-377-2854. Okay?
2: Yeah.
0: Yeah, thank you so much, Vera. I appreciate you. We got to take a quick break. It's good hearing, always a pleasure hearing from you. This is Dr. Paul. We're coming on back. We're going to talk about this classification, 1, 2, and 3. Do you understand what's going on? Oh, we in a different world now, y'all. This is Dr. Paul, 900 AM, 96.1 FM, WRD. We'll be right back.
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0: And we are back. This is Dr. Paul, and we're diving in today, talking about a great and important subject right here today. And this is going into the classifications of our food. You know, we've talked about the food, and it seems like every day you're looking at the news, and there's another recall. Here's another recall. Here's another recall. Some of y'all come to me and say, Doc, we can't eat nothing. It's almost like they trying to kill somebody. You know, I can dig it. I'm with it. But here's what's happening. We know that the gate seems to be sometimes down. And we say, well, these organizations are supposed to be protecting us. That's what they're designed to do. That's the whole point of having the organization, is that they can actually protect us. But it seems like the gate's kind of down now. It's kind of things that were supposed to be effective aren't effective. So I want to help, I guess, give you more information on how you can read when they mention these recalls. What does it mean to you and your family? Because we got class 1, 2, and 3. What are those classifications of recalls, and are they recalls? Because what is really meaning by a recall? Because there's some details with that also. So I'm going to break that down. I just want to give a couple announcements. There was another announcement that I wanted to give a shout out to PNC and the Business Center, which is the Business Center, which is located, and that's right down, that's actually right in the area of 4537 Wayne Avenue. They're having a development and business plan. Come out and get a free review of your business plan or business concept. So if you're potentially, you have a great idea, you have some business sense of things, saying, I just really got to get this thing kicked off, and I want to find out how I can get it started, well, you may want to get to this event. This takes place on Monday, August 31st from 5:30 to 7:30. It's going to be at the Innovation and Manufacturing Center. That's 4537 Wayne Avenue, Philly, PA. That's right here in Philly, and that's right in the area of the Germantown section. Absolutely. Aspiring entrepreneurs, small business owners, and anyone looking to turn their idea into a successful business plan. This is for you. A lot of sponsors going to be there. Santander Bank, PICO, PNC, of course, Bank of America, Cindy Bass, everybody that's actually making this a point that we need to get better businesses and understand that businesses have to have good ideas and concept, marketing opportunities, financial projections, and of course, most importantly, a strategy of growth and success. So be a part of that. That's taking place again. That's going to be August 31st, 5:30 to 7:30. For more information, call 215-247-2473, extension 3. That's our sister over there, Pamela Rich Wheeler. Thank you so much, Pamela. We appreciate you. And keep us up to date. All right? All right, let's see. Going into some things here, Nick, and let me know if we have somebody on the phone. Do we have some folks on the phone you want to go over to first?
1: Yeah, let's go over there first. We got some folks online. First up, we got Omari from Philly.
0: Hey, Omari.
2: How's it going, Doc?
0: How you doing, my brother?
2: I'm doing good. Yourself?
0: Good, good. Everything's well. What's going on with you?
2: I got two questions. One, I recently purchased some MSM, and I'm familiar with your, I look back at your chart that talks about the various types of magnesium. And on this bottle, it talks about a magnesium Searate, S-E-A-R-A-T-E. I don't see that on your list.
0: Right. Now, you're talking about MSM versus magnesium. That's two different things. See, MSM is...
2: It says magnesium. It says other ingredients, magnesium Searate.
0: Right, that's magnesium citrate added. That's not MSM. See, MSM is methyl sulfony methane. That's sulfur. That's totally different. Right. That's an additive to what you're doing. You got it? You see it now?
2: I understand.
0: It's an additive.
2: What is magnesium citrate? Is that on your list?
0: It's on there. Magnesium citrate is on there. Magnesium citrate, you may have the back page on there also. It's two sides. There's 11 different variations. So magnesium citrate, if you go right to my web, did you grab it off my website?
2: Yes, that's what I'm saying. I went to the website first, and I don't see this S-E-A-R-A-T-E.
0: Yeah, it's actually on there. If you look at magnesium citrate, okay, That's a different one. That's one that's used mostly for when people need to move the bowels. See, anytime you present magnesium in the body anywhere, it's going to move energy. So it's used for constipation. So in most of the cases, people use it for bowel movements when they want to move the system, things like that. But magnesium also has another presence in other areas. It deals with digestion, but it also deals with heart rhythm and balancing the nervous system. That's the things like the malate or for muscles. So that's what that is. So the version you have MSM, that's methyl sulfonate methane, that's sulfur. That's actually dealing with actual dilation. That's for inflammation. That's something else, totally different. But they'll do a combination sometimes. Got it? They'll do a combination. So that's probably what you have. It says complex on there. Do you see what's, if you look at the brand, it probably says complex.
2: It doesn't say that.
0: Yeah, but somewhere on there.
2: I just never saw that. I just never saw the word S-E-A-T-R-A-T-E. Not C-Trade, S-I-T-R-A-T-E. That's not the same thing I'm spelling here.
0: C-I.
2: Yeah, right, right.
0: Yeah. It's a different variation. That's also a different variation. So what they're doing, they're getting into a lot of different variations. But the whole point is your body's looking for magnesium. It's a dilate. It moves. It dilates. It moves energy. It's a striated energy. So it moves things. Right. That's why when you put it in your digestive system, it moves the digestive system. It calms the central nervous system down. That's why when you need Epsom salts, you want to get an Epsom salts bath, that's magnesium. So all of those things that you can actually use. So it's all good. So you just got to make sure you know what you're using it for, okay?
2: All right, but why is it now when I see magnesium citrate, it's always in these, it's always in gummy form. I thought you said that gummy form is the least most effective for us to use.
0: It is. That don't mean you gotta buy it. They're gonna put it in all kind of forms the way people can deliver it. See, gummies tend to have gelatin, so some people don't like the gelatin, but if some people, that's the only way they can get it, they put it in a gel. That's the only difference. You got it? So it's all based on choice. Some people, you know, they're trying to get it as a delivery system the best way they can. But the whole point is you need some magnesium. You got to keep that magnesium. It opens the door for calcium to be absorbed into the body. So when you're looking for it, get a good brand. Now, what Omar is talking about, if you go to my website, you can actually download the 11 variations of magnesium. It's right on my website, www.drpaulherbs.com. You can go on the website and you can see the different variations that are out there. And you were talking about the citrate, right?
2: Well, no, just now I was. I mean, the early on this bottle, it does not have that spelling. That's why I didn't see the spelling.
0: Yeah. It's a variation of that. That's what it is. So just take a look. Also, just text it to me. I'll take a look at that brand for you, because usually it's brands that makes the difference. Okay.
2: Got you.
0: All right, brother, appreciate you, man. All right, one more. Nick, we have Colette on the line, I believe. Is that Colette?
3: Hi, Dr. Paul, how you doing?
0: I'm doing well, Colette. How you doing over there?
3: I'm doing great. Listen, I have a couple of questions. Well, number one, I understand you have a class at ACAF, and I don't know when it is or time. I'd like to know about that.
0: And okay.
3: Number two, there's a herb, but I can't remember the name, to help to cleanse the kidney. It begins with an A. Can you think about that and let me know?
0: Okay.
3: One more.
0: All right, let me start with, what's the last question? Go ahead.
3: Last question is someone needs to call you. They have bladder cancer. Is there a certain time they could call you to talk to you? They want to ask you
0: a question. Right. Let me start with that one first. If you have a question or concern, set up a phone consultation. Anything as serious as bladder cancer, you have to be, you need an assessment. You can't, you know, you never want to take any information just like on a phone call. You got to be assessed before anything. Of course, probing and everything that we do on our side, on the natural side, we want to make sure you're not past the point of preventive where you have to do something else. So it may be a light situation, maybe a serious situation. So we have to assess it first. So give them my number, 1-877 877-2854. As far as kidneys, with something that's done for kidneys, there's a lot of things that are done for kidneys, okay? But it's also, again, what's the state of the body in. We have kidney detoxes. I don't know what specific one that you have that's an A. But we have things we say not to diagnose, treat, cure, prevent disease, just food for the soul. We have things like the dandelion root. We have the juniper berries. We have what's called stone root. Okay, so there's a lot of different ones out here that you can get, but the most importantly, what's the main one, Colette? The main thing you got to do, what you got to do?
3: I have to cleanse my
0: You got to drink your water. Drink your water.
3: Of course, I'm drinking my water, crystal guy.
0: You got to get that water. That's right, but make sure you got the right water. And the right amount of water. Got it? That's right. That's right. And the last thing was ACAF. Yes, we had a series of ACAF, and we're actually setting up dates for the fall right now. So stay tuned. You shall get some more dates coming across, and I'll announce them right here on the show. Okay?
3: Okay, great. Thank you so much for your time.
0: Thank you. Appreciate you. All right. Thank you so much. Appreciate you. All right. Let me dive in. Nick, I've got more callers. Put them on hold for a little bit. And also, I'm going to jump on over when we come back to the Facebook fam side. But I want to start to dive a little bit on into this recall thing. Now, when you hear, and it's because, of course, like I was saying, there's more information that needs to be, I guess, assimilated, more information because of what's happening with the food recalls. Important distinction is what's happening to our meats and our foods. And every time you turn around, we're talking about a recall. Well, here's the deal. When we talk about recalls, we have to start to say that it's a serious situation. First, important distinction is what is the agencies that are actually supporting us. The USDA's Food Safety Inspection Services, FSIS, they oversee the meat, the poultry, processed egg products, while the FDA oversees most of the other foods. Now, get your pens and pads ready, y'all, because this is important. Now, a recall doesn't automatically mean people got sick. It means that the product may be adulterated or contaminated, mislabeled, or otherwise used unsafe, or sometimes they'll say non-compliant, which means that they were not up to par in their inspection, which needs to be removed from the actual community. It has to be taken out of service. So there's different classes that we have to look. So make sure you got your pens and pads ready. Nick, you got yours ready, right? Make sure you write this down. This is important. So when you get something maybe on the news and they'll say, oh, well, the meat was recalled or the chicken was recalled or something on your favorite chips was recalled, they may give it a classification. Now, the first classification is class three. Okay, the class three is low. And it's actually negligible health risk. So that means the product issued is unlikely to cause adverse consequences. So it's kind of like that's your low. And if I had to do this, actually, you can actually put this in that, you know, like a stoplight. Green, yellow, and red. How about that? So class three would be like the green light. That's sort of like, yeah, okay, you got low risk. Be careful. Make sure you're checking on things. All right, class two is caution. Okay, that's the adverse health effects and possibilities, but probability is remote, so that means you got to be on point with this one. You're going to make sure that you're not taking, they usually remove it off the shelves, make sure that you're not getting this. If you have it in your cupboards, check your cupboards, because a lot of times, a lot of recalls are with foods that have storage life. That means that you might have been in that recall, but it's still sitting on your shelf, and it's just unopened. So class two would be caution or yellow. And then, of course, the third one is class one. It kind of looks like you said, well, it kind of looks like it's backwards, but it actually is not. Class one is the most serious one. That's the reasonable probability of serious illness or death involved. So when you see class one, when they say class one with beef, that means you better throw that out fast, because that is absolutely a class one serious situation, and it can cause illness or death. So just stay on top of it. All right, I'm going to break down a little bit more going into this, but the spidey senses are tingling. I'm going to come back. We're going to talk about more of this class one, class two, and class three. This is Dr. Paul, 900 AM, 96.1 FM, WRD. We'll be right back.
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12: 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Y'all halos, morphed coiled crowns, standing in defiance of gravity, stretching back to the heavens from which they were originally found. 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Y'all mouths made to sing praise directly into the Creator's ear. Y'all be God sent. Better yet, y'all be Allah sent. Y'all be Zeus, Oshan, and Ramah sent. Y'all speak truth and carry y'all weight in gold. Y'all be prophet. So I be mining the gems that are hidden deep in your melanin, marveling at your excellence. How it's effortless that y'all set trends. Y'all the definition of intelligence.
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0: And we are back. This is Dr. Paul, and we're diving in today talking about the class recalls. Okay, of course, class recalls are important now because we see what's happening. You got to stay on top of things. Class one, we talked about, was the most serious, and that's the one you're looking at. And I believe we talked about that just in our announcements today, that the class one was recalled on the beef products. So what does that mean? Example could be ground beef contaminated with the dangerous, of course, the E. coli, or ready-to-eat meat containing what they call dangerous pathogens. Class two might involve certain things like undeclared ingredients, allergens, things like that. Class three is also deals with, and that's most like in things like, you know, like Nick, maybe things like labeling. You know how we talk about the labels were not listed, or they didn't say that this had peanuts in it, or something, or if someone had a peanut allergy or something. That's usually what that is. So here's one thing that we have to be very clear on. Why they recall and what they're really considering, we have to look at what is actually saying to our families, and why are we actually getting these foods. And if we see a recall, what does it really mean? Because sometimes it may be just the ingredients that's with the product. So you may have something that's actually the spice, or something that's added on top of that. And that becomes a whole nother perspective. So that's where you have to look at the recall and just ask more questions. When you see a recall, ask more questions. Because remember, of course, they said now the, you know, Nick's favorite dip over there got recalled because of the jalapenos in there. Everything else was fine. It was just the jalapenos. So that's why they had to recall it. So you understand the way it can be misconstrued in a lot of ways. So you got to make sure that you're looking at those class one and two and three recalls. All right, we have some more folks on the line. Who else do we have on the line?
1: Next up, we got Miss Phyllis from West Oakland.
0: Hey, Miss Phyllis, how you doing?
2: Doing fine, Dr. Paul. I called in to wish you and your wife a happy and blessed anniversary.
0: Thank you so much. I appreciate you.
2: Here you are.
0: 27 years. Thank you so much. I tell you. Thank you so much. 27 years flying. It's almost 30, man. I'm like sitting there going like amazing that time just really flies. So thank you so much. I really appreciate you. All right. Anyone else, Nick? We want to talk to anybody on the Facebook side over there. It's up to you where you want to go. Anybody?
1: Looks
0: on
1: like
0: our side?
1: Real quick, we got Carl from North Philly on line one.
0: Hey, Carl, what's going on?
3: Get down with it, herbs. How you doing?
0: What's up, buddy? How you doing? You all right?
3: I'm surviving. Hey, doctor, do you have a shop where you can get the herbs at?
0: Sure. Where are you? What part of the city you're in?
3: I live in 7th and Girard.
0: 7th and Girard? Well, your closest would be like the Penn Herbs area down there. With Penn Herbs would be closer to you. That, or you can go, yep, you can go there. There's different places that you can get. Is that, you know about Penn Herbs down in that location?
3: No, I don't.
0: Okay, so it's 2nd and Spring Garden Street. That's Penn Herbs.
3: I've been down there before.
0: Okay. All right, so you also have Wayne Avenue Health, which is 5007 Wayne Avenue. Okay.
3: Yeah, you said Spring Garden, right?
0: Right, Spring Garden, that's one. You have several ones in different places around the city. But I'm trying to just give you the best ones so that you can get around to. But also, you have Wayne Avenue in 5007 Wayne Avenue. That's in Germantown.
3: Okay.
0: So there's a lot of different ones. So what are you looking for specifically? Was there something specific that you were looking for?
3: Yeah, I've been looking for a thing to clean plaque, because I have high blood pressure. And they said that what causes high blood pressure is the plaque in your veins.
0: It could be. That's one of the things that could be causing it. There's multiple things. Yeah, multiple things. You have to be assessed before you determine that. So plaque is one thing, but that's also coming from the oils that we're eating. You're eating or eating our foods with or cooking with in that case. So make sure no refined sugar, no refined salt, no refined oils. Got it? Make sure they're unrefined. Everything should be unrefined. No canola oil, right? No canola oil. Got it. So go through everything in your kitchen and anything that's got canola oil, throw it out. All right? Canola oil ain't real. It's not real.
3: Yeah. Well, where's your location at?
0: I'm actually, my office is in Jenkintown. It's just outside of, it's, yeah, mm-hmm. That's way up there.
3: Right.
0: Yeah, that's way up there. So if you want to just give us a call, we can help you and instruct you on where you can go and to pick up herbs and things. There's a lot of different places and locations. Okay, so just give me a call. You got my number?
3: No, I haven't had your number. Wait a minute. I can get it.
0: Okay, well, Nick can give you my number, okay? Nick can give you a call. We got to keep going, okay? We got to keep going on these calls. But I want to make sure Nick gives you the number, okay?
3: Okay.
0: All right, stay on the line. All right. All right, Nick, one more. Give me one more person if you have
1: them. Looks like we have Ali from West Philly on line three.
0: Hey, Ali.
4: Hey, Dr. Paul. Thanks for taking my call. I want to ask you something about eczema and with the itchiness and another thing about what you said about the pumpkin seed and one more thing, the cherry extract. But I'm going to hang up and listen to you.
0: Okay, pumpkin seed. What was the first thing you said? The first thing, what was the first thing you said?
4: Eczema, the itchiness.
0: Eczema. Yeah, eczema. Yeah, anytime you're dealing with eczema, you're going to hang up and I'll just give you an answer, okay? Eczema is, remember, inconsistency on the outside represent inconsistency on the inside. So we got to clean, we say on our natural side, clean the blood. You clean the blood, you clean all the body because all the blood flows through every organ every, 20 minutes. So that means you got to clean the blood. Starts with the liver. So we always say not to diagnose, treat, cure, prevent any disease, just food for the soul. So we give you herbs that actually are liver cleansers, things like burdock root, just in traditional use, not for your specific use. Well, we say dandelion root. That's another one. Yellow dock. Got it? Any of the golden seal or the berberine family. All those are dealing with the liver cleansing. Bitters. Neem. Things like any of the bitter melon. All these are liver, kidney cleansing, the filtration systems of the body, which you say opens up what's it called detox pathways. So we got to get it moving. So that's one of the things that we do. And therefore, that starts to now correct issues with skin. Because skin actually is the problem. Actually, whenever the body gets toxic, it's going to push it out of the skin. And that's when you see things like eczema, things like that. All right. The other one was, I believe, let's see. Yes, and what was the other question that I missed? That other question he had, I didn't even write it down. But eczema was the first one. Call in it again, bro. I'm sorry, I forgot this question. I didn't write it down. I thought I wrote it down. But make sure you. I would say clean the blood first. Make sure your water is on point. Okay. All right, Nick, give me one more person, and before I end up, okay, before we close up.
1: One more.
0: Yeah, give me one more.
1: Looks like we got JR from Sheltenham.
0: JR. What's up, JR?
5: Congratulations, Dr. Paul.
0: Thank you, buddy. Appreciate you, man.
5: You're a warrior. 27 years, bro. That's a war.
0: I appreciate you, brother.
5: I just did 40 with my lovely wife sitting here listening.
0: Oh, well, congratulations to you, man. Thank you, brother. Appreciate you, and congratulations to you.
5: Faithful listening.
0: Yes.
5: I go back to the church on Saturday mornings with you. At the men's group before COVID.
0: Yes. That's right. The men's gathering, man. We really have. I miss the men's gathering. I really do.
5: Well, I miss that gathering. But Dr. Paul,
0: yes.
5: I've been a prostate patient for 10 years. Just had a recent, I had an embolization, and so, you know, I was going pretty good, and I think I ate too much dairy, though. Dr. Paul, some of your contemporaries are really strong about dairy for men because of the hormones and the preservatives and all that stuff that's in the dairy. And so I stopped eating the ice cream that week. I ate ice cream and went to a funeral and was down there eating the Golden Corral, eating ice cream every night. And I think that might have caused my inflammation on my prostate and causing me to go into a retention. But what's your latest research on dairy for men specifically, Dr. Paul?
0: And once absolutely.
5: Again, congratulations.
0: Yeah, thank you, bro. I appreciate you. Definitely dairy, stay away from. I've always been, you know, in a on point saying stay away from the dairy because of what they're doing to the dairy. The dairy blocks the villi, and then that stops your body from assimilating. That's the biggest problem that we're having. If we can't assimilate, now you can't. You're going to have bloating, gas, constipation issues like that. And then, of course, with the things like the cheese, you know, the what they're doing to the cheese, they're adding artificial rennet, which is actually used, which natural rennet is actually coming from the enzymes of a calf or a lamb, and that's what makes cheese. We add it to milk and it coagulates and makes it into a block. But now you have this generated bio

0: something that says about prostate, men's prostate issues, check that list. Check it twice. Also, lower back problems. So, bro, make sure you're checking your lower back, okay? All right. Brother, before that, I did write it down. I just couldn't find it. It was pumpkin seed. Thank you, Nick. You just sent me the other one, and it was cherry. So pumpkin seeds are good for the prostate. We call them prostate pills, but don't get the salted ones because sometimes they will cook them or roast them in canola oil. So leave it alone. All right. And the last one, I believe it was curry or was it cherry, Nick? Did you say cherry or curry?
1: It was cherry.
0: That's the difference. It was cherry. Okay, cherry is actually good. We say tart cherry juice is an alkaloid, very high for raising the pH, very good for the system. I would definitely say cherry is excellent. Put cherries. They're also congestion, so they're actually dealing with bronchial issues and clearing out the lungs. That's why when they say chop down the cherry tree, that cherry tree was good for your lungs. That's where Washington dropped down the cherry tree. He probably needed that for his lungs. That's what that's good for. So cherry, tart cherry, pumpkin seeds, all good. All right? All right, Nick, anybody else? I think that's about it, buddy. I think we got everybody. Did you get everybody on that side, or you want to give somebody a shout out on the Facebook side?
1: There was a question on the Facebook side real quick. We have to get ready to wrap up here.
0: Okay.
1: It was a question about... Let me just check real quick.
0: Okay, that's all right. Well, let me just sum up what we talked about today. You know, the key is knowing the difference between the classes. Remember the class, if you're looking at classes, when they give you a class recall, class 3 is low. That means it's negligibly, it's a low risk. So that means the product is likely to cause adverse consequences or health risks, sort of low, green. Class 2 would be yellow. That's adverse effects, and that's possibility and probable in is remote. So that means that we're kind of in that caution area, so be very careful. That's when they start removing this stuff off the shelves. Number 3, of course, is class 1, is the reasonable probability of serious illness or death. That's when you start to see the recall on the beef and the pork and things like that, or something that has been really considered class 1. It means they need to get this out of circulation as soon as possible. So keep that in mind.
1: Well, I found it, Dr. Paul.
0: Okay.
1: Question from Paulo Peaks. How good are Brussels sprouts for your health?
0: Oh, Brussels sprouts are excellent. I love Brussels sprouts. Brussels sprouts are good for, again, blood pressure, cholesterol. That's right. If you roast them, that's, you keep them roasted, they're excellent. Because when you're doing that, of course, we want to make sure you're washing everything. Wash them with baking soda, aluminum free. But Brussels sprouts do excellent work for your body. Absolutely. Bring that blood pressure down, y'all, because y'all know everybody on your last nerves. I know. This is Dr. Paul, and I'm going to sign off because Nick said it's time to go. If you have a question, concern, anything on your heart, mind, give me a call 1-877-377-2854. That's again 1-877-377-2854 or 215-779-7355. As for the works, we're still doing full body analysis. 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We can see where you are, work out a game plan for you. 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We break it on down.
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10: 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welcome and introduce to you Calvin Davis, Capital B News' government and politics reporter based in Gary, Indiana, that has been in the dark with his team covering the area's power outage by talking to dozens of residents, city officials, and community activists about their experience. Here to talk about the factors of restoring power, which resources are and aren't available, and what this power outage reveals about the means within Black communities. I want to welcome to Evening Words, Mr. Calvin Davis. Brother Davis, welcome to the program.
11: Thank you for having me.
10: First of all, I appreciate you, you know, using the limited power you have on your technology to come on the program today. I realize that power is at a premium. And before we dive into the crisis, Calvin, just for folks who maybe just don't know the rich history of Gary, Indiana, can you just let's lead with the real story here, which is why Gary, Indiana matters to Black America.
11: Absolutely. Gary, Indiana is the home of the mayor of the first mayor of a major Black city in America, or major city in America. Richard Hatcher, and he just recently had a street named after him here in Gary. Gary was also the home of the 1972 Black Power Political Convention. And I was at in D.C. for the Black Congressional Caucus, and it was the 50th anniversary of it. And I was proud to be there and proud to see the city get honored in that way. And so that's the type of city that this is. And we're feeling pain right now, but we're feeling it together.
10: Mm-hmm. Thank you for that. We appreciate that. So tell us, how do we get, first of all, how long has this power outage been going on in Gary, Indiana?
11: So the storm initially came through on Tuesday, August 11th, around noon that day. And so the majority of the city had been without power up until we started to see the numbers drop dramatically over the weekend. So we started with about 36,000 customers out. That's the entire population of the city. And also when they list that, they're listing it as customers. But you know, obviously there are multiple residents multiple people in the residence.
10: That's right.
11: So that's our entire population of about 70,000 people. And so we were able to get estimates from the utility company early. Obviously those got extended out as the days went on. And so Right now, the attention is starting to turn both to the utility company, but also to state and federal response for relief.
10: Let's talk about the utility company, because, you know, you have to be of a certain generation to appreciate the ways in which utility companies have been deregulated and or privatized slowly over time. Who is this utility company, and what is the accountability matrix for them and the citizens of Gary, Indiana?
11: Yeah, so NIPSCO is the company. Now, they have a parent company called NiSource. The only regulatory body that they have is the IURC, the Indiana Utility Regulatory Committee. Mm-hmm. And currently, they've been kind of in a tussle as the company has attempted to raise the rates in the area. Mm-hmm. And so currently, even before this situation, and we covered here in Capital WB Gary, there was a supreme rise in rates between last winter and this winter.
10: Yep.
11: There were multiple protests. There was a group on Facebook that had about 30,000 members, totally directing their angst at the utility company. So between NIPSCO and IURC, those are the two that we're looking at in terms of accountability.
10: And so, just to be clear, the Indiana Utility Regulatory Commission, that's the IURC, are they the oversight structure? You are questioning both the entity and the oversight entity for this piece?
11: Yeah, because there's a class action lawsuit that's been filed here for residents around pretty much the entire Lake County area. Mm-hmm. And looking through the brief, now obviously this isn't discovery, so there's not evidence there, but there are allegations. Mm-hmm. And from what we're seeing in the lawsuit, NIPSCO has to report to the IURC their vegetation management, any time that they make any adjustment to the grid. Mm-hmm. And so the reason that the IURC would be looked at is because they have to verify what NIPSCO tells them. Mm-hmm. And so that's the reason why the IURC would have the eyes of the state. And currently the governor has called out NIPSCO and asked for an investigation, in fact.
10: Mm-hmm. Based on your reporting, Mr. Davis, is NIPSCO a monopoly? Are they functioning as a monopoly in terms of being a utility service provider?
11: Yeah, I mean, I would say, based on the definition, that's essentially what they are. The governor has termed them that. So I would say the way that they operate, customers don't have any other options for power in the area. In addition, in some cases, they don't have the option to opt out either if they wanted to look at alternative sources. So I would say, you know, for all intents and purposes, I would lean towards monopoly for NIPSCO.
10: All right. And so I know this is going to sound like a stupid question, but how can a company that's called Northern Indiana Public Service Company be a private investor-owned company? I mean, how do they get away with it? It's called NIPSCO. That's why I like to break down the acronyms. But NIPSCO stands for Northern Indiana Public Service Company. But NIPSCO ain't public, bruh. How do they even get away with that?
11: So NiSource, their parent company, is kind of what the issue is about there. And also, I cover our state legislature throughout the year. The state legislature allows that company to pretty much have their way. In particular, there was a couple of bills put up in the House this year to provide relief to customers. And it was continuously voted down by the majority there. So I would say a combination of, well, basically solely, currently the state legislature, I would say, gives them the most power that they use now.
10: Wow. Just for programming, for all of our listeners, if a private company has a monopoly over an entire community, this is the reason why we need governments to be invested in public goods. This is the exact reason why, right? This is unfortunately a terrible test case scenario of privatization gone wrong. Calvin, it's back to school time. Can you share with us some of the stories from your reporting about how this tragedy is impacting a back to school for the children of Gary, Indiana?
11: So schools are open officially. As far as the attendance there, I personally haven't gotten into our schools here in the last couple of days. Mm-hmm. But in reading the releases that they've released, they are welcoming any students who are able to attend. Obviously, they would have services for them, resources, food, of course, because that's been the main issue here. Unlike a lot of other natural disasters where there's displacement, there's been isolation. And some of our residents have just been shut in and unable to get out. And without the ability to communicate, it's been tough to get resources to them. And so that's the issue that pretty much everyone in the city is dealing with. Mm-hmm. And the parents have, you know, a lot of parents have chosen to, you know, to keep their kids out of school as they kind of, as they get their power back. You still have to get back to your life. There's laundry that hasn't been done.
10: Right.
11: And so you have to get food back in your house. And so I think a lot of parents are just taking a breather and a pause, and then they'll get back with school when they feel a sense of normalcy.
10: So, Calvin, I know you all have some incredible environmental reporters at Capital B News. When you think about this, obviously, they're with this infrastructure, the grid's probably not what it needs to be. The privatization is a problem. The government, the state level and federal government response has been almost absent here. But how much of this is also, we've seen more and more of these extreme weather events, and we are not waking up to the fact that the regularity of this is going to cause these things more often. When you sort of balance out all of the bad faith stakeholders in this problem, where do you place the environment and climate change in that?
11: I really think that they're on the same plane. It's an equally dual fold situation. Obviously, we don't have it without the weather. And I spent a lot of time last week talking to meteorologists, environmental specialists. You know, what we had last week was a storm called a derecho, was a term I had never heard before. It's a wide enough system to cover the full length of our state almost. Wow. And so it had a different effect on different areas. Here in Gary, we had more of a wind event. Mm-hmm. In the southern part of the state, they have major flooding down there. And we've had an extremely rainy season as well, mm-hmm. which has caused a very soaked soil. And for the main thing and the main reason that we had so much power outage is because not only did we have, you know, branches flying, but we had trees uprooted, mm-hmm. Which speaks to the condition of the soil. And so the meteorologists that I spoke with last week, they predict that these storms are going to not only continue, but they're going to intensify. And so that's the front end of it. The back end of it is utility companies using the knowledge that they learn from the climate community, mm-hmm. and setting up their preparedness in that way. And if their focus is resident and customer safety, we think that there are some decisions that they can make on the front end and on the back end, because, you know, even recently the mayor has questioned their response even after the event began, stating that they didn't send enough linemen out because it was a war zone to look at how many trees and power lines were down, and the mayor is questioning their response.
10: Yeah. What is the path forward from your perspective in the immediate term? So when do you think Gary, Indiana will get closer to full power? How do you hold a private company accountable to the public good of Gary, Indiana?
11: So we spoke with an executive from NIPSCO last week, and I was able to question her directly. She set the timeline as 11:59, August 25th, that the city would be at full power. And, you know, I've been tracking the NIPSCO tracker daily, and I've seen that number go down. We're down to about 8,000 residents in Gary. But to be clear, there were 300,000 in the county who were without power initially.
10: Wow.
11: And looking at the number, the last 45 or 30,000 residents to receive power back are going to end up being Gary residents.
10: Black people is what you're saying.
11: Yeah.
10: Wow. Yeah. So we are last in line to have power restored. Again, just a tragic stuff here. We're a little bit out of time here, Calvin, but mm-hmm. but as you think about your reporting on this story, what should have been and what needs to be the federal response here? Because did FEMA ever come there? Has FEMA started the cleanup process there? I know FEMA doesn't exist in the same way under this administration, but I'm just curious. We've talked about the local, we talked about the private company, we talked about the climate.
11: Yeah.
10: Where's the federal government? This is a disaster.
11: We've still been awaiting to see that. I spoke with the president of the National Baptist Convention earlier today to ask him, because he's been in touch with a lot of the congregations in the area. And in fact, they're calling for reform from the utility company, and asking what their congregation members have seen in terms of as they're applying for relief. They're getting red tape. they're getting obstacles there. And that's what we'll be following this week, how fast residents are receiving their relief.
10: Is there a relatively trusted way for folks who are listening to this and are outraged by this to support the community in Gary, Indiana? Is the Red Cross there? Are there other entities there that people can support this effort to recover from this disaster?
11: I'll tell you, in the story the other day, I talked about the community leaning on itself. If you reach out to the city's constituent services, they can place you in contact with all of the nonprofits who've been working in the city all the time. And we put out a monthly list of where residents can get services, where residents can get food. And we're seeing that those same entities are showing up in a major way now that we're in a crisis.
10: All right, we'll point people to your byline and your reporting to get that information. Calvin Davis, government and politics reporter, Capital B News, on the ground in Gary, Indiana, a power outage crisis of major proportions with a lot of bad faith actors involved. Calvin, thank you so much for the reporting here. We always appreciate you all taking time out of your schedule, especially given the circumstances you're in Gary, Indiana. Hopefully we can have you back on your reporting under better circumstances in the future.
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8: Dr. Lisa M. Walk, she is chief of the Division of Geriatric Medicine at Penn Medicine. She joins us to talk about healthy aging. Good morning, doctor.
12: Good morning.
8: Is your last name pronounced Walk?
12: Correct, yes.
8: Okay, good. Healthy aging. So, I never thought this would be a conversation for me, but my mustache is gray now, and it is absolutely a conversation for me. So, aging is a natural part of life. I'm happy to be getting older. The alternative is to not be here. And so I'm here, I'm getting older. How do we age in a way that is healthy for us?
12: Yes. Well, again, thank you for having me this morning. And yep. It was funny when you were talking, my dad always used to say, it beats the alternative, right?
8: That's right.
12: Getting it beats the alternative. So how do we get to healthy aging, right? We know what it looks like to not be healthy, and that's what we're trying to avoid. So we want to optimize all aspects of our being when we're younger, right? So that we have the benefits when we're older as well. So that's our physical health, our mental health, brain exercise, right? Exercising our brain the same way we exercise our body. Having connectedness, being socially connected, whether that's through, social groups or church or other means. You want to have connectedness. You want to have, you don't want to be isolated. Mm-hmm. And so trying to optimize that spiritually as well. The whole package, trying to optimize. And so it may look different for other people. It's not like there's one size fits all. But for you, how do you optimize what you can in those areas while you're younger life, midlife, and then continuing that in older years.
8: Mm-hmm. Yeah. And so, one of the things I noticed, so I've been going to a gym. And one of the things I noticed is that, when I see my elders in there, I'm like, wow, okay. None of us have any excuse. But what does exercise do for you, not just physically, but also mentally as you get older?
12: Absolutely. So as you said, it's not just physical, mm-hmm. it is mental as well. When we talk about brain health and trying to have a recipe for brain health, part of that is physical exercise as well as brain exercise. So so exercising, there have been many studies that have looked at exercise. None of them have been negative so far, right? Like exercise helps pretty much with everything. So as you said, we really don't have any excuse not to do it. And we know that exercise has benefits regardless of your age. Even if you're extreme age, you can still get benefits from exercising. So depending on the type of exercise you do, when it's not one size fits all, right? There's strength training, there's balance, there's gait, there's cardio, so you're getting more of aerobic exercise. But depending on which one you're doing, you can get benefits with basically your heart is a muscle, right? So you're exercising your heart, you're strengthening your heart. It doesn't have to be as often or as hard. It helps decrease having heart problems like heart failure and things if you're exercising, if you're being more active, you're getting more oxygen to your body and to your muscles. Again, it helps that with movement. And you need to have motion. So keeping moving is good for our joints, helping to limit effects of things like arthritis and other affects breathing deeply, helps with our breathing and our lungs. So there are so many positive effects of exercise pretty much on every part of our body. You know, any extreme can be harmful, but if you're doing it in moderation, doing it safely is beneficial to many aspects of our body.
8: Yeah. So how about what we eat? You know, what should we be eating, and what difference does it make in terms of our health?
12: Yes, absolutely. So thank you for pointing that out, because you know, can do all the exercise you want, but it's not, if you're combating it with what you're eating. I had a running coach, and he used to say to me, you can't outrun a bad diet, right? Like, you can't do like all this stuff and then like think, I'll just go run it off. And so what we put in is the fuel for our body, right, to start with. And then the foods we eat, we don't want them to counteract the positive benefits we're getting from exercise. So making sure that you're not doing a lot of, you know, salty or sweet, you know, not extremes, particularly depending if you have certain health conditions.
8: Yeah.
12: Looking, make sure you're doing a lot of fresh fruits and vegetables, right? Less processed foods when possible. If you have to do things that are more processed, looking at maybe frozen instead of canned, which tend to have less, you know, salt and frozen items and canned items. So, and really trying to be well balanced with what we're eating, getting a wide variety of the fruits and vegetables. So definitely want to make sure that you are fueling your body in a way that you're not combating the other healthy habits that you might be doing.
8: So we're talking with Dr. Lisa Walk. She's chief of division of geriatric medicine at Penn Medicine. Of course, as people get older, they need care. They need, you know, people who are going to help take care of them. And so caregivers, it is a lot to care for someone who can't necessarily care for themselves. How do you support caregivers at Penn?
12: So important, because if we don't support the caregivers, as you said, they can't help and support someone else. But we do know that caregivers tend to neglect themselves in their role of being a caregiver. They don't necessarily go to the doctor. They're taking other people to the doctor. They're not doing it themselves.
8: Yeah.
12: Higher rates of anxiety and depression are found among caregivers, just with the stress of doing everything.
8: Sure.
12: So as a geriatrician, we view the patient as not just being the actual older adult, the individual in front of us, but that whole family unit, right? So whoever is the person caring for that individual. And it may be family, but it may not be. It doesn't have to be. It could be someone that's not a blood relative per se.
8: Yes.
12: But ensuring that we assess that person also for caregiver stress. How are they managing, handling things? Are they coping well? And at least having that as part of an ask during the visit, right? How are you doing? How are you managing things? Are there services, caregiver support groups, other things that we can direct toward the caregiver, as well as paying attention to the patient? So it's really more of a holistic process.
8: So in terms of that geriatric care, how is it different caring for someone older as from a medical standpoint as a doctor as compared to caring for someone who's younger?
12: Yeah, so I know some people are still not exactly quite clear what a geriatrician is or how you get to be a geriatrician. So maybe I'll tie that into the answer. So as a geriatrician, this is a specialty training for us after we've done internal medicine or family medicine. So all geriatricians either have their primary as a family medicine or an internal medicine physician, and then we do fellowship training in geriatrics. And the goal of fellowship training is to teach us what are the physiological or the things that normally happen as we age. So normal aging, as well as what's not, as well as abnormal aging, right? So often I'll have people come to me and say, oh, I was told this is just happening because of age. Like, no, that's not just age.
8: Yeah.
12: This is something different. So knowing the difference between what's normal aging and what's not, and then also having more holistic approach to our patients, looking at their mentation, looking at their mobility, what medications they're taking, what matters to them. That's one of the key things with geriatrics. And it's true even when we're younger, but particularly as we're older, what are the things that you value and matter and you want to maintain, and having that guide what treatments and options and things we consider moving forward. So you should be thinking about, I think, through all the lifespan, but most certainly as people get older, you want to make sure that we're not just sending you off for a test or seeing consultants and that's not aligned with your personal goals. So I'd say that's one of the main things of being considering not just here's the treatment, here's what you need to do, but really how does that fit into what you want for yourself at this point in your life?
8: Yeah. One thing I notice as I get older, you know, you're on different medications as you get older and seemingly more medications. You know, you kind of alluded to that in what you just said, but how do you balance that and make sure that, you know, these medications aren't counteracting each other or aren't acting in a way that, you know, when you put them together, they're harmful?
12: Yeah. So, I mean, that's one of the main things with us in geriatrics is looking at the medication someone's on and recognizing that even if you've been on a medication for a long time through your earlier years, is that still an appropriate medication for you as you get older? Mm-hmm. Is the dose still the appropriate dose or does it need to be adjusted down? Maybe you don't need a medication at all, right? So that medication be coming off. So yes, older adults tend to be on a lot of medications, but we also want to make sure that you're not just getting a pill for every ill, right? That you're actually getting the things that you need and that they're not contradicting or counteracting with each other. So a large part of what we do is looking at medications, right? What medications are you on? Do you still need this medication? Do you still need this dose? Should we do a trial off this medication or at least in a lower dose and then be able to move forward from there? So medications are a large part because they can have so many beneficial impacts, but also they can be harmful, right? If you have the wrong medication or the wrong dose, you know, particularly now, let's say someone was on a diabetes medication and they've done some lifestyle changes, they've lost a lot of weight, that dose that they were on before may be too strong a dose for them now, right? So downgrading that. So realizing that your medications, what you take and how much you take can change over time as well.
8: All right. So Lisa Walk, MD, is chief of the Division of Geriatric Medicine at Penn Medicine. How do people learn more about Penn Medicine and what you're doing for our older adults?
12: Yeah, so absolutely. You can call for an appointment. You can go to our website. I'm also the program director for a program called GWEP, Geriatric Workforce Enhancement Program. At Penn, we call it H-Smart. 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And one of the goals is really to disseminate more age-friendly, dementia-friendly care and education. So we try to do a lot of community outreach, work with community partners. You'll see, you know, the Penn Medicine H-Smart, as well as Penn Medicine Geriatrics. So certainly people can either call into the office, go to our website, reach out. We're happy to either come and do some education at a community organization, community event, or if someone is looking for an appointment, obviously you can call Penn Medicine and request an appointment with Geriatrics.
8: All right. 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
12: Sure. It's going to be a different one. PennMedicine.UPennGeriatrics.org. If you go to the general Penn Medicine site, then you go to Geriatrics. That'll link us to link you to the Geriatrics Division.
8: Thank you so much. Dr. Lisa Walk, I want to thank you for joining us this morning on WURD.
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10: Happy to welcome back to this program Pennsylvania State Representative Chris Rabb, who since 2017 has represented the 200th District, covering Northwest Philadelphia, including the neighborhoods of Mount Airy, West Oak Lane, Cedarbrook, Bluebell Hill, and parts of Chestnut Hill, and the Democratic nominee for Pennsylvania's 3rd Congressional District in this November's election. Here to talk about the Democratic Socialists of America, I want to welcome back to Evening Words Pennsylvania State Representative Chris Rabb. And welcome back to the program, good brothers. It's great to have you back. But before we jump into our conversation, you recently appeared on Face the Nation and made some comments in response to Governor Andy Beshear, who called socialism a failed experiment. So before we start our conversation, I'm going to take a listen to this clip from Face the Nation. Vincent, let's
13: I believe
10: clip.
13: Socialism is a failed experiment, but I do believe that we need to get results for the American people.
14: What's your response to that?
15: Well, I imagine he supports Social Security. In a purely capitalistic free market system, we would have no Social Security. We would have no Medicare. We would have no Medicaid. We would have no public education. We would have no interstate highway system. We would not have firefighters. These things are things that are brought to us by different views that have molded us into the nation we are today. It's not one thing. This is not a purely capitalistic society. There is capitalism in China, in Finland, Finland, everywhere. Like, this is something that we have to understand is a mixture, and it is an evolution. Pure capitalism has never worked. Communism is not something that we've seen effectively work. What are we doing to make sure that we are moving in the right direction, though? That we are transforming this nation so that it can take care of everyone? How is it that we have our first trillionaire and we still have veterans who are unhoused?
10: A lot of facts in that exchange, Representative Rabb, and it drew my attention because I think of Governor Beshear as someone who's in the pipeline to be a presidential candidate in a couple of minutes here. I also think that Governor Beshear is smart enough to know that the poverty in his state can only be addressed through certain socialist instruments. I'm not saying that we need to push that out there, but that's just the facts. If you know anything about Kentucky, right, that if you really want to address what, and I've been there a lot, it's a great state, but there's a lot of extreme poverty in Kentucky. The only way to address that, given where we are in this late capitalist globalized moment, is through socialist instruments. Now, maybe people don't want to call it that. You can change the name, Representative Rabb, but if we're just talking from what we know, it requires Medicaid, it requires a strong Social Security, it requires SNAP, it requires very specific socialist instruments in order to even dig it out of the poverty that it's in right now. I think Governor Beshear knows that, but because he's every time he's on Face the Nation, he's auditioning for what is going to be, he's going to be a candidate, right? And so what it showed to me is this. Even someone who knows from his own political experience about this, he's carrying some talking points of the kind of the ways in which media has been covering the tension between the left wing of the Democratic Party and the centrist corporate wing. Obviously, you are in the midst of that, whether you want to be or not. So talk about your comments, and you've had a couple of days to let that breathe. Is there anything you wish you would have said in that moment? Because a lot of times when I'm giving comments, there's always things I wish I would have said. What do you wish you would have said in that moment?
14: Well, one thing that I got wrong was I mentioned firefighters. There would be firefighters, but rich people would pay for the firefighting services. They would be firefighters.
10: Yeah.
14: They would not be part of our government. There'd be no firehouses in the sense that we know them now. There'd be no, those things would not exist as we know them. We have this willful ignorance about the systems that have converged to create the civil society in which we live.
10: Mm-hmm.
14: On the same show, they came out with this major poll that talked about socialism and capitalism and this and that, and they never defined the terms. So they asked you what you thought of capitalism without defining capitalism. Now, I know a lot of people say, oh, well, capitalism means I can buy whatever I want. I can go to any store and get what I want. That's not capitalism. That's consumer choice, right? I'm for capitalism because I want to be a businessman and I believe in entrepreneurship. I'm going to do my thing. That's called commerce. Commerce preceded capitalism by thousands of years. That's trade. Capitalism is not what people think. But if they refuse to define the terms that they claim they want to know what people think on, then we have a problem, and it's a disingenuous exercise that I do not accept. And as related to Governor Beshear, who I have not met, but my people are from Kentucky, five generations going back to 1810.
10: Mm-hmm.
14: So some of my biggest heroes and inspirations for why I do what I do comes out of Kentucky. And you are absolutely right. Kentucky there's an extraordinary rich history, but there's also a lot of poverty, and it's overwhelmingly white.
10: Yep.
14: And without these social programs in a purely capitalist system, those folks would be in a far worse position than they are now, and own it.
10: Mm-hmm.
14: If you don't like socialism, stop talking about Social Security, right? Just don't do it. And if you are afraid of the term, you're not ready for the job to be the type of public servant that the people demand. I understand when I identify as a democratic socialist, belatedly, a part of that was because I know that it's a term that most people don't vibe with, don't know, don't understand. But it's my job my job and my job alone to define the terms I use to self-identify. Mm-hmm. And I understand some things are going to be easier. I also identify as a reparationist. Mm. That's easier for most black folk to swallow because we think, oh, reparations, I'm down with that. Because I think most black people do. White folk, it might scare them a little bit. Oh, he's trying to pick my pocket. What does that mean? But I'm prepared to do the work, brother. Mm. I'm prepared to go into hostile audiences and explain why reparations is good for white people.
10: So a couple questions about DSA. Let me cards on the table here, Representative Rapp. I reject the national news media and sometimes local news media's framing of this tension in the Democratic Party as like stadium politics, like, you know, you versus whoever the centrist is, or DSA versus a moderate or more quote unquote reasonable Democrats. I reject that outright. But I you mentioned that you came to DSA late, so I want you to talk a little bit about that and why did you choose DSA over the Working Families Party? I'll ask this question of everyone in DSA, right? Because one, I feel like Working Families Party has had some electoral wins prior to this moment, not just in New York, but right here in Philadelphia as well. I feel like they have, because of some of those electoral wins, they've caucused more with the Democratic Party than DSA has. Although now with the wave of you all coming in, that might change pretty soon. So I know they're different parties, if you will. And I don't know if DSA is an official party, but why DSA over Working Families? And why would you refer to yourself as someone who came late to it? Because maybe you came late to the label. I don't think you came late I don't think you came late to the policies of DSA.
14: No. Okay. And that's why I was able to do it, right? Because it was a very long, exhaustive, rigorous, endorsement process, which I respect. Most, you know, there were some endorsements that happened just because of who you knew, right? And I didn't like that, even if it benefited me. Like, I want to earn the endorsement. Mm-hmm. I also want to benefit from that endorsement. Mm-hmm. The benefit of the endorsement of Philly DSA was it came with hundreds of Philly voters, registered Democrats, who knocked on doors.
10: Okay.
14: Because I knew.
10: Are you saying Working Families did it? Because Working Families has an extraordinary ground game as well.
14: Working Families Party is not a member organization. Working Families Party endorsed me too. Mm-hmm. One PA endorsed me too, which is run by overwhelmingly black working class people. Mm-hmm. They endorsed me too. Mm-hmm. Justice Dems, which is a national organization and not member based organization, endorsed me too, among any number of other organizations. Reclaim, which is a member organization that used to be very white and very West Philly based, has become more diverse. They endorsed me too. Philly Neighborhood Networks used to be fairly white and older, a little more ethnically diverse and broader geographically across the district. They endorsed me too. The DSA, though, is the one that's connected explicitly to socialism, which is what corporate media latched onto. But DSA did not make me. I was already running for 7 months before DSA endorsed me. Right? So they helped. They played a role, as did Working Families Party, as did some members who were committee people in the Democratic Party, as any number of folks helped. It was a coalition. But the reason we're talking about DSA today is it's the new boogeyman that Republicans and corporate Dems are using to divide us and distract us from the real issues. Because on the merits, on my platform at chrisrabb.com, you're not going to see any of those things that corporate media is talking about, abolishing the Senate or abolishing this or doing that. I mean, I talk about abolishing ICE. Don't get me wrong. But I do believe we should abolish the billionaire class. I don't believe billionaires should exist. And I know that's radical for most Democrats, but consider me a radical. But I would
10: note to all those Democrats that we used to have a progressive tax system that effectively did that here in the United States. But nobody cares about history, Representative Rapp.
14: No, of course not. No. But I just want to mention one other point because you brought it up with regard to DSA. Like, I participated in over 24 candidate forums, most of which was not covered by corporate media. WRD was covering more things than most media outlets.
10: Let's get the facts out there.
14: That's the facts. Yeah. Y'all had the very last candidate form of the entire campaign trail. So facts are facts. Socialism came up about 0%. I did not talk about the cure to the issues affecting the 3rd Congressional District. I did not say socialism. Mm-hmm. I was not talking about the things that corporate media is focusing on and what they are intentionally not talking about. Mm-hmm. If we're talking about corruption, if we're talking about increasing the living wage, if we're talking about criminal legal reform, mm-hmm. or climate action, environmental racism, they're not talking about any of those issues. Mm-hmm. A lot of those issues were issues that came up consistently during the 10 months I was running. Mm-hmm. And those are the issues that got me elected, about how I responded to the things that folks on the ground cared about, not about my connection to socialism or how I identify as a democratic socialist. That wasn't an issue.
10: So, but Rab, I get the sense that you're not afraid of the socialism label. I also get the sense that you don't mind the fact that they're trying to depict DSA as a political boogeyman.
14: No, I mean, it's, look, as black folk, we are used to, like, the boogeyman strategy, right? Mm-hmm. It was Willie Horton. It was welfare queens. They're mm-hmm. always using these racist tropes. And now what they're trying to do is they're trying to put the fact that the vast majority of DSA-endorsed candidates are actually people of color, and a number of black folk, African-Americans. Donovan McKinney just beat a non-black multimillionaire incumbent in Detroit, a blackity-black district, mm-hmm. and he won as a Democratic Socialist, and he was talking about the same bread-and-butter issues I was talking about here in Philly and beyond. They are trying to distract and divide because they're afraid that the message is resonating amongst those of us who are progressive or left or whatever they want to call, mm-hmm. that who are reaching people who are not particularly ideological, who don't even use the term left and right. They want to know what's going to move our communities forward.
10: Mm-hmm. Yeah, right? Can we get clean water and like access to power and afford? I mean, Detroit, a city that requires, sorry, folks, some socialist instruments to dig out of what capitalism has done to the city.
14: That's what sewer socialism was in Milwaukee, right? It's those super pragmatic socialists who said the best way to prove mm-hmm. that socialism is a better way forward is to show them that these folks in elective office can use government in service of what the people want. And, you know, let's face it, most people say, oh, when are we going to fix these potholes? Well, that's sewer socialism, right? Mm. That's what Mondani's doing. Within the first X number of days, they fill 10,000 potholes. Mm. Right?
10: People would be amazed at what that does for your political polls. People would be amazed.
14: They weren't going to Amazon. They weren't going to General Electric to do it. They were using government workers to address the material needs of working people. Mm-hmm. And that's what sewer socialism means. It's a term that's actually a term of endearment. It wasn't originally, but they're like, we're getting stuff done. We're fixing the sewer system. Mm. We're fixing the potholes. We're doing the things that everyone expects the government to do, but rarely thinks they will. And because we believe in government and a stronger, more humane and democratically run government, this is our job.
10: So part of this is a byproduct of the political drift of the bipartisan system to the right. It's not just the Republicans, the Democratic Party as well. No one, again, wants to acknowledge it, but that's part of what it is. But there are some people who are worried that whatever this tension is going to fumble the ball for the midterms. Whatever this tension is going to fumble the ball for any possibility of retaking the White House in 2020. I see you smiling, Rip Rap, but you've heard this already. They're positioned to blame you. They're positioned to blame you and everybody in the DSA, everybody in Working Families Party, all of the so-called left. They're positioned to blame you all, even though polling shows that obviously, not just polling, but primaries, elections are showing that people want these instruments, these socialist instruments to address their everyday needs. But what do you say to the political classes saying, hey, you guys, this is not the time for Democrats to be squabbling. We need to be on the same page. We're not going to be able to beat the fascists if we don't.
14: We should be on the same page. Corporate Dems should support Medicare for all. Corporate Dems should support universal health care. Corporate Dems should support ending indebtedness because you want to benefit from a college degree or a technical degree. They want to make sure that we can afford our first homes. We want to make sure we don't die from medical debt. These are not particularly radical ideas. They're only radical to the donor class that benefits from this political duopoly. None of these things are things that are like, oh my gosh, I can't believe he said it. Most people, including people who are not even Democrats, want most of these things. A living wage for all. We have a $7.25 minimum wage disproportionately impacting black folk and women of color. And we have the first trillionaire. How is it that in the richest country in world history, we have to have multiple jobs and still be part of the working poor? Like, that is not radical. So they're using DSA, they're using socialists and communists to skirt their obligation to listen to the people. And this is what I'm going to say, and it's going to get me in a lot of trouble, but it's the type of trouble I need to get into consistently. And here it goes. This is symptomatic of the Beltway white boy consulting class that wants to, right? That wants to, they want to play around the edges.
10: Yep.
14: They don't want to get the real thing. And they want to convince and work with folks like Schumer and other institutionalists and establishment figures who embrace status quo politics to focus on a narrow swath of things and promote incremental change and try to appeal to these mythical, reasonable white folk in purple districts, in world, right? That they don't exist.
10: Did you say mythical?
14: I said mythical. They're like unicorns. Whitecorns, I don't know what their name is, but whatever they are, instead of reaching to the black folk who, if they decided to come out to vote, they don't need to be persuaded on who to vote for because they're not voting for Republicans. So just as a point to prove my point, you push back, but in 2016, Hillary Clinton lost Pennsylvania by 44,000 votes. Dr. Peterson, 300,000 already registered Democrats in Philadelphia alone, not the entire state, but just in our fair city.
10: Yep.
14: 300,000 registered Democrats stayed home. So they would rather go after the mythical white man in exurbia instead of
10: door knocking Philadelphia. It doesn't make any sense.
14: Door knocking. No. But it's not just door knocking. Investing in black folk who know our own communities and to pay us to use our networks, our experience, our leadership to reach those 300,000 black folk and say, hey, this is why you need to come out to vote. They didn't do that.
10: So, Rabbi, we're out of time, but I want to bring our audience along because this is a deeper conversation that you and I can have. There are about, I don't know, 30 people in this country in the political class who control the donor dollars that come through the DNC. It's literally a bottleneck, bro. Right? Like, and we know the things that work. We know the communities that need to come out. But what we need is candidates who no longer rely on that political class as consultants, as campaign managers. Yes, you are one of them. But I mean, in general, but before we let you go, is that even possible? Because right now that class is saying you're the problem. A lot of us who follow these things closely are like, wait a second. It's the same few, you know, 10, 20, 30 of y'all who run all these things that are not winning in critical elections. Meanwhile, these folks have a lot. If they poll with the people, they primary with the people. And some people believe y'all are going to win. But by the way, you still don't have an opponent. You don't have an opponent in your.
14: I have an independent opponent.
10: You have an independent opponent in representative.
14: And there are more independents in this district than there are Republicans. So I don't take nothing for granted.
10: I got it. We have to get an invite out to your opponent to come on this program as well. But how do we overcome that hump with that bottleneck of the political class when it comes to the DNC? From your perspective as somebody who you're already in their sights, as it were, as someone who's
14: on the beginning, I wasn't supposed to win. Right. Everybody was behind. Well, the entire political establishment has made their choice, right? That's who's going to win. And this is how they're going to do it. And they were wrong.
10: Yeah.
14: Right. But I told them and I told everyone, I said, like, take me out of the equation. You put anyone who has a strong message and invests in knocking on doors and they have a great shot of winning. Mm. Right.
10: Mm-hmm.
14: And I was able to pull off both of those things. I had a message that resonated with the plurality of the people.
10: Mm-hmm.
14: And I knocked on a ton of doors. And that's the short version of how I won. You can't win in a contested primary if you don't reach the people where they are, if you're just going after wealthy insiders and paper endorsements, it's not a, you're not going to win. But most races in Philly are not, you know, real races, right? And so you don't have real.
10: Now we're talking about Bob Brady. That's a whole other conversation. We don't have time for right now, Representative.
14: Bring you back on. We'll have that conversation.
10: And that is a promise, my friend. Pennsylvania State Representative Chris Rabb, who since 2017 has represented the 200th district, is now the Democratic nominee for Pennsylvania's 3rd congressional district in this November's election. Rep Rabb, we appreciate you taking time out of your busy schedule to join us here. We are going to get you back, your brother, to talk more about the politics here in Philadelphia and PA and your race. And we'll reach out to your opponent as well to give them an equal time if they're willing to come here and face the music on Evening Words. But we appreciate your time today, brother.
7: Word Radio on Demand. Right now, it is my pleasure to welcome my first guest to the program, who is the president and CEO of the African American Museum, who is celebrating 50 years of existence this year. Dr. Ashley Jordan is joining us right now on the show. Hello, Dr. Jordan. We are excited that the African American Museum is celebrating 50 years, number one. Let's give a big round of applause for that, for being around for 50 years. Amen. And you guys have something really special coming up between August 19th and the 23rd. What is on the agenda?
16: Yes, helping us to celebrate our 50th anniversary, we are acting as the host organization for the Association of African American Museums. This is a national affinity group for African American museum professionals, as well as cultural institutions within this city, within this country, and beyond. And we are so excited. We have over in our membership, there's close to like 300 sites dedicated to African American history and culture, but the conference has officially sold out. We're expecting 700 attendees to be here in town, celebrating this rich history here as a city of first. We have a 3-day celebration, which highlights, of course, our area cultural treasures. We're kicking off in celebration at the Philadelphia Zoo on our first night. We're so excited to celebrate their female first African American president, Miss Jo Ellen, and she's going to be doing great work there. Our second night is at the Barnes Foundation. It's called The Sounds of Freedom, which our mistress of ceremony is none other than our own Miss Deanna Williams. And then Friday night, we close out with our celebration of Jubilee outdoors inside the museum, inside and out, with the Ruth Carter Afrofuturism exhibition. And then our evening headliner is Marsha Ambrosia, who will be giving us some songs and melodies that we all know and love. So we are excited. We welcome the community to come out each night to all of our festivities. You can see those festivities, the lineup, and the time on our website via aampmuseum.org.
7: I absolutely love this. And you know, I love me some Marsha Ambrosia of Flowetry, because they spend a lot of time in Philly making a lot of great music here in the city of Philadelphia. So tell me, what is the event that you have planned that you are most excited about for this?
16: I'm excited about the fellowship, amongst the fact that so many museum professionals will be here in Philadelphia, and basically the strategies that we will all take away. We also know a part of our conference celebration on that Friday, we will have a discussion as the luncheon ceremony with Dr. Michael Eric Dyson, in conversation with our own state senator, Vincent Hughes, talking about our history in this country, how we are still being made whole through the stories that we continue to tell for African-American history and culture, the lesser known, unsung. But really, it's a conversation about museums, history, and politics. And that will be there at the Lowe's at 12 noon.
7: Okay, and give us again which day that is, because I know somebody's listening like, wait, I got to write this down. I got to put this on my calendar.
16: Yes, so this will be on Friday, August 21st, 2026 at 12 noon at the Lowe's Hotel. That's our luncheon portion. And then that evening at 6 p.m., we will have the concert at the museum, open to the public. Also featuring, but part of that musical performance will be the Gorilla Orchestra, and they'll be doing cover songs from Gamble and Huff. Again, speaking to our sounds and our contributions to music, we wanted folks to know that you need to experience the Philadelphia sound while you're in town.
17: Absolutely. I am loving this. So when you think about how the community can continue to support the African American Museum of Philadelphia, of course, come to the museum. How else can people support?
16: People can support the museum through your membership purchases. By staying connected to us, you will get the first access for any of our upcoming programs, exhibitions, as well as our special lecture talks. I feel like that is the best way to stay connected. We know that we have a lot of exciting things coming ahead of us, like our move to the Parkway down the road, but being a membership is the best way to not only support this work, but continue this mission, because we are a museum that acts as an extension of the community. You can come inside our exhibitions and see these legacy stories of neighborhoods and people and places that date back to the signing of the Declaration of Independence. And so we encourage you all to come and support the museum that is right here in your own backyard.
17: I'm loving this. I'm loving this. I'm also looking at the rundown for events for this week, and the Bougie Boozy Book Club at Black Owned Bookstores. Please give me some more details on this here.
16: Absolutely. So, a part of the conference, we wanted the folks.

0: all of the bookstores that are on this tour. Can you give us that?
1: Oh, yes. So we have Hakeem's, a part of the Book Talk. Uncle Bobby's a part of the Book Talk. We're excited because the Marian Anderson House is a part of this book discussion. We have the Paul Robeson House and so much more. But each of these tours are dedicated for you to find the tour that best fits you. And again, you can find this information via our website at aampmuseum.org. And we just hope that you all will come. The buses will leave from the museum each time, and of course the times are there for people to see which tour best fits their needs, but we welcome you all to come on Saturday, and then again on Sunday we close it out with a special service at Mother Bethel. A lot of people don't know that the church has a museum within its edifice, and we encourage folks to come and view and be a part of that Sunday service. There will be a light reception as well, but let's just have a wonderful closeout celebrating Philadelphia, our faith, our freedom, as well as our museum sites, because it's going to be a great weekend.
0: I know it is. This sounds absolutely amazing. And for people to get their memberships, because that's a great gift. I know the holidays are just around the corner, which is crazy to say. I mean, we're at almost at the end of August, and it's like, got to kind of start thinking about the holidays, maybe. It would be a great gift for people for holidays to get a membership to the African American Museum. Let people know how they can do that.
1: Yes, again, feel free to look at our website. We have a membership for everyone, from individuals to families, as well as organizations. We welcome you to take it out. We know the holidays are coming. One of our key highlights is our Kwanzaa celebration, where we talk about the principles of Kwanzaa and how they should live 365. We're hoping that with your membership access, you will come to our Kwanzaa programs, come to MLK Weekend, come to Black History Month, and then come right back again for Women's History Month in March. Again, we have something for everyone, but it starts with you coming, getting connected, and taking out that membership, because again, it acts as your vehicle to learn more about the things that we are doing and the destinations that we will take you according to our exhibitions and programming.
0: Fantastic. I want to say thank you so much for you and your team for putting together an amazing weekend or week of events. I know folks got to go check it out. 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So Dr. Ashley Jordan, President and CEO of the African American Museum, thank you so much for joining us today on the Midday Break Room.
1: Thank you.
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0: Good morning, everyone, and welcome to another edition of the Chris Murray Report. We are back in the studios of Stately Murray Manor and whatnot. I had to put that in there, but the thing is, we are here back talking sports again, locally, nationally, and all this other stuff. But I have to make a public apology today to both Venus and Serena Williams, because yesterday, they, of course, as you know by now, they lost their doubles match, their first round doubles match at the U.S. Open, and they lost it on a third set tiebreaker. Well, after yesterday, after I got bored with watching Oklahoma beat down and University of Miami beat down East Boogaloo State, i.e. Texas, El Paso, and Stanford, and because, you know, first week of college football games, you know, there's always some massive blowout. So I said, let me turn my attention to the U.S. Open. And sure enough, the match with Serena Williams, and they were 5-0 in the tiebreak. Of course, soon as I start watching, they fell apart, and they ended up losing that tiebreaker, the 10-point tiebreaker. And I'm sitting there like, oh, my God, had I not come in, they were winning the match. But I say all that with a little, you know, I guess somehow it happened metaphysically and all this other stuff, and I say that just, you know, as a point of, you know, just being funny, I guess. But I say that to say that, after that match was over, I saw a young African-American up-and-coming tennis player who's been in the game for a while named Ben Shelton. And he won in four sets. Should have beat this Canadian guy in four sets. You should have won in three. A couple of unforced errors in the second set, and it turned out, and there was a second set tiebreaker that Shelton lost. But at the end of the day, and of course, I knew I was. Hear from my friend Ryan, who I have a friend of mine who lives in El Paso, frat brother of mine, and he said, come on, man, don't diss UTEP like that. But, you know, I watched the second match because, you know, you had another young African-American kid playing the sport. And I began to think that, you know, something, even though Serena and Venus lost, you know, they're up there in age, they're in their 40s. And, you know, a lot of these kids are young, got more energy, and can kind of, you know, keep going in ways that these guys can't. And, you know, and they've won just about everything in the sport. You know, they, you know, like I say, Serena is all time, you know, in the open era, Grand Slam leader, you know, Margaret Court notwithstanding playing in an entirely different era. But they have been so successful as individual players. You know, they've won Wimbledon. They both, between them, I think they've won about 30 or 40 Grand Slam titles collectively. And so from that standpoint, when I look around the sport, you see the Coco Gauffs, you see the Sloane Stephensons, Madison Keys, and you see a whole new generation of African American kids who are coming up in that sport. And that's the thing. When I think about Richard Williams and some of the things, everybody thought he was crazy, and some of the things that he did to get his girls into the sport, the discipline that was applied, and keeping his girls grounded. And what it has created, it's created not only success for his daughters, but you know, there's a whole new generation of young black kids playing the sport. There's a lot of kids, and granted, I don't know if they're going to be generational talents like the Williams sisters are. I don't know that, but you know, Naomi Osaka has a U.S. Open title. Coco Gauff, as I mentioned earlier, who also has a U.S. Open and a French Open title. We got young black men, Francis Tiafoe, Ben Shelton, as I mentioned earlier, who won in four sets and advanced to the fourth round. Madison Keys, Sloane Stephens, Alicia Parks, Felix Auger Alassimi out of Canada, Victoria Mboko, Gay Monfils, all those people who have participated in these matches. As a matter of fact, a big deal was made out of the fact that you got Alicia Parks, you got all these young tennis players who are coming up. And the thing is that if there's a legacy that Serena and Venus, and we've talked about this on this show, but I want to point it out again. Because, you know, the thing about it with the Williams sisters, they went through their own struggles. They went through Indian Wells, and they were often reminded of their blackness and things of that nature. And instead of running away from it, I think that Venus and Serena, you know, they embraced it. They didn't try to run away from it. And although some people will be critical of the fact that, she married a white guy, but it was well known that she dated a lot of young African-American men along the way. But the thing is, the difference between, say, the Williams sisters and the Tiger Woods, who basically all of whom broke barriers in sports spaces that weren't necessarily open to African-Americans mainly because of money and all this other stuff. But the Williams sisters have done something that Tiger Woods, for some reason, couldn't do. It's like, you know, from the Williams sisters, you see a whole generation of kids, and they all wanted to be Naomi Osaka and all those other, they all wanted to be Venus and Serena Williams. Even a lot of the male tennis players that you see, including young Ben Shelton, who has a heck of a serve, and is still an up-and-coming player in the sport. But even if those guys don't become super-duper stars as the Williams sisters, the fact that you still have a lot of, you know, younger African-American players, and we're going to have Melissa Lawrence Corbett talk to us about that this afternoon again, as well as talk about the fact that, you know, Naomi Osaka is repping Allen Iverson. We'll get into all that today. But the fact is, you know, one of the things I had to admire about Richard Williams is the fact that, he never had his daughters run away from the fact that they are indeed African Americans. I know it's a tough thing to be black in this world, and it's easy. And I've known generations of black people who want to get to a space where they can just be treated as just human beings. But as we know, we live in America, and oftentimes that's often not as realistic as we would like it to be. And what I will respect about the Williams sisters is the fact that they got other people into the sport. Like I say, I think Coco Gauff is a generational talent, as is Naomi Osaka. I don't know or even if a Ben Shelton or Francis Tiafoe is going to, you know, exceed those heights as superstars. I mean, the fact that you got a lot of black kids playing tennis, a sport that's traditionally a country club white sport, to me is significant. Is that we've always broken barriers. We've always, for us, you know, for black people in general, we have survived the odds. We have survived the odds that people set, and we have done extraordinary things in spite of all the existing, you know, dysfunction in our communities. Now, I mean, we can say, yeah, there's a lot of things that that have gone wrong in our community. Yeah, it's easy to say that. But in the end, I think that we still fight. You know, there are a lot of things bad you can say about our community, but there are a lot of good things too. And I just want people to remember, yes, I will talk about, you know, sports. We will talk about, you know, people like my friend Jasmine Smith, who does more to bring in young black girls to play non-traditional sports, rather, like lacrosse and field hockey and all that. And, you know, there's a lot of our kids, you know, doing different things. You know, they may be, I don't know if they're going to be stars in it. I don't know. But the fact that they're trying different avenues to make it in the world of sports is not easy. Not everybody's going to be a superstar. Not everybody's going to be a millionaire. But, you know, the thing is that, is to me, the effort, you know, to introduce different people. We saw at the World Cup this past year. We saw the World Cup, the power of the diaspora, okay? Everybody, you know, from Haiti to Curacao to Cape Verde to African-American players, you know, representing the U.S. team well, to you know, Kylian Mbappe of France, you know, having an incredible World Cup game against England in a consolation match of all things. And, you know, you see it on that world stage that, you know, that we are there in these sports fighting it out. And I'm just saying, when I see the Williams sisters, yeah, it was tough night last night. I probably should have kept watching East Boogaloo State against Miami or something like that, or Stanford. Or Stanford's a really good school. But the thing is, it was just refreshing to me. And I just wanted to share that with you guys today that, yes, we talk about a lot of things. We're not WIP as some of these other guys. We talk about, we explore parts of the sports world that most people tend to ignore. And my thing at the end of the day, looking at the legacy of those Williams sisters, yeah, they I don't even think they, maybe they don't realize the people that they've touched along the way. You can achieve accolades for yourself, right? And it's easy to do that. But, you know, I think about LeBron James, who's coming here, will be playing basketball here. We often have the conversation about, you know, whether or not Michael Jordan or LeBron James on the basketball court, who's a greater player? That's a big debate. But, you know, I got to say this about LeBron James. And one of the things I like about LeBron James is that he didn't go around saying Republicans buy sneakers too. And he didn't make that reference. He cared about the community, and he was in this new era of black athletes speaking out on social justice. That he came out, him and Kobe Bryant, they came out strong on behalf of Trayvon Martin and other things that our community was dealing with in terms of police brutality and things and injustice. And to me, you know, as much as I can admire Jordan as a player off the court, and that's his prerogative to do what, you know, do what he wants to do. But I think that I hold LeBron James in that situation in higher self-esteem because I think at the end of the day, you know, people will remember you not so much by what you did, you know, in your own individual accolades, but how you touch people along the way. And that's the thing that, you know, when we out here being successful, and this goes for me too, because I often wonder as a professor, am I, you know, as I, when I teach my students, am I, you know, leaving some of my, you know, leaving something with them and whatnot? And as much as we complain about how kids are, we still have to, you know, still have to basically reach out and do those things to help them along the way, even though some of our kids can be tough to deal with. But at the end of the day, I think that when I look back on the Williams sisters or even LeBron James, you know, they're gonna be held in higher esteem than a lot of others for what they've done, the impact that they've had on the community and all that. And what I like about the Williams sisters and even LeBron James is that, you know, they're unapologetically black. They didn't try to, you know, they, you know, like I said, you know, don't run away from the community. Don't think, you know, that somehow, you know, there's something wrong with your community and all that, like some other people I know in sports. So from that standpoint, that is my commentary, and I just wanted to say that. Meanwhile, the other things going on in the world of sports, football, NFL starts next week. The Phillies, they keep blowing games with the relievers. And they were down 3-2, but at the top of the eighth, you know, Ryan Kerkerin came in and basically gave up 3 runs, and the Phillies lost last night. And if they want to get to the World Series, they got to stop that. because they're going to be going up against teams like the Braves. Chris Sale had an outstanding effort last night. Will probably is on his way to winning the Cy Young again, and he went up against Christopher Sanchez, who's kind of he's kind of been rather ordinary lately. He's been doing okay, but the thing is that you know he. I mean, he's going to step up his game late to help the team, but that's one thing. So Eagles starts next week. College football, there's a bit, there was a ruling. And I got to go to break in a minute. And I also know that online, let me see, who am I? Where is, I'm trying to think of who's calling me online. Do I got any people online, Nicholas, coming back from the break and everything? Or?
1: We got a BG. And Germantown Joe.
0: Okay. Well, we will when we come back from the break. I'm going to get those people in here and everything, and let BG know that during this last cut, I didn't use any SAT words that he wouldn't understand. So I will be back to talk to those guys, ladies and gentlemen. Before I go to break, though, I want to let you know all the numbers to call in: 215-634-8065, 1-866-361-0900. For some reason, I forgot that during last week's live remote, but the thing is, call in those numbers. You want to talk to me about anything today. There's a recent ruling in college football that I want to get to when we come back as well. 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The Chris Murray Report will be right back on Progressive Black Talk Media.
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0: Okay, we are back, and I want to remind everybody the numbers to call in are 215-634-8065, 1-866-361-0900, if you're calling outside of the Delaware Valley. Couple things in the world of sports before I get to my callers that I want to talk about. There was a state district court judge in Louisiana recently ruled, as a matter of fact, the guy's name is Judge William Jordan of the 19th Judicial Court, Judicial District Court in East Baton Rouge, Louisiana, granted a preliminary injunction prohibiting both the NCAA and the Southeastern Conference from barring former NFL players slash training camp additions or enforcing rules against them. The players are this ruling clears the path for 42 athletes, including an ex-NFL preseason participants, defensive lineman Xavier Harris and tight end Daquan Wright, to join LSU's roster for a fifth year of college eligibility. Southeastern Conference Commissioner Greg Sankey testified against the move, arguing that the conference members voted to prohibit ex-professionals from returning to college sports. In response to the state court ruling, the SEC filed a federal lawsuit against LSU, Louisiana State University, in Alabama, seeking to protect its ability to enforce its rules or potentially issue heavy sanctions or fines against LSU. Wow. So guys are coming back from taking their time out in the pros, and they're coming back and playing for these. I want to know what y'all think of that. I would love to hear. We're going to have Ronnie Duncan talking about that, and I'm going to also have Melissa Lawrence Corbin, who once also, in addition to covering tennis, she also covered college football with college athletics for a long time. I just want to get everybody's point of view on that. Starting with, let me see, we got BG. BG, go right ahead, man. What's happening?
13: Hello?
0: Yeah, come on, BC, how are you?
13: Why are you so apprehensive when I come on? Act like you're expecting the worst.
0: No, I expected the worst. I'm looking to have a little fun. I'm anticipating your quick wit and humor. That's what I'm looking forward to.
13: I want you to know that as of today, I don't want you calling me BG anymore. I identify as Germantown Joe, and I want you to start calling me Germantown Joe. So when I call in, no more BG. I identify as Germantown Joe.
0: Okay, you're transforming.
13: You hear how ridiculous that sounds, right?
0: And
13: I told you, y'all liberals opening up the door with all this transgender nonsense now, and the WNBA not defining what a woman is. A woman can have a baby, she gets pregnant, has menstrual cycles, and she, you know, has milk in her breast when she gets pregnant, what a man cannot do. You open the door now for the nonsense that's going to be going on, because now, you know, men can say, I can identify as a woman and come into women's sports, and just it'll be the end of women's sports. So y'all open the door with this madness because you don't have any foresight, evidently. It's just like with the vaccine when y'all was like, oh, yeah, you got to get it and all. And I said, that's going to open the door for the end of abortion. If you can't use my body, my choice for a vaccine, you can't use, like, oh, you don't know what you're talking about. I know what I'm talking about because I know what's coming in the future. When you open that Pandora's box, they're going to bring a whole lot of nonsense because it's insanity. You know, it's totally insane that we're living in a society where men can impersonate women and then you are going to treat them like they're women. It's just insane. And as far as the Williams sisters being unapologetically black, how you unapologetically black and you both going home to white men? Like, stop it, man. Don Lemon, too. Like, all this hypocrisy, and that's why people have no credibility. You're talking out of both sides of your mouth. You can't be pro-black and then sleeping with white folks. If you want to sleep with white folks, that's your business, but you're not unapologetically black. And it says something about their father that they don't have any black pride to me because they always was crying the blues about racism and everything and crip walking and all this stuff. But yeah, you're going home sleeping with white folks. So stop it, man. Just stop it.
0: Well, there's a couple of things I want to remind you of. I mean, you know, there are a lot. I would say that I know a lot of people who are in interracial relationships and all that other stuff, who have probably done more to help the cause of, you know, for social justice. I mean, you can't painted with that broad brush. I'll also remind you that Dr. Richard, I think it was Dr. Richard Raskin, who basically was transgendered, had a sex change operation, and became Renee Richards, and actually competed on the women's tour back in, I think, by maybe the late 70s, early 80s, if my timeline isn't correct. I mean, to tell you the truth, I don't know the science of it. I mean, it's easy to say that, you know, if it's a man, you know, if a person was born a man, and I would say it's easy to say that, but, you know, that's something. I mean, that's and if someone who is listening to the show and is someone who is transgender want to present their side of it, I would love to have them call in, because I don't want to contribute to, you know, there's a lot of people who would do violence to people who are transgendered just because they share those, they believe that that's what, you know, they believe
13: well,
0: that it's wrong.
13: Tricking people. If you don't trick people and just be straight up and say, hey, I was born a man.
0: Yeah.
13: And then, but if you deceive a person and you say I'm a woman, and the person finds out later you were born a male, yeah, they're going to be hostile. I would be hostile in that situation too.
0: Yeah.
13: Be straight up from the door, that's all. And your gender is not defined by what goes between your ears, it's between your legs. It's not that deep. And I think a whole thing should be treated just like a mental health issue, just like homosexuality used to be. It's a mental health issue because, you know, stop acting like you don't get to determine. God already made you. You don't get to remake yourself. You just don't get to.
0: Okay.
13: I can't.
0: Okay.
13: If I said that I identified as a white man and went to a bank and said, you know, I'm a white man and I identify as a white CEO and I want a loan, man, they'll have the cops on me so quick. Like, it's just utter nonsense. And I can't believe we're living in a world that has become so retarded.
0: Although, you said, what was that term again? You said retarded.
13: Yeah.
0: Okay. Well, I wouldn't know if I'd say that one either. But here's the thing. Well, I will jokingly say there are a lot of brothers who think they're white and sisters too. But, you know, the way I look at it, I try to keep an open mind. You know, I try my best to keep an open mind. But science tells me no one has proven whether or not people, transgendered athletes, have an advantage. And you know, that's the thing. If it was a case of a lot of transgendered athletes who were born men and they were participating in women's sports and just dominated everything, you know, there might be something to that. But the evidence that's out there, little scant evidence is out there, is, you know, suggests otherwise. Do I know everything about that? No, I don't know everything, and I'm not going to. You know, I'm not going to take a position that says I know everything definitively about it. What I do know is that you have to, I believe in allowing the science, people who do studies on these things, you know, to really, you know, to say whether or not that's true or not. And I'm not saying it's the other way either. I mean, I just want to know definitively what the science is, you know, what the science is on that. You had a woman, Castor Semenya, who was born with an inordinate amount of male testosterone, and various studies, one study suggested that it did have an effect, and another suggested that it did not. So I just want to know that from that point of view. But BG, as always, that's why I look forward to you to come to me to call in the show, because you do represent a point of view, and I'm always going to let you be heard, even if I disagree with you and whatnot, you know. But one thing's for certain is that, you know what, I don't mind the debate, and I, like I say, if you want, and I don't look forward to your call with dread and everything, because I know you're going to come up. You're gonna bring it. I always know you're gonna bring it. So I just want to let you know that you're gonna bring it. And even if I think some of your views are wrong, I mean, you know, that's how it is. And you know, I'm one of those people. I don't believe in arresting dissent. I really don't. You know, I really don't believe in it. Okay, so we got Germantown Joe on line 3, and before we get to my man OJ Spivey, so. What's up, Joe? How what say you to all this?
14: Well, Chris, I hope you give me a couple extra minutes for people. OJ, because I'm an OJ fan. I love OJ Sports. I love you, brother OJ Spive. I love his sports commentary with Q and Sal, and brother, always on point. Let me say this, Chris. All praise be to Allah for you and brother Nicholas. Let me say this, Chris. You know, BG, and it's tongue in cheek. BG, don't steal my name, man, because I'm just a nobody trying to be somebody. don't steal my handle, BG. Don't do that to a brother, man. But seriously, well, I'm going to say LeBron James for last. On Venus and Serena, I never forget, and I try to do this real quick, Chris, the late, great Johnny Sample had a sports club when he was on the old HAT. And Johnny, I never forget this, Chris, and Nicholas, and OJ. He took us up to Villanova. I seen a young Venus and Serena play. They was young girls at the time. Never in my wildest dreams did I think they would grow up to be two of the greatest tennis players ever. You know, they young. There was young girls at the time. I had to talk with them, and I talked to Mr. Williams, their father. And you know, it's funny, he was so down. Chris, he talked to me like he knew me all my life. We just sat there and rapped for like 15, 20 minutes. Because right. Even Johnny said, man, you see, you and Mr. Williams, y'all vibe together. I said, yeah, Johnny, he's like a nice man. We just sat there and talked and stuff like we knew each other, man. And again, the same thing with Kobe. I remember Joe Bryant used to bring Kobe up to the South at the Belfort Recreation Center when Joe Bryant played in the summer league, and Kobe used to sit on the bench with him. I never at the time that I think that his son Kobe would grow up to be one of the greatest basketball players ever, man. That's why you know how life's gonna get you. You just don't know and stuff. But you know, Chris, real quick on the thing with BG. BG made a lot of great points and stuff, man. You see, I don't know if you heard this. You made yourself a testosterone with Dr. Burton, who's a guest on your colleague David Barnes' show. Dr. Burton said the other week, he says, and I never looked at this angle, I'd be the first to tell you, Chris, I don't know everything. I learn like everybody, because knowledge is from the cradle to the grave. And,
15: right.
14: And Dr. Burton made a point that I never thought about. He said, he didn't say to me, but he was saying it to the audience. He says, a lot of times the people not necessarily born homosexual in the sense, they don't learn it. That's the point he was making. It's not learned behavior, but sometimes it can be happening with the parents. He said the mother and father is not eating the right foods, he says, because we all as human beings, men and women, we both born with a certain amount of estrogen and testosterone. He says why we, we have the female element and we have the male element. He said if we don't eat the right food, he said that can make a man go towards being gay or a woman towards being gay if the foods. And I never thought about that because he made me think of a Puerto Rican friend of mine. She's a nice sister. She's one of my best friends. Her and her husband, they divorced now, but she always perturbed while her son turned out to be gay and stuff. She said, y'all don't want to explain it. She said, we raised him the right way, but somehow he turned out to be gay. She said, we didn't teach him that kind of behavior. So maybe Dr. Burton has something, maybe right, but it may be something to foods. That's why the honorable life, I'm going to say, how do you live? So when you put the bad foods or whatever in your body, who knows what that can do? Because the body's like a car. If you put bad gas and bad oil in your car, Chris, when you drive, your car eventually going to break down. So maybe Dr. Burton might be on to something and stuff like that. Maybe we have, as parents, we have to watch our diet, especially when we conceive children. Maybe try to eat more of a healthy diet. Maybe that might keep a child maybe from going, becoming gay.
0: The only thing with that, Joe, is that I'm probably going to have more than a few gay people calling me up and to give the other side of that, and it's hard for me, I'm I'll listen. I'm listening to people, and I will listen. I listen to all sides of everything, and that's the only thing. I mean, I'm not disagreeing with. I'm just saying that a lot of people I've talked that I've spoken to over the years will probably give you a different point of view of that. And, that's the only thing. I mean, it's a big, that's why I say, that's a hard thing for me to say that to any, I wouldn't say that to anybody who's in that community, because they were saying, this is who I am and this is the way I was born. That's what they would tell you.
14: But Chris, let me say this, Chris. I understand. I don't want to say disagree with you, Chris, because I told you before, Chris, I have, through jobs, my lifetime, I have always got along with people, whether it be LGBT, lesbian, gay. Like I said, because all the people in my life that's treated me bad on jobs were straight men and women. So like I said, I've got it because it was a gay guy that trained me when I went to Extended Insurance as a temp. He trained me. He's a nice buddy. He never did nothing out of the way. So I had no reason to bad mouth because like I said, I went to a gay wedding. In other words, two of my friends, one is white, one is Filipino. They got married a couple years ago. I went to their wedding and stuff. Like, so I don't judge.
15: Yeah.
14: Like I said, I'm a Muslim. As long as people treat me right, Chris, I'm just pointing out what that Dr. Burton may have some merit in what he's saying. I don't know if it's true or not, but he may be right. But all I'm saying, Chris, I accept people as they are. If you treat me as a human being, right, I don't care whether I may not agree with your lifestyle being gay or lesbian or trans, but if you treat me right, I don't have no reason to go out and bad mouth you, call your names. Because like I said, Chris, I treat people the way I like to be treated. So I don't never go around. And I got friends that's gay, lesbian. I don't go around bad when I run into
15: them. Yeah, no, I understand.
14: And that's why I treat them as human beings. Let me say real quick, because I know I want to get OJ on Spidey, on LeBron. I see Roberto Clemente, one of my favorite baseball, he said it best. Great athletes going to come and go. And that's why, you know, Roberto lost his life in an airplane crash. He said, I want to leave a legacy not being remembered as a great ball player. He said, I want people to say, long after I'm gone, that Roberto Clemente tried to help humanity. He tried to help people that was less fortunate. And that's why, you know, Roberto Clemente died back in 72. People still talk about him now because he lost his life trying to get aid to earthquake victims in Nicaragua. And like I said, because great athletes going to come and go, like you said about Jordan, you want to be known what you did off the playing field. And same with LeBron. LeBron, like you said, Chris, he stand up for our people and stuff. He'll be remembered well beyond Michael Jordan because he didn't make a dumb comment about Republicans do sneakers too. My only issue with LeBron, and again, we all got a chance to grow, he has got to come clean and he has got to be educated about his support for this Zionist racist state of Israel. And I give him a shot because last point, Chris, on your show, the Black Women's Leadership Council, Joanne Bell and Vanessa, they trashed Cory Booker and Hakeem Jeffries last Friday for the support of Israel. And these were two people that supported them and strongly told us to support Cory Booker because their support for Israel, for their support for the design of the kingdom of Israel, they call these people out now. So that's my only thing with LeBron. He has got to get educated about his support for Israel. Other than that, LeBron, again, we got to meet people where they at. Other than that, I agree with you about LeBron. LeBron's going to be remembered well beyond the annals of being a black man than Michael Jordan because, like I said, great athletes come and great athletes go, Chris. And I'll let you go on that note. Thanks,
0: Chris. Okay. Thank you for the call. We got to go to bring OJ. We're going to bring back OJ Spivey from the Philadelphia Tribune, talk some Phillies, some Eagles, and some other things in sports. Ladies and gentlemen, you're listening to 900 AM, 96.1 FM WRD, the Chris Murray Report. We'll be right back on Progressive Black Talk Media.
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0: Okay, we are back, and we have on the line with us Philadelphia Tribune columnist, sports writer, and to be in the tradition of Bill Anderson, man about town, because he would say that about me when I was at the Tribune. OJ Spivey, OJ, can we live with this bullpen for the Phillies giving up leads or not keeping the game under control? Because yesterday the Phillies were still down, and it wasn't like their bats helped out either. You know, it wasn't like the bats, you know, the bats were out there swinging last night. But can we keep going with this bullpen? This bullpen worries me. I don't think they're good enough. And since Duran wasn't available, Bolin wasn't available, and other bunch of other guys weren't available, you know, it's like you throw a Ryan Kirker in and again has a bad outing. What? How do you can they keep winning like this? You know, especially against teams like Atlanta and Los Angeles.
19: No, they can't, Chris. And I'm getting texts and I'm getting messages last night and early this morning that says, okay, we got to get Kirkering out of here, right? But you said it. Whenever there's a night where Duran is not available, when Boylan is not available, you have to rely on someone like Orion Kirkering, and he just has not had a good year. And, you know, makes you wonder, did he ever recover from that mishap that he had against the Dodgers in the NLDS last season? But, you know, they don't have a whole lot of choices. But one thing that I would do is I would keep throwing a kid out there, Alex McFarland, who, you know, they brought up a couple times, and he's still in their bullpen rotation. And he has a young arm. He throws hard. He has good stuff. I would keep trying to throw him out there and get as much as I can with him. And, you know, if you had to go two innings with McFarland, I would do that, if that would get you the bridge to Boylan and also Duran. But in a close game, I mean, I was there last night, and it was 3-2 for, you know, several innings until I think he got to the eighth inning when Atlanta broke it open. And ended up winning the game 5-2. And if you're going to beat a team, or if you're going to try to catch a team, I don't think you're going to catch them at this point, because it has to be Atlanta would literally just have to get a September swoon all month and just collapse if the Phillies were to catch them. But if you're going to compete in the playoffs against an Atlanta, who traditionally they have beat, but if you're going to go against the Dodgers, you're going to go against the Milwaukee Brewers, and probably even a Cubs, you have to have that bullpen tight. But on the other side, you can't just score two runs against the Atlanta Braves either. So, you know, as good as they've been, but when they get with these elite teams in the National League, like I said, Dodgers, the Braves, and so forth, they have not played well. And that's not a recipe for winning in October. And that's what a lot of fans, even though a lot of people are excited about what they've done, especially with the addition of Luis Arraez in that lineup, what a lot of fans are saying, they're still saying, hey, show me in October. And, you know, you can't blame them for saying that.
0: No, and when we just start, and the Phillies are coming off a tremendous month in August. They were 21-7. They started after the All-Star break at 3-10, and they've played well. They have gotten the hits, from people in these games. You talk about Arise. You talk about, you know, guy like Bryce Harper going on a long streak where he's reached base. So you're talking about a team, and then too, if I'm going to be optimistic about something, Andrew Painter is starting to settle in to that role as well. The fourth starter.
19: Fifth starter. Yeah.
0: Right. Fifth starter on this team. And we were saying, and this was something that we were saying back in July, that if he can nail down that spot and give him five or six great innings, then that's going to put, you know, less stress on your bullpen. And that, you know, and in August, you know, that was a big thing. But now we're heading down the stretch. I still think if they can still win this division, if they, you know, if they salvage it, still this is a four game series, and if they can come and just come in and win the next three games, then we're looking at this differently. So what has to happen on both sides of the plate in terms of what do they have to do? First of all, from the offensive point of view, I think I'm trying to think they were like 0 for something with runners in scoring position last night. And, mm-hmm. you know, they just could not, you know, get those guys. They had one inning where they had been on second and third, couldn't bring anybody in. And so, you know, what has to happen with this team that's going to take them into success in October? Because it's still the same old problems with this team, same old that we've been dealing with for the last couple of years.
19: Well, that's the thing. I mean, they have to get back to being hot. You know, try to salvage the series. And again, at this point, I don't think they can catch the Braves. I mean, even if they win the next three of this series, they're still two games back. And they have to play the Braves. They have to go to Atlanta again, I believe, next weekend and play them. So their focus should really be, and I know you can't tell the players this, but from the outside, their focus should really be going after the wild card, because they're half a game behind the Cubs now at that top wild card. And even though you won't win the division, getting that top wild card spot, that still allows you to play, but you get home field advantage in that first round at wild card, where all three games, if necessary, will be at your plate. So that's one of the things that they want to focus on. But, you know, they have to get back again, not get into a slump as he did last night. Don't let that be a habit. And also they have to figure out this bullpen. Like I said, if you can, you know, run McFarland, put him out there as many appearances as you can, because he has a young live arm. And, you know, the starters, they're consistent. Even though Sanchez, he wasn't sharp last night, but he still only gave up two runs. He did throw a lot of pitches. The bullpen, they have to be able to, you know, hold serve. But again, like you said, it's the same old things that we've been talking about for the last 3 or 4 years. And, you know, will this be an ongoing thing once again in October? But if they just try to get hot and just secure that top wild card spot, they'll probably be in good shape going into the playoffs, but we'll see.
0: Yeah, and they also have to hit better, too. I mean, you know, and that's not to say they haven't been. I mean, Arise has given them some good hits, like I said.
19: Is a Hall of Famer, or probably will go to the Hall of Fame. So that was going to be a tough night either way.
0: Yeah, absolutely.
19: And they have a good pitching staff. But again, you know, they have to compete. You said it. They have to hit better no matter who's on the mound.
0: Yeah, they're going to have to do, and especially in situations where, you know, they got to add runs late in games and things of that nature, because if they do that, I think that'll push them closer. I think, like I said again, they've got to do something. The hitters have got, guys have got to start hitting. They can't rely on the 3-run homer a lot. I mean, it's easy to do that. But you really can't. I want to switch gears a little bit. The football season is starting. Earlier this week, Howie Roseman suggested that this is not necessarily a break or make or break year for Jalen Hurts and all that. We've been talking about that on this show a lot. And when I look at this team, it looks like they have everything they need. But, you know, how do you see this season shaking out at this point? Where do you see the pitfalls of this team? Where is this team in terms of its, you know, in terms of, you know, its potential to be a Super Bowl contender again? And are they a Super Bowl contender?
19: Well, first thing, Chris, I'm glad that Howie Rosen came out and said that. I believe he was on a podcast with Daniel Jeremiah and said that it's not a make-or-break year. And that's probably the most I've heard Howie Rosen speak positively about Jalen Hurts, because I was wondering about that for a good while. And I thought he was genuine in saying such. And also, too, no matter what people read or, you know, the conjecture and the rhetoric from sports talk radio and some writers and all, Eagles have never said anything, you know, derogatory about Jalen Hurts as far as, you know, he can't do this, he can't do that. And Howie Roseman just went out and said all he said is win, but somehow that's still not enough for some people. And, you know, they all have their biases and all have their agendas to, you know, how they feel that way. But as far as the team is concerned, I think they have a good squad. I don't know if they necessarily have a Super Bowl squad, so to speak. It depends a lot on health, how the offensive line does. And, you know, I want to see defensively if their high-priced guy who they picked up, Jonathan Grenard, their edge rusher, you know, how healthy is he?
0: Right.
19: Will he be available week one? I doubt if he is. Vic Fangio doesn't seem optimistic about that. And if not, you know, who's going to step up that way? Who's going to step up as that number two wide receiver? Some people don't like Wicks as well as I do. I tend to like him. And, you know, what are you going to do at safety? You know, can you get away with both Makuba and Epps at that safety position? But I think their style of that corner with Woolen and, of course, Quinya Mitchell and Cooper DeJean. But, again, it goes back, first and foremost, how healthy would that offensive line be? How well will they play in the new scheme? And can they get Saquon Barkley back to all-pro status? Because I think that's going to tell us a lot about how this football team is going to be this year.
0: Mekhi Lemon received a lot of criticism for, what, 3 catches for 3 yards in the last preseason game. How much of an impact does he have the potential to make? And will he make that impact on the offense coming into the season?
19: I think it'll come with time. It may not necessarily be as quick as people want it to be, because he missed most of training camp with the hamstring injury. And, you know, the Eagles were held bent on getting him some reps in that final preseason game, which he didn't play well. I mean, you know, like you said, he had a catch or two. But, you know, he dropped the pass and ended up being an interception. He muffed a punt. But I wouldn't worry about him too much because, again, I give him some grace because that was his first live action in an NFL game. And a lot of guys, you know, may struggle doing that. But I would give him time. Do I expect him to make an immediate impact? No, not necessarily. But he has a good mentor in Devontae Smith. Of course, Jalen Hurts is a great leader. And I think he'll do well. I just wouldn't expect it to be right away.
0: Okay. O.J. Spivey of the Philadelphia Tribune, thank you so much. We have got to go to break. And we come back, we have Marlisa Lawrence Corbett, tennis writer, author of a book on Serena Williams. And we'll talk to her about what we talked about earlier today about in terms of black tennis. And we'll be right back on 900 AM, 96.1 FM, WURD, the Chris Berg Report. Will be right back.
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8: Okay, we are back. We are here for the 12 o'clock hour, the final hour of the show. And last night, Venus and Serena Williams put on a tremendous show last night, and because I walked in when they were up 5-0 in the third set tiebreaker, they somehow lost their momentum. I don't know if it was because of me or whatever, but they couldn't hold on. And I gotta ask my next guest, Marlisa Lawrence Corbett, who does a lot of stuff for Substack, well-known author on Serena Williams, and who has covered black tennis for years and years. What in the world happened in that final set? Did their age show up or whatnot? What happened?
9: Nice to talk to you, Chris. Well, some of it is that they didn't stay aggressive, and their opponents are seeded. People think just because you don't know about these doubles players, that don't mean they're not good doubles players, particularly Chan, who dominated the net throughout. And I think Venus, because also in Cincinnati, Serena and them stormed back. They were down and had match point on Venus's serve, and she served two

0: double faults back to back. And so Venus seems to, you know, they both play well to me, but sometimes Venus will choke, and then some of it was just their opponents stayed really aggressive, which you have to remain aggressive. And even though it was 5-1, people don't realize this is a 10-point tiebreaker.
1: Right.
0: So 5-love in a 10-point tiebreaker is not the same as in a 7-point tiebreaker, and players know that. So they're looking at it as how many breaks, and they're just down a couple of mini breaks. So once somebody double faults here or there, now you got 2 breaks back, and then you get 2 points on your serve, and then the pressure's on. But there's no reason they should have lost that with that kind of lead, with their kind of serves. But, yes, the age is showing up. And I even had to post it online that, hey, they're getting close, but they're still losing a lot of matches, and they – I know Serena can't be okay with this, and I don't know how Venus is okay with losing so many. She's lost 15 straight singles matches. Now you're losing doubles matches, and the rumor is Serena's talking about doing singles next year, and I'm like, you know, I don't understand why. I don't know what's going on. It's just particularly because they're losing close matches where – in the past, if they had gotten that kind of lead, it would have been over.
1: Yeah. Yeah, and it's and like I said, it just seems to me that reminds me of a farewell tour more than anything else. So it just, you get to see them play doubles for the last time, because I just don't see them.
0: But it's not a last time. That's the thing. If they said it was a last time for Venus, that's what's getting me. We're hearing now that Serena's planning to play singles next year. And
1: yeah.
0: I'm like, why? Why? It's like, you're not winning now. You think more practice, you're not going to get younger. These players are going to get faster. Coco Gauff has improved her serve. You're not going to out-hustle a Coco. I'm trying to figure out what the end game is. It's up to them. But, you know, and I'm one of their biggest defenders, but they're not doing press after they lose. It's just starting to look bad. They've made some questionable decisions. And, you know, I don't have a problem with the wild cards like some people do, and I know the chatter is they keep getting wild cards, and I was like, they filled Ash Stadium. Those two players, you didn't even know their names. They would not have filled Ash Stadium. They don't get to play on Ash unless they're playing the Williams sisters. So that part doesn't bug me. I'm just, you know, starting to wonder, what is the end game? Why are you, you know, you're not going to play a full season.
1: Right.
0: What do you have to prove? You're not going to win. I'd be shocked if Serena could win a Grand Slam. Look at Djokovic. He didn't have 2 kids. He's in great shape. He's struggling now, and he's like 5-6 years younger than you guys.
1: Right, right. Yeah, and but at the same time, and one of the things I said in my commentary to start the show, one of the things I said was, you know, but their legacy is here at this tournament. Their legacy is all around tennis. I mean, you know, we talked up a lot of the younger kids. We talked about TFO. Last night, after the Williams sisters lost their match, I watched Ben Shelton. I think I even sent you a text last night about Ben Shelton. I thought he looked good for the most part. He had some difficulty, but, you know, watching him play last night was just not so subtle reminder of how the Williams sisters have also brought in a younger generation of tennis stars. I don't know if they're going to be generational talents, but I do see that there's quite a few in the pipeline coming up.
0: Yeah, I mean, Ben wouldn't be one because his father played, and Ben was talking in a press conference about the legacy of Arthur Ashe and that his father would not have played tennis if it weren't for Arthur Ashe. So Ben, I mean, he reveres Serena, but he came through because his dad played professional tennis and his mother's brother. So he had 2 family members who played pro tennis. But the other players coming up the pipeline are absolutely the legacy of Serena and Venus. And I guess that's why I don't want them to go out like Franco Harris did when he was chasing that record, where it kind of you know, their legacy is going to remain. But it's like now her winning percentage is going down, both of them. And people look at that stats when they compare her to Steffi Graf. Oh, look at her winning percentage. It doesn't say Serena came back in her 40s and all. You know, it just shows a lesser winning percentage. And then all of these lesser players getting wins against them. But again, it's one of a few questionable decisions they've made that I don't get. Like, you know, they have a podcast and they decided to put it on Elon Musk's X, of all the places they could have put a podcast.
1: Wow.
0: You know, of course, everybody got upset when Serena's husband went to Donald Trump's UFC fight. That wasn't Serena, but even that, it's like, what is going on here? What are y'all doing? They played well. I just think I wish that they, if you're going to embrace it and take all the accolades and take the wild card, at least do some press afterwards when you lose. You know, just to skip the press post, you know, when it's mandatory for all other players.
1: Right.
0: It's a bad look. It's a sore loser like look.
1: Well, and does that taint their legacy? I mean, that they're still out here. I mean, they as you said, they have nothing else to prove. They've won just about everything in the sport and everything. Is it just? I know it's not just about money. What are, I mean, they haven't been. I don't think they've been. I don't know straight about what, you know, what their legacy, what everything is, and why they're doing it. I mean, do they honestly
0: I think Serena, when she was practicing, and she got in shape, she's doing the weight loss, and that was a problem when she came back the last time. She had that extra weight, and
1: right.
0: I think she was feeling lighter, and feeling lighter is not the same as being younger. So
1: right.
0: Serena probably felt pretty good, and she actually still has some pop on her serve, but you can see the reaction time. And tennis is so about reaction time. You can see Venus thinking about something and the body just not moving as fast. I still say they can get by in doubles. They just drew a seeded team first. They need
1: right.
0: to play their way into a tournament. And they're not going to do that when you're a wild card. You're not going to get someone who's lower ranked. And these people have been playing regularly. Serena played 2 matches this year. Venus has been playing more regularly, but she's, again, losing in the first round all the time. And you know, the whole, oh, they put on a show, it's like, well, that's not who they are. They come to win. And how long are we going to say they just show up and lose close?
1: Wow.
0: I don't want that to be their legacy, but that's, I mean, Serena did win a doubles match with Mboko, then her, you know, she gets hurt. But, and then since she's been back, she's, I think, 1-3 or 1-4 in doubles matches. Venus hasn't won a singles match this year. I think Venus did maybe win some doubles matches. But it's like, that's not what we associate with the Williams sisters is losing. And I'm like, how
1: right.
0: are they okay with this losing this much? And it became a thing of discussion when, you know, Federer was inducted into the Hall of Fame this year, and they asked him, hey, Serena, Djokovic out there, you got Monfils, you ever think about coming back? He was like, no, the body's done, nope. And people looked at the contrast, because Serena and Federer are only born a month apart, and Venus is older than Federer. And he's like, no, because people would welcome Federer back. And he's,
1: yeah.
0: nope, body's done, it's over.
1: Yeah, I mean that is a fact of life in sports. You know, I always jokingly tell people I don't have the burst of speed I once had and everything. And, you know, the closest thing I have to a burst of speed is, you know, like I say, my kitchen is not far from where I'm standing, so where I'm doing the show. So I can get there in 2 seconds, especially when the wife makes jambalaya, but. From that standpoint, though, is all this kind of detracting? Coco Gauff has been playing well. Talk about how well Coco has been playing in this tournament, and just, you know, just the thing. And there are other, and you wanted to mention there's some up and coming women's tennis players that, you know, that are of African descent that are really starting to make their name at this tournament and whatnot?
0: Well, I mean, Coco is leading the charge. In fact, she plays this afternoon. She has a very difficult draw, but she's been playing so well. The woman she beat, Paula Badosa, former world number two, had a 5-3 record against Coco. So I don't think people realize. They just think, ooh, third round. I'm like, no, that was a big win for Coco because Paula played extremely well in that first set. And Coco still pulled it out and ended up winning in two sets. So her serve is better. I think she may have had 5 or 6 double faults, but her serve is now a weapon. And it used to be a liability. And I always said, if Coco can change her serve from a liability to a weapon, look out. And it's starting. We're seeing it happen where she's hitting above 115 miles per hour on the regular. And that's scary for the opponent because Coco's thing is defense. You know, she's the defensive player. She can get your ball back. That's what people's getting. Now, if she's and her backhand is good offense, but her forehand used to be a liability. So Coco's playing extremely well. Naomi Osaka, of course, is back in the mix. I think Madison Keys is trying to close one out right now. Sloane Stephens came back, won a first-round match. Did pretty good. They're the and Taylor Townsend, who is older than Coco, but has been known as a double specialist. She had a huge win, and she's back into the round of 16, and she next plays Sabalenka. So that'll be a big match. So you have them going, of course, Tiafoe and Shelton on the men's side, but you have a lot of younger African-American women coming up, but it's still all about Coco and Osaka. They have the best chance of winning. I mean, Keys has a slam. You have right now 3 black women left in the tournament who has singles Grand Slam tournaments. And then if you add Taylor Townsend, she's won multiple doubles Grand Slam titles. So you have some champions still in the mix.
1: Okay. Let me ask this question on this side of it, on that side of it. You said that Naomi Osaka has been drawing eyeballs rather for she's repping Allen Iverson. What's that all about?
0: Well, it's funny because Nike, you know, no matter how Nike will do cheerleading, football, we know Nike's bread and butter starts with basketball. Air Jordan, I even wrote about it a little bit. For my Substack, because that's where they make their money, is in those Jordan brands, Air Max, all of that stuff. And so Nike thought, you know, they come up with a theme, and they went to the tennis players, their tennis ambassadors, and they have a lot of them, and said, we're doing something basketball-related. And if you watch the U.S. Open, every woman wearing Nike, their top, even if they're wearing a dress, almost looks like a tank top from an NBA. The skirt kind of looks like it has an outline. If you watch the woman playing Madison Keys right now, Quinn Wynn, it looks like basketball shorts. But, of course, Naomi's always a little different. And they ask her to come up with something basketball-inspired, and she says she always liked Allen Iverson. So she came out repping his look, the headband, the braids, everything. And it seemed to catch people off guard because they didn't know what this look was. They were like, she's looking kind of hard, but she was looking kind of Iverson. And then she did a press conference with a do-rag on, and a reporter asked her, what inspired this? We never seen anybody with a do-rag at a press conference. She said, nothing inspired it. Vanessa just told me don't show the braids. That set off a storm. People thought Vanessa was some Karen who told her she can't show her braids. And she said, no, Vanessa's a... My stylist, the black woman who was wanting me not to show the braids until I went on the court so people couldn't see the design that was very similar. You know how Iverson used to have his hair braided, right? Intricate designs. So she went all in on the Iverson thing, but it's just weird that black culture gets dissected like this when players wear bandanas. I know Diana Schneider, she's a Russian player, always wears a bandana. Some people wear headbands. It's like, why is her hair attire, just because it's a do-rag, why is that the topic of a conversation in a press conference about a match?
1: Wow.
0: And even It became a big thing a few weeks ago when Carlos Alcaraz posted his hair in cornrows, and he had on a do-rag in one of the pictures just to hold his cornrows in place. And I think it's like culturally, there's culture, there's aesthetic, and then there's just hair care. If you're going to wear tight cornrows, you want them to stay tight, so you wear a do-rag. I mean, it's no big deal. But the fact that she was asked about that and had to explain that, and people don't get the basketball. I'm like, Nike is the one who introduced the basketball culture.
1: Right.
0: She just said, if I'm going to do basketball, if y'all going to ask me to do that, I'm repping Iverson.
1: Yeah.
0: And so that's the only difference. And she really, you know, went all in. And it's a nice look. And whoever did, you know, I guess Vanessa did those braids, they, you know, they showed up.
1: Wow.
0: They did great on her.
1: And how is she playing so far on the court, though? How well is she playing?
0: She's playing well. She's had some tough matches, just like Coco. They've had tough draws. She had to play Taylor Townsend's doubles partner, and their number one double, Siniaková. So that's a tough out. That's what I look at. It's like who they're playing. It's scary at first to have tough opponents. Like if Coco wins today, her next opponent will be Iella or Jovic, both tough. But I'm like, if you have tough opponents heading into a final and you survive, that's better for you than a cakewalk and then you just get, you know, killed when it counts. And I see when Madison Keys finally won the Australian Open, she had to run the gauntlet. She just got one tough player after another. And so I'm thinking that's a good thing for Coco, because if you can pass those tests, you know, like I said, getting over Badosa was big mentally. When somebody has that 3-5 edge over you mentally, that's in the back of your head. And you can see Coco kind of thinking that when Badosa was coming back a little bit. But she was able to withstand the comeback and close it out. That's huge confidence when someone who's beat you 5 out of the 8 times you played, and you're able to beat them like that. That's a big boost. So I think going forward, like today, I mean, even though the only thing I can see tricky for Coco is she's been playing at night, and she's a night owl, and she's playing in the middle of the afternoon. Other than that, I don't see her having a problem today, but you never know. I think she should do well.
1: Okay. Well, Melissa, we have run out of time. I was hoping I'd get you to talk about some other things in sports, but time goes by quick. But I definitely appreciate your time being here today, talking about all things black tennis, and we appreciate your contributions, because I still like to highlight those people outside of the traditional sports as well that are doing things. One final thing on when you see all these top contenders, like, you know, Ben Shelton, who probably should have won that match last night in 3 sets. I mean, that second set, he just kind of, I don't know what he was thinking. But when you see these young players out there, you know, and this would be your final thought, that speaks more to what the success of Venus and Serena, you know, than anything else, right? When you see these guys come out and play well, all aspiring to be.
0: Well, definitely for the women and some of the men. Like I said, Ben is a little different because his dad's legacy is Arthur Ashe, and his dad played, you know, he followed the Arthur Ashe route. But for the rest of them, Venus and Serena set the standard, and they're playing in their shadows, and they acknowledge that. Even Coco, even Madison Keys, she started playing because she saw Venus in a dress. So when she said she was 4 years old, she told her mom she wanted that dress. But she didn't ask about the dress of anybody else. She asked about Venus's. And so, that you know, they're walking in the path cleared by Venus and Serena. Venus and Serena have cleared so many paths that Coco can be who she is, and Naomi can be who she is. They don't have to be like the Williams sister. It used to be, ooh, the next Venus and Serena, every time a black person came out there and played in. We literally have had two black women in the draw who played Serena, one in a commercial and one in the King Richard. They played them when they were younger, you know, as body doubles. So they're playing professional. So, yeah, they've so cleared that path that these younger players don't have to deal with all of the questions that Venus and Serena did. So they're absolutely playing in that path and kind of creating their own now, especially Coco.
1: Okay. Thank you very much. We can find your stuff on Substack as well, right? Is that where we can find
0: it? Yeah, and Forbes.com. I write regularly for Forbes, covering tennis, especially the business side of tennis.
1: All right. Thank you very much. That was Marlisa Lawrence Corbett. Ladies and gentlemen, we got to go to break. 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Will be right back.
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1: Okay, we are back. I'm trying to get Ronnie Duncan to call in and whatnot. There's a lot of things happening in the world of sports. I got to ask people, and you can call in. You can call into the show, too, during this segment, 215-634-8065, 1-866-361-0900. I want to get people's, opinion about these college guys who, go to NFL camps, and they go back, and they're allowed to go back and play, get another year of eligibility. I just want to get people's reaction to that. I mean, is that right? Is that fair? Are the players just getting their money? I want to hear your voices on that, because, like I say, LSU, although the guys who LSU is bringing back, they're not on the roster today. They have a game against Clemson, and I'm just curious to find out, what that situation is about. And we do have Walter Davis on the other line out of New Jersey. Walter, what's happening?
11: Chris, good afternoon, big guy. Great show. Enjoying your show today, as always.
1: Thank you.
11: Felicia Lawrence, what was her last name? Your guest.
1: Marlisa Lawrence Corbett, yeah.
11: Oh, she's amazing. And a very thorough, educated us more of what's going on with the USTA and all that's going on with the current US Open and all that. I greatly concur with you both. You know, what do Serena and her sister Venus Williams have to prove now? You know, and I love them. They're great. Great. They are actually on top of the game, you know, and they help put us there and all. But I hate to say this, it's reminding me of that boxer that keep boxing and won everything. And it's like, what do you have? It's not a money thing, you know?
1: Yeah, I think it's just, you know, a mutual friend of ours whose name I will not mention on the air right now, and not because, you know, just for, you know, not because of anything privacy or anything bad, but a guy who was a former football player told me that, you know, it takes a while to get the roar of the crowd affects your endorphins. And of course, I'm going to have to bring someone, a mental health specialist, to talk about guys, you know, as they retire from sports. It seems to me that you miss the accolades. The boxers hang around because they miss the adulation of the crowds and whatnot. Another SAT world I have to throw in there. But I'm just saying, that is the thing that's going on, because I remember hearing Lenny Moore of the old Colts would say that, you know, when it made him kind of, you know, people stopped wanting to buy him drinks now. He had to buy his own drinks. Yeah. So, I mean, that's, you know, that's a depressing, that can be a depressing thing when you're not the star anymore. That's, and I wonder if that's, and it happens with even the greatest. Ali could not stay out of the spotlight until Larry Holmes put him out, and Larry Holmes Trevor Burbick of all people, it's just, you know, you just don't have it after a certain age is gone. You know,
11: great analogy. Yeah. So in closing, I like the Eagles 12-5 overall, and I would have given them another record, but you know, we're looking at a lot of transition. The 6 offensive coordinator, a multitude of not only offensive coordinators but different coaches. And I believe in Jalen Hurts. I think we have a great chance with him. 12-5. We will win the division, the NFC East. And I see us losing in the conference championship game against that powerful LA Rams.
1: Okay. I think they can beat the Rams myself, but you know, but you didn't hear that from me. All right, so well, Walt, thank you very much. I got to get to my guests.
11: Okay.
1: And Roddy Duncan, who covers a lot of boxing, works out of Michigan, and has covered a lot of things. He hosts a show out of Detroit, and I got to ask you, you know, I got to start this with that court ruling down at LSU, because there's a lot of money implications involved. And I just wanted to get your explanation of that, because, you know, these guys are going to train. Personally, I don't think there's anything wrong. If they're like raw rookies going in, you know, now if they've been there like for, say, their second, you know, rookie camp, and then they go back for their college eligibility, I have an issue with that. But I was wondering if you could bring some light into that situation, amongst other things we're going to talk about today.
12: You know, the one thing that I feel, Chris, is, and once again, thanks for having me on, what constitutes a professional? When we talk about amateur sports and we talk about professional sports, it's like the living language. Things have changed, but people are getting paid, and they don't cheat anymore. I talked to John Cooper earlier this week, former coach at Ohio State as well as Arizona State. You know what he said to me?
1: What is that?
12: You can't cheat anymore because everybody cheats now, and that means that everybody gets paid. They are now professional athletes. Anytime you're going to have a high school kid who can command in Roswell, Georgia, $2.4 million NIL money, what does that say? Is he a professional? Absolutely. Is he in a different tax bracket than you? Absolutely. So therefore, they are professionals. Now, here it is, and we look at situations like yours. You're on the air, RD in Philadelphia, but you also are a teacher. You also have a master's degree. You had to go back to school to get that. Oh, by the way, you did get a bachelor's degree, but in order to get some of the things that you want in life, you had to get a master's degree. Well, right. This is exactly what these students are doing. They're going back to school and getting more of an opportunity to play. If he had played in the NFL, any of these individual players, they would not be playing or starting. In college, they are, and what they can do is work on their craft. Why is it that a kid can come out of baseball by name of Al Kaline, can be 16, 17 years old, graduate from Baltimore City College High School back in the 1950s and play immediately for the Detroit Tigers? But, oh, they can do it. We can't. I think sometimes we got to stop looking at the dollars and look at what's going on. Oh, by the way, are you going to tell a tennis player that he or she can't play until they have 3 years done of college? The rules do not apply when it comes to football. Now, in basketball, it's different. The guy can leave directly, or she can leave directly out of high school and go pro. Until we have every sport equal, then this is not even a conversation for me. They should be able to get paid. They're able to do things. You know what the problem is?
1: What's the problem?
12: It's about control. And you can say whatever you want, and people can look at me and say Ronnie Duncan doesn't know what he's talking about. If that man can't be in control of you, Buck, then he's got a problem. He can't whip you no more. He's not supposed to, you know, be in a situation where he can use segregation against you. So his motivation is to still be able to do what? Look at Donald Trump. He gets involved in a situation. We've got to control this. Nick Saban, we've got to control this. Why don't you control what you control and leave me the freak alone? It's just that simple.
1: Yeah, it does seem like, you know, for some reason, you know, we talk about in society as a whole that we want to see a radical redistribution of wealth. And in sports, for some reason, I mean, look at the crap that LeBron James got from the decision. The fact that he decided, and this is the thing that Kurt Flood talked about years ago. He said, look, I'm not going to be treated. I'm not going to be a well-paid slave. I want to be able to have my own sense of self-determination, and it seems like the sports industry, especially in college football, seems to be that last bastion of trying to, you know, make sure that they have their athletes under control in a plantation-like way.
12: I agree with you wholeheartedly with that. And I think it becomes complicated because people don't understand it the way that we do. It's funny that we can talk about athletes making the most money and making the most noise about who's making the most money. But why is it that every time a black athlete that is the highest paid at that position, that becomes really the news? But when it's the white athlete, you never hear about it. As a matter of fact, I don't remember too many people talking about Cal Ripken, how much money he made, or Jim Palmer, how much money he made, or even if there was something going under the table. And we look at the situation in the NBA right now with Steve Ballmer, and everyone's going, oh, man, look what he's got to pay, $30 million. Do you realize this man has a net value of $157 billion? Do you know what $30 million is an equivalent to him? That's like you getting $1,000, and I'm telling you, oh, by the way, 0.19% of that $1,000, you're being fined for it. I'll laugh at you and go, well, I know I could borrow that little bit of chump change from my mom. Come on, man. Stop playing these games. Oh, he's going to be suspended for a year. Okay, he won't be at courtside. But trust me, it's still his team, and decisions will be made, and the people who have to report to him will say, hey, what do you think we need to do, boss? And this is how it's going to be done. You look at the whole situation with Kawhi Leonard, his uncle being an agent. It's not about being inexperienced. It's about cheating. He's been cheating at Cal Fullerton. He's been cheating in the NBA. They have done this. Do you think Steve Ballmer was the first owner and the Los Angeles Clippers were the first team to have underground deals to be able to sidewalk and get advantage of a salary cap situation? There are innovative ways to do it, and they always find a way to cheat. Trust me, when you look up cheating, you probably see people that you never thought you'd see. One named Woody Hayes, the other one named Bobby Knight. They said they didn't cheat, but I'm trying to find out how you got all these players.
1: Yeah, and especially in that era. I mean, same thing with John Wooden. you know, the guy who has said to be, you know, the patron saint of all coaches. But that's the thing. I mean, you know, the money has always been there, and now the players are and there seems to be, like I said, it's still a plantation mentality, you know, Adrian Peterson notwithstanding. And I think Adrian Peterson made a great point about that back in the day. I wrote about that for the Griot. In that, you know, the mentality is still there. They still see these guys as people that they own and all that, and which is why I'm always proud of people like Bernard Hopkins, who also realized that. And Bernard basically said, "I'm gonna promote and take control of my own career." And like I said, he's still around. You know, I'm not as a fighter necessarily, but you know, he put himself in position, because you know what happened. Somebody, especially in boxing, which we're going to talk about when we come back from the break, that you know, it's kind of like nobody likes the idea of artists or athletes, you know, taking control of their older. I'm going to hold your thought on that when we come back to break, because I want to deal with that and the whole idea of, and also talk some boxing too. We got to talk boxing. You know, to talk about the whole thing of self-determination. Ladies and gentlemen, you're listening to 900 AM, 96.1 FM, WURD, the Chris Murray Report. 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
1: Okay, we are back. My guest is Ronnie Duncan from, is that WGPR out of Detroit? Did I say that right? I hope I said that right.
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1: The Sports Rap Network, we all we got, right? Yeah, so I got to ask, why are people so upset when athletes, whether it's college athletes trying to get paid, why are people so, I guess, they get themselves in a bunch when athletes or even artists try to take control of their own careers and get a part of that money?
12: I think it comes down to control. You can speak of Chuck Berry, you can speak of Little Richard, and go all the way to Michael Jackson. You're talking about individuals who were there at the top of it, trying to control their autonomy. However, it's okay when an Elvis Presley controls, excuse me, Chris, controls his and does it in such a flamboyant way that we're still paying to see Elvis today if you go to Graceland. You know, you never hear about the Beatles being broke. It's because of how the paperwork was being done and how people own, you know, their copyrights. They own their titles. They own their songs. Maybe one of the few black artists that has been able to get around a lot of that and do it on his own is Stevie Wonder. It's sad when we talk about athletes. Everyone knows and wants to know what they're making. For an example, Jahmyr Gibbs, you know, becoming the highest paid running back, and how these guys did it in concert, Bijan Robinson, or maybe, you know, looking at others and making sure they got at least $100,000 more or $500,000 more, but they're both in the $21, $22, and $23 million package deal per season. But then you look at other individuals who were the highest paid, and they really haven't fallen off that far because they haven't done as much. No, you've just been able to do it a little longer, but you're never going to get the numbers that you once had.
1: Right, right. I just think at the end of the day, you do what you can to protect. I mean, it seemed like this the most American thing, especially in a capitalist system like America. And I think America is probably one of the worst forms of capitalism, if you ask me. And but then again, with my very socialist leanings, I can say that. But I just think that when athletes can take that control, there's this, you know, there's this thing, and college sports generates billions of dollars. I mean, they get billions from the NCAA, from CBS paying all that money, and God knows what ESPN and other people are paying for the college football playoff, that, you know, they don't want these athletes to kind of go back. I mean, you know, a lot of times, you know, a lot of times these athletes go back into minor league baseball if they can't make it. And these guys weren't so deep. I don't think some of these guys even played in any of the preseason games. That's, you know, and so I just think they ought to just, you know, kind of let that go a little bit, because, you know, it's always been this system. The players always got paid somehow and whatnot. I used to see, you know, I'm not going to say the kind of university that I attended, but I saw some very prominent athletes at the two Big Ten schools that I once attended and whatnot, you know, driving around in big cars. Where did they get those? Where do college athletes get those things from? Or I remember fans at Maryland versus Clemson, and Clemson had a quarterback named Homer Jordan, and when he, because he had supposedly gotten a car, and there were fans at Maryland, you know, every time he got on the field, waving their keys at Homer Jordan. I think that's the guy's name, but that, you know, it's crazy how people react when athletes make big money and whatnot, especially in baseball where they got the unions helping them out with that. And so I don't get that. But I gotta change gears here to talk about boxing, and we're still waiting on whether or not Boots is gonna fight Virgil Ortiz or Sebastian Fendora. And there were some other matches, like Moses Itanu, who is this big-time British heavyweight that was supposed to be the next big thing. He got knocked out in the eighth round of last week's boxing match. And I think tonight who's fighting tonight? I know that Garcia.
12: Andrew Ruiz fight. A lot of people thought that was tonight. But Andrew Ruiz got beaten by the Polish power last night. And also on that card, I thought it was very interesting that Bud Crawford and Boots Ennis got together. And there were some words that were spoken between both of them. And
1: really?
12: Boots did not back down at all. Boots basically said, I'm not afraid of you. I'll take you. Do you want to fight? Let's have this fight. And they were saying, hey, Luis Ortiz has made the order for you. And so he's like, look, nobody's ever hurt me in a fight, but I can look at your fights and I know of situations. Gamboa hurt you. The Mean Machine hurt you. You know, you got hurt by Madrinov. I mean, it was great television. It was great to see them get it intense. I think it was a great fight for the kid just outside of Philadelphia, Malecki. He was able to beat Amil Williams in a 10-round competition fight. There were some interesting fights on the cards in Newark, New Jersey last night that was part of the TNT package. And, of course, everybody takes a back seat now because we're into the football season. College football is in full swing. Everyone's playing today. But I'm telling you, in reference to Moses and losing to Filip Hrkovic, I mean, I saw it coming. I said, if this guy is not able to knock him out by the fifth round, and the six rounds are the most he's ever gone in his entire career, he's going to be in trouble. So when he heard round seven, round eight, he's looking for oxygen. And it was a sad performance because he's a very talented fighter, a very powerful fighter. But when you are sitting there and you are out and you have nothing in the tank and you look like a drunk man, okay, on Pennsylvania Avenue in Baltimore, and like you're looking for some place to fall but you can't find one, that's the way he looked. I mean, his style. His corner threw in the towel. You know, the referee had to stop the fight. They wanted it to go on. Remember, this was a 21-year-old guy who they were saying, the next Mike Tyson. Well, he's good, but he's not ready. And in order to get ready, he's going to have to find out that when they say, to the end of the bell, until I tell you to stop, that's when you stop. Yeah. He won every round, Chris.
1: I watched that fight too, and I was like, because you know, he kept hitting him. I mean, he was Berkovich. I can't remember, but
12: no,
1: he just
12: Filip Hrkovic, and he's Hrkovic, out of Croatia, became the first Croatian ever to win the heavyweight championship of the world. And so the Europeans are starting to come over, and you know the belt has been tarnished, so to speak. I mean, everyone looks at you know these champions, and now it's getting. They're trading belts so much that guess what, Chris? Even I sometimes can't tell you who are the heavyweight champions of the world. So, you know, Alexander Usyk is talking about fighting who? Deontay Wilder, brother. And it's real serious thoughts going on. That's who he's with next.
1: And I'm
12: Deontay Wilder had some balance and could still punch with authority the way he used to. Then fine, but that date, I mean that Teixeira fight against Deontay Wilder were two drunk men on Pennsylvania Avenue fighting. Neither one of them could hit either one of each. You know, could hit the other. It's a sad statement where we are.
1: Right, but no, let me go back to something though. You talked so Bud Crawford and Boots Ennis got into it. I mean, it was like an argument. What was because so are they talking? They can't be talking about a fight, could they? Or could they?
12: All I know is that Terrence Crawford, you know that look in Terrence Crawford's eye?
1: Yeah.
12: He says, I'll smash you. I'll smash you. And I mean, he's like, you know, he's intense. And I think Boots really was trying to sell that fight. And if Terrence Crawford comes out of retirement, the fight's Boots Ennis, Terrence Crawford will perhaps experience the first loss of his career. He's never
1: fought anybody. You don't think he has it anymore.
12: It's not a matter of that. He retired.
1: Right,
12: he's not as disciplined as he once was. And yes, he's going to get the money, but in the back of his mind, can I really beat this young lion? And this young lion is a more difficult puzzle than any that I've ever had to try to get through. He's a right-hander. He's a left-hander. He's a power puncher. He's a boxer.
1: Like him. He'd be fighting himself. And stronger. Yeah. Yeah, and see that, you know, I just got a text from John Mitchell who says that Crawford don't want any of that smoke, and he's at that point. You're right. Maybe 3 years ago, I would have loved to have seen that fight, but
12: yeah,
1: I don't
12: you know.
1: know.
12: I'll put it to you this way. What was the person who just sent you the text?
1: John Mitchell. Yeah, my friend. Yeah.
12: John has amnesia. John needs to recognize that, guess what? We were good once in our day. Memories like the way they were?
1: Yeah.
12: See, watercolored memories?
1: Yeah.
12: You're talking about a memory. And we can go ahead and say, oh, he beat the great one. And I'm like, really?
1: Yeah.
12: He beat the great one? He beat Canelo, who was a shot fighter?
1: Yeah.
12: And yes,
1: yeah.
12: He won. But, I mean, let's call it what it is. Canelo shot, bro.
1: Yeah.
12: And he cannot do anything against anybody with lateral movement who moves. And
1: right.
12: So we get all excited. Hey, look, I had Boots winning the fight. I had Boots winning the fight soundly. I just know that Boots is going to have something coming back at him, an authority and a heavy hitter. No, it's not. This is not Errol Spence. This is not someone who doesn't know how to fight a southpaw. This is a complete fighter.
1: Right. That's the thing. And that's
12: he's younger. Where, we can't get back what we had 2 years ago.
1: I can't get back what I had 5 minutes ago, but that's another story. But but in a real sense, you know, okay. No, my friend John Mitchell said he was agreeing with you. I mean, you all on the same page. But right. but the thing, enough. But let me ask you, before I cut out of here. But it's still this thing between, I keep hearing things, he's going to fight Virgil Ortiz. He's going to fight Sebastian Fedora.
12: He'll kill Virgil Ortiz. Virgil Ortiz is made for him.
1: Right.
12: He's made for him. Boots is a far, you know what, when I was at Fox 29, I did that piece on Boots, and Bozy allowed me to see the entire camp. I mean that particular day, I saw everybody that he sparred and everything that he was doing. Mm-hmm. I didn't walk away going, oh, my God, man, this guy's an exceptional offensive fighter. I said, this guy's one of the smartest people in the ring I've ever seen. Catch and pull, pull and catch. When you're talking about being able to be a good counterpuncher, do you know how many people don't even recognize the art of counterpunching or being a good body puncher? And everybody wants them to fight Pandora? We've seen Mendoza beat Pandora.
1: Right.
12: Pandora can get hit and clipped, and we've seen it. Somebody please tell me when Boots has been clipped, because you keep saying he's taking shots. But you know what? Whoever is hitting them, they must not be hitting them that hard, because he hasn't been affected by any of them.
1: And besides that, he knows how to roll. One thing Bozy taught me one time, I remember when he was managing Demetrius Hopkins, Bernard's nephew. He teaches, Bozy Ennis is probably the most underrated trainer, I think, you know, in boxing. That guy knows his stuff, and I think he knows his. I mean, he knows his young fighter, and then too, you know, I do think. I mean, like I said, Lubin, what's his name? Erickson Lubin, you know, knocked Fedora down in the fight. So from that standpoint, and the next time we talk, and I'm trying to think, do I have enough time? Clyde from South Philly wants to get in, but if he gets in, he's got to give me 20 seconds and whatnot. Can we do that, Nick?
14: All right.
1: Go ahead, Clyde. You had a question real quick.
16: No, I'm just listening to the commentary about Bud and Boots. And didn't Boots turn around the fight twice?
12: Boots didn't turn around that fight twice. Boots wanted that fight. All of a sudden, it was 47, and it was like, let's fight. And then Terrence Crawford says, no, I'm going to 54.
16: No.
12: You know,
16: no,
12: I can't keep chasing you. This kid has never, ever said no to Terrence Crawford. I love Terrence Crawford. He's one of my favorite fighters of all time.
1: Okay, hold on.
12: However, guess what? Everybody's time has an expiration point on it, and his has already been set. I retire. You ain't never going to be that good again.
1: That's true, and Clyde, you know, sorry about that. I'm gonna give you more time, Clyde, next time. Call in next week, but I definitely will. We got to go ahead. But thank you for the call, Ronnie. Thank you for being here, and as always, you start up good trouble around here, which is what I like. So ladies and gentlemen, I want to thank Ronnie Duncan from GPR Sports in Detroit. I want to thank Melissa Lawrence Corbett and my man OJ Spivey. Ladies and gentlemen, we're at the end. We will see you next week on 900 AM, 96.1 FM, WURD. The Chris Murray Report will see you next week. And stay tuned for my man, Michael Kor, in the radio courtroom. We'll see y'all next week.

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0: Well, I know you heard it. You heard William Drayton, a.k.a. Flavor Flav, say, come on. So we come on just like this. This is the Radio Courtroom with Attorney Michael X. It's a revolutionary program with a revolutionary attorney. Welcome to the revolution. And while the revolution will not be televised, it is right here on the radio. We call this Radio Courtroom. In other words, it's not just radio talk, it's also radio activism. And it's not just radio conversation, it's also radio confrontation. And by the way, you heard me say courtroom because I'm an attorney, and in connection with my courtroom experience, I can give you information about any legal issue. That includes, for example, criminal law and civil law, family law and administrative law, estates law and real estate law, tax law and parking law. Definitely parking law. I can talk to you about all types of law. And if I'm not an expert in that field, like criminal defense or parking law litigation, I got plenty of colleagues that are experts in all those and more, the additional areas of law. So all you have to do is to do what you do. But before I give you the number to help you do what you do, I want folks to know that even though it's the radio courtroom, it's not just that courtroom stuff, those legal topics I just mentioned. We can also talk about cultural stuff and political stuff and historical stuff and current events, anything and everything you want to talk about. Why? Because every time I'm on as the host, you're on as the co-host. And how you do your co-host job? Very simple. You pick up your phone and you dial 215-634-8065. 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Toll free, 866-361-0900. Once again, 866-361-0900. We'll talk about anything and everything that you want to talk about. And as you folks do know, when it comes to me, the two topics I really, really, really love to talk about, one, obviously, early American history in connection with Black folks, because you can't talk about America in 2026 until you talk about America in the beginning. And the American beginning for us, for Black folks, is August 25, 1619. By the way, if I have time, I'm going to talk to you about some folks who I disparagingly and disrespectfully call social media researchers. You know, often people who are learned, who went to school and got certification, they'll say something, and then somebody who never took a class in that topic in their life, but they did read something on Facebook, they did read something on Instagram, they did read something in X or Twitter, or even worse than all of them, they read something on TikTok, and they think they can debate the law with a lawyer. They think they can debate engineering with an engineer. They think they can debate heart surgery with a heart surgeon. Why? Because they saw a clip for about 2 or 3 minutes and they think that's all it takes. No, folks, it takes more than that. I'd like folks to research something called the Dunning-Kruger effect. The Dunning-Kruger effect. Read it if you're not familiar with that. And by the way, we'll get to our callers in just a couple seconds. The Dunning-Kruger effect, that Dunning is spelled D-U-N-N-I-N-G, Kruger, K-R-U-G-R. Two psychologists, and they did a study, and they found out that dumb people think they're smart, and smart people know that they don't know everything. Let me rephrase that. The Dunning-Kruger effect by these two psychologists basically says this. Dumb people think they know everything. Smart people know that they don't know everything. The dumber you are, and I don't just mean ignorant, because ignorant just means you're not aware, you haven't been exposed. I'm not dumb, but I can't speak Chinese. That doesn't make me dumb. I'm just ignorant to the Chinese language. I'm sure if I sat down and read books and listened to audio tapes, I can probably figure it out in a short period of time. But right now, I don't know it. That doesn't mean I'm dumb. It simply means that I'm ignorant to it. And ignorant just means unaware. I'm not talking about ignorant people who have an excuse. I'm talking about dumb people. You know, the folks that always talk and don't really know what they're talking about. Before social media, dumb people kind of stayed in their place. They didn't really say much. They let the smart people do all the talking. But once dumb people found that they can create their own TV studio, their own radio station by way of their cell phone, they begin to talk. And these people who talk, they just don't know what the hell they're talking about. So this Dunning-Kruger effect basically says this: dumb people think they know everything because their worldview is limited. Smart people know that they don't know a lot of stuff. I used to have this poster on my wall that I created. And here's what it said when I was a student at Cheney 100 years ago. It said, the more you know, the more you know, the less you know. That's a complete sentence and a profound one at that. And repeat it. The more you know, the more you know, the less you know. When you're a baby and you begin to teethe and then you begin to vocalize, your whole world is mama and dada. That's your whole world. That's everything, because that's all you've been exposed to. So you might feel like you're a genius with mama and dada, because every time you make those noises, this man comes in, this woman comes in, so you can get whatever you want when you make that sound. And then you go on, become a toddler. Then you're in elementary school and middle school, and you get up to high school. And high school is probably the worst of it all, because now you're filling your oats. You really, really believe you know everything. You talk back to your parents as if they never were kids before. This whole notion I'm talking about now is important to me, because I'm going to talk about the birth of American slavery. And you all know me and my work for the last quarter century, fighting to tell the truth, the whole truth, and nothing but the truth about Sixth and Market, about the President's House, about George Washington, about black folks being enslaved by George Washington. So, you know, that's been my life. And I've been doing this longer than some folks have been alive. And when I post items on social media, I don't tolerate people. I don't tolerate stupidity. So it's like Dr. John Henry Clark said, I only debate my equals. The others I teach. And I'm not saying I'm this genius. I'm saying on this limited issue and some other issues. So when I got a problem with my car, I have no idea difference between the spark plug and the gas tank. I have no idea. So when I hear an auto mechanic start talking about cars, I sit down and I shut up. I don't know much about the game of soccer, except that it's not really called soccer. It's really called football, but I try to watch soccer. I don't know what offsides is, so I can't tell you who the greatest soccer player was, because I don't know the game like that. So when I hear the folks who've been living this and they say Pele or whomever is the greatest, I'll defer to that, because I don't have a frame of reference in which to debate. But it's really funny, because lately there have been individuals, some organized, some not, all of them are Johnny come latelys, who are trying to come in and undermine all that Attack has done and is doing. Attack's been around for damn near a quarter century, for 24 years, beginning in June of 2002. Think about that. So June of 2027 will be exactly 25 years, a quarter century. I'm going to get to calls in just a second, but let me just vent for the next 2 minutes. And after this 2 minutes of venting, I will go back. So you'll probably hear from people talking to the media who are well-intentioned, but don't know what the hell they're talking about. And you know what they say, the road to hell is paved with good intentions. There was a recent news article in a certain local TV news station, and I give them the benefit of that, because they've done good work in telling the story about Sixth and Market, the President's House, America's First White House, and slavery. They've done great work there. But recently, they talked to some people who are trying to do some good stuff at Sixth and Market based on the limited information they have, And for whatever reason, when the local TV news crew spoke to these persons, or in this case, this particular person, the person got it all wrong. I know of the person, don't know the person personally, but I know of the person, the organization. It's a great organization. And the person supports what ATT&CK is doing. And the person was trying to explain to the reporter that reached out to her that the information now at Six and Market is not 100% truthful. And the limited amount that might arguably be the truth is far overshadowed by the lies. So it's 99% lies, correction, 99.9% lies, and 0.10 truth. And for example, you might say, Mike, what's the truth? Well, the truth is that George Washington stayed there from 1790 to 1797, and there were 9 enslaved black folks there. That's pretty much all they got right. But the context, the background, the history, and the reason why the current site fools people is because the best lie is the one with a little bit of truth. If Dump had recreated that Six and Market site to say, this is where George Washington lived, period, and he did not enslave any black person here, period, that would be a blatant lie. So you can't say that, but you got to kind of whitewash it, and you got to kind of censor it. You have to lie about it. So anyway, this person from this good group kind of gave the site more than, as I said, it's 99.9% lies. Instead of the person saying what I said, the person said, well, when you look at it, it's not really, you know, false what's here. Stop right there, because it is false. That's why we in court always talk about telling the truth, the whole truth, and nothing but the truth. It's not just the truth, but it's got to be the whole truth. And it's not just the truth and the whole truth. It's got to be the truth, the whole truth, and nothing but the truth. So the person got it wrong. I believe the person was well-intentioned and was trying to make the point that the best lie is the one that has a little bit of truth in it. But you got to lead with the lie part. Well, this person made it appear who's on our side, who's on ATT&CK's side. The person, when interviewed, tried to make the point, but did a horrible job, and appeared to be saying the exact opposite, appeared to be giving Dump credit for a really decent site there at Six and Market. And we're now working with the media, and we're working with the organization to get them to fix it. Because even though this person did make a mistake, it was well-intentioned. But then you got some real ATT&CK haters who are malicious, and they're Johnny come lately. They just showed up. They act as if they've been working on this ATT&CK thing, Six and Market thing, President's House thing, Slave and More thing for the last 25 years. No, they just showed up basically a few months ago, and they're trying to undercut everything that ATT&CK is doing. And I'm going to not identify the person, black, and the organization, black, in the same way that I didn't do it in 2002. Without going into much detail, ATT&CK was part of a big group of local activists. One big happy family. We'd come down to the office I had in the, well, not my office, but it was in the Charles W. Bowser Law Center near 16th and Spruce. And he had such a magnificent conference room with the big chandelier, the flat screen TV. I remember I did an interview about a cop killing case, and a national news crew came down to the Bowser Law Center to interview me. And the white woman, news correspondent, it was really an insult, but she thought it was a compliment. She says, my goodness, this is your office? This is the Charles W. Bowser? Now, had it been some white guy with that building, that news correspondent wouldn't have said anything. Just, hey, big fancy conference room, big fancy lawyers. But because we're black, she was surprised by it. But my point is, I would bring in a local activist and one big happy family, and, you know, It was just some friction. You could tell that some people with us in the early days were jealous. I mean, I was relatively the new kid on the block. I mean, I had been an activist at Cheney, I had been an activist in law school. But, you know, when I came here back to Philly, born and raised in Philly, I worked for Senator Hardy Williams. I was really low profile because I didn't know anybody and nobody knew me. It's fortunate for me, I was able to connect with Senator Hardy Williams because that kind of got my foot in the door. But for the first 5-10 years, I was just like any other young lawyer out there struggling. And when this attack organization was founded, some of the quote unquote old heads got jealous because the media was coming to me and asking me questions about the president's house, the slave memorial, about attack, what our goals were. And these individuals separated from attack and they started their own group and they would go out of their way to bash me personally. Even got really personal at the time. My mom worked at Center in the Park. They had a contract with the city. The haters attacking me claimed my mom had a political connection to the mayor. It was a big mess. But I never identified those people. When those people would say bad things about me and attack on this radio station and on other radio stations, and I'll tell you more right after the break. Keep your dial locked. We'll be right back. Well, let me say this. We got about 20 seconds. Time now is 1:21. We're taking that break in the next few seconds. But this is what I want to say to folks. Listen closely to what I'm going to say. If you think I'm going to name the black individuals or the black organization, you're sadly mistaken. I'm just going to talk about the hate, not the haters. We'll be right back. WURD 900 AM, WURD 96.1 FM.
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2: 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And as we well know, many of us typically say all the right things, but do we do them? Because what we have done is we've taken the laws of attraction and misapplied them. We don't take serious the things that we feel we deserve enough in order for them to manifest into our lives. And how do you stop that? Real simple. Monitor what you feel. What you constantly think about, that is exactly what you get.
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0: No doubt about it. Progressive Black Talk Media. We got some folks you really got to get to, and I promise folks I'll do it in 60 seconds. I had a whole bunch more I wanted to say, but you know what's first? Callers are first. I, as the host, I'm secondary. Let me keep those 30 seconds. I really need to wrap up what I was saying. You need to know the truth about six in market. You need to know the truth about attack. Why? Because a lie can travel halfway around the world while the truth is still putting its shoes on. And I used to feel like when there are haters out there, let them do their hating. Sadly, with social media, it's not just hating. It gets out there and people feel like if there's no rebuttal, then what the haters are saying is truth. And I'm never going to publicly blast a black person with the exception of Clarence Thomas, but I guess I'm really not blasting a black person when I bash him because he's on a whole different level. But my point is, I want to get to the commissioner in just a couple seconds. We got to get to Judge Tynes, got to get to Rick in Germany. But I got to say this. So here's what you need to know. ATAC, ATAC, the group that's been around for damn near a quarter century, is still fighting the good fight. ATAC still supports the legal arguments that were raised by the city and Madam Mayor, the Honorable Sherelle Parker. And we want to make sure that people know that as of today, Saturday, September 5, 2026, not only is the legal battle still on, but a surprise is coming soon. That's all I'll say about that. Just know that despite the recent ruling, you know, we won in the federal district court. There was a setback in the Third Circuit, but it's not over. It's not over. There's still issues that have to be resolved in the federal court. So if anybody tells you that the litigation is over, they're lying. And if anybody tells you that the plan now, and I promise 30 seconds, that the plan now, in light of the recent Third Circuit ruling, because you got the district court, that was Judge Cynthia Roof, who ruled in our favor, in the city's favor, and ordered all 34 panels back. Then the dump administration went up to the Third Circuit Court of Appeals, and there were some setbacks there. And that's essentially where we are now. But the case is not over. There's more to be done, and you're going to hear much more very soon. So one, if anybody tells you that the litigation is over, if anybody tells you that the legal strategy set forth by the city law department and Madam Mayor Sherelle Parker, they're lying about that, because that case is still alive, a tax case is still alive, and the Black Journeys case is still alive. That's the first thing. The second thing, and then I'm going to get to the callers, because on its face, what some people are saying sounds good. Some people are saying, hey, Mike, you know, if the federal government under the dump administration is saying that they own that site at Six and Market and that they can do anything they want, and since the Third Circuit has ruled in their favor, everything is over, we now need to go to a plan B. And their plan B is to take all that information that was at Six and Market to another site, to take it to property that's privately owned, to take it to property that city owned, to take it to property that state owned, put it there, and we're all happy. Well, on its face, that sounds like a great idea, but it's factually premature and legally suicidal. Factually premature because we're not ready to do that yet. And why not? Because the case is still going on, and part of the case that's still going on is critically important. And that's why I say legally suicidal. Legally suicidal because the first thing, and listen closely, folks, and I got to take this break. Well, not take this break, but we got to get to our guest. The reason why the idea of moving all that great stuff that's from Six and Market to another location is that it plays right into Dump's hands. When Dump's lawyers first got into court, we made the argument with the city that to take the stuff from the site at Six and Market will cause irreparable harm. That's a legal term, irreparable harm, that you're going to do such damage by taking the stuff from that site that judges, we need you to stop that damage. And the damage is what? The ignorance of people who come to this current site and they think that, hey, this is the truth, the whole truth, and nothing but the truth, but they're wrong. So that harm has polluted people from Philly, people from Pennsylvania, people from the United States, and tourists worldwide. So we're still arguing that to move this stuff from Six and Market causes irreparable harm. Now think about that. What the dump administration is saying, no, moving the stuff from Six and Market does not cause irreparable harm. Why? Here's what dump says. Because you can move it to private property. You can move it to city property. You can move it to state property. So if it can be moved to another location and people still see it in the vast numbers that they see the Liberty Bell, more than a million a year, then no problem. So if dump's lawyers are saying that there is no irreparable harm because the 34 interpretive panels and everything at Six and Market can be moved elsewhere, can be moved to private property, city property, or state property, why would any black person today talk about moving the stuff to another location? Now, that might be a good argument later on, once we've exhausted all our legal remedies and have no further fight in court. But we're still fighting in court. So if we're the plaintiffs making an argument, why would we adopt the defendant's counter arguments? So everybody who's talking about moving the stuff to another location either is ignorantly speaking or maliciously speaking. Ignorantly speaking because they don't understand the law and the whole irreparable harm thing. Maliciously speaking because they know what they're doing, because they are Johnny Come Latelys who want to take credit for it. They want to hold this big event at some other place in town and say, hey, we brought this stuff here and now you can see it all. But damn it, it's not Six and Market. It's not America's First White House. It's not the Liberty Bell Center. That's where it was. The first White House in America was not somewhere else in Philly. It was at Six and Market. The federal property where black folks were enslaved was at Six and Market, not someplace else. The house that George Washington rented for Congress rented for George Washington from 1790 to 1797 while he was here was at Six and Market. So why would you go someplace else? And furthermore, we pay federal taxes. So we should have a decision on where federal property goes. And we say Six and Market. I got much more to say, but I got to get to the callers. Because City Commissioner Omar Sabir is such a gentleman, he knows my rule, my policy, which is ladies first. So let's go to talk with Judge Thomasine Tynes. Judge Tynes, how are you today?
6: Fine, Michael. I want to ask you something because I'm not quite sure. I was in a supermarket, and the lady, you know, people know me from traffic court, and she said she got a ticket that the parking authority gave her for inspection for her car. Do you know anything about that?
0: Yes.
6: It's illegal for them to do that.
0: Well, I hear you when you say illegal, but you know better than I do, Judge. The law is what the man or woman with the black robe says it is. And every judge who has seen these inspection ticket expiration violations has always sided with the parking authority. It's not just the parking authority that gives you those tickets because the city law says it can, but also Philadelphia police officers. So yes, that's been happening for a while. Nobody has taken that case yet to a higher court to determine if it's legal because most people don't have the time. But yes, that's happened so many times where they can and do give you a ticket for an expired inspection ticket. That is correct, yes.
6: Yeah, but as far as I'm concerned, the inspection is a state violation. It's not a city ordinance.
0: It's not a city ordinance, but in the same way that the red light cameras and the speed cameras are installed by the state, you know, like I do, that the Philadelphia Parking Authority is run by the state, a 6-member board appointed by the governor. So even though you might make the argument that it's a state violation, that doesn't stop the city from enforcing it. And in fact, it goes like this. There are city code violations that you can be cited for, but it's like even a criminal case. Criminal cases are called, for example, and I'll give you the final word, Judge, Commonwealth of Pennsylvania versus John Doe. So let's say you're carrying a gun illegally in Philadelphia. You could be charged with the city law that prohibits that or the state law that prohibits that. But either way, even if it's just the city law that you're charged with, the case is going to be captioned Commonwealth of Pennsylvania versus John Doe. So I understand the point you're making. Maybe some judge might see it your way, but so far, not one since this has happened. And I know it for a fact because I got a ticket about maybe, I don't know, 10, 15 years ago for the very same thing. But I'll give you the final word, Judge.
6: Maybe it's time for science. I don't know.
0: Yeah. What it takes is somebody like you or me, if we have time, to fight the good fight. And Judge, I'm actually circling in red what you just said. I got my ongoing beef now that I won in City Hall in the Court of Common Pleas. And as a result, the Philadelphia Parking Authority appealed the case to the Commonwealth Court. And now we're waiting for a briefing schedule. So who knows, in my argument against the red light camera, against the speed camera, and against the parking enforcement, might include the issue you raised about the inspection violation tickets. But yeah, they do it and they get away with it because most judges are not like you, Judge Times.
6: I know. I just think that this is something that I almost stood her down saying, oh, no, they did. He said, yes, they did. And as soon as I see they're doing it for registration, all of those things are state violations. They're not city orders. And they're not supposed to write a ticket for that.
0: And it's happening because nobody raises hell, but maybe you and I start raising hell. How about that?
6: Yeah, you amen on that one. Okay?
0: I'm actually going to reach out to you to see if I can include that issue among several other issues because we need to destroy the Philadelphia Parking Authority. Judge Tynes, thank you very, very much. Great call from a great judge. And as an aside, before we get to City Commissioner Omar Sabir, many people don't realize this, but the Philadelphia Parking Authority was founded back in 1950. And the whole purpose was to keep traffic moving so people don't come downtown and park there for 8 hours straight and people can't get in and out. And the reason why they wanted people to get in and out is because the more people that get that parking space, the more revenue generated by the businesses downtown. So that's why it came about in 1950. Fast forward to 2001, something called Act 24 of 2001, where due to corruption in the city and county of Philadelphia relative to traffic court, the state took over. And now PPA, even though it's the Philadelphia Parking Authority, is basically owned by the Commonwealth of Pennsylvania. More about that later. Here's what we're going to do. We're going to talk to City Commissioner Omar Sabir. Then we're going to talk to Renee in West Oak Lane. We're certainly going to get to Rick in Germany. First up, City Commissioner Chairman Omar Sabir. How are you today, sir?
7: Hey, I'm doing great, man. It's always a pleasure to talk to my WRD family.
0: And it's a pleasure for us to hear you talk to us. I'm just going to give it to you because we only have about 3 or 4 minutes before we take our commercial break. So you know the drill. Why is voting important? You and I often start this way. Hey, Mr. Commissioner, people say they've been voting for the last 10, 20 years and nothing has changed. What do you say to them?
7: I say it's a bull-faced lie, man. Every decision that we make, man, you got gas at historic prices. It's $3,000 for you to rent at a two-bedroom apartment. I mean, the health care is messed up. I mean, this is crazy going on right now, man. We acting like ain't nothing going on. We can't fix it.
0: I'm so glad you framed it that way because the first time I raised that question, you said that's a bold-faced lie. I know you want to say it's a GD lie, but this is FCC, so you didn't drop that word. But I will say this. I'm so glad you break it down because even though we're not where we want to be, politically, we're certainly well past where we were. Nobody would trade places with somebody from 1950, from 1900, from 1865. So it's certainly getting better. Not great, but getting better. Let me ask you this before we take our break, Ms. Commissioner. What dates, what phone numbers, what email addresses, what websites do people need to know in connection with the upcoming midterm election?
7: Okay, so October the 19th is the voter registration deadline. October the 27th is the last day for you to apply for your mail-in ballot. And Tuesday, November the 3rd, of course, is our election. But that's the technical stuff. But intelligent deadlines, do everything right now. Right now, we got satellite offices open all across the city of Philadelphia for you to take care of everything that you need to take care of. In about 2 weeks, you'll be able to start voting. So we want you to do it now. We don't want you to sit around waiting to the last minute. And if you need a ride, you need to call your niece, you have to call your nephew up to give you a ride and take you somewhere where you can vote. If you're serving on our election board, you're working on election polls, take these classes. Let's get ready. Now is the time, and our time is now. We have unprecedented access to take advantage. But we're seeing all across the country, we're seeing high voter turnouts all across the country because people are fed up. Now, if you sit at home and you take this election off, you are everything that's going on. So I don't want to hear you calling up WUID talking about who you are or on Facebook running your mouth. We have an opportunity to vote, and we have an opportunity to make history. Gas is the highest it's ever been for a Labor Day weekend in the history of our country. It's almost $5 to $6 a gallon. That's crazy. So it's time for us to step up and do the things that we need to do.
0: Very well said. Our final 10, let's make it 15 seconds. How do people contact you or get more information?
7: Sure. They can reach us out at 215-686-VOTE. 215-686-VOTE. That's the general number. I'll give you all my office number because WUID family. 215-686-3462. 215-686-3462. And our website is VOTE, VOTE.philla.gov. 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It gives you all the information that you need. It tells you where your drop boxes are, where to vote at. And I like to say happy, happy, happy Labor Day to all the organizers, for everybody working hard to give us the services and the goods and things that we need for our country.
0: Well said, Mr. Commissioner. Even better than that, well done. City Commissioner Omar Sabir, Chairman. City Commissioner Omar Sabir. Folks, got to take a quick break. We'll be right back. 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
0: That is absolutely correct. Yours truly, Attorney Michael Cord, a.k.a. Michael X, Radio Courtroom host. Let me see here. We got a bunch of folks I need to get to. I know we say ladies first, but we have had Rick on for a very long time, and I believe we missed Rick either last week or the week before. So what I'm going to do is I'll definitely get to Renee and West Oak Lane, but let's go to Rick in Germany first, and then we'll come back to the USA. Rick, Germany, how can we help you, or how can you help us?
15: Good day, Brother Mike. I just wanted to remind people that not only is it the Labor Day holiday coming up, but labor there in America has been steadily changing since Ronald Reagan took office in 1981. And under George H.W. Bush and Bill Clinton, labor has been steadily changing. Now, under the madman in the White House, so many black women have been laid off from their jobs, and the private sector no longer is bound to be diverse racially, in terms of the gay community, in terms of the disabled. So black people had better prepare for the new face of work there in America. I'm done, Brother Man.
0: Well said, well done. Rick in Germany. Thank you, Rick, for your patience this week and last week. Before we get to Renee in West Oak Lane and Germantown Joe, and we'll get to them in about 30 seconds, just want to talk for a few seconds more about Attack ATAC, and particularly I want to talk about what you see over my left shoulder. The first word is Kutuina. That's Kutuina. The second word is Akulu. That's Akulu. What does Kutuina Akulu mean? Well, first I'll tell you where it came from, and then I'll tell you what it means relative to attack. The birth of slavery in America started in British colonial America in the colony of Virginia on August 25, 1619. That's why about, 2 weeks ago or so, ATTAC had its annual slavery commiseration date. And we've been doing that for the past 24 years. And we did it most recently on August 25, 2026. And when we had this big event in the street, big shout out to Madam Mayor Sherelle Parker for helping us, and to the Philadelphia Police Department. Can't believe I'm giving them a shout out. And SEPTA. All these entities came together to accommodate ATTAC and blocked off Market Street between 5th and 6th, and blocked off 6th Street between Market and Randstad, so that ATTAC could be in the middle of the street with a stage provided free of charge by the city of Philadelphia, audio system provided free of charge by the city of Philadelphia. So we did our thing. And I have to say, the star of the show for me, there were several of them, but for me, the most dynamic speaker, I guess it comes as no surprise, Dr. Molefe Kete Asante, where he brought the fire as the world's greatest, I would argue, African-centered scholar still alive today. And during my presentation, I explained the birth of slavery in British colonial America on August 25, 1619, where a bunch of Angolans, 350 to be exact, actually it was 250 to be exact, they were taken on a Portuguese enslaver ship known as the Bautista. And when this Portuguese enslaver ship captured 250 of my ancestors, They got them from the country of Angola. They got them from the state of Luanda. And they got them from the village called Ndongo. Now, think about this, folks, and write this down. Our enslaved ancestors, the first on British colonial American soil, August 25, 1619, were Angolans from the state of Luanda in the village of Ndongo, and they spoke a language called Kimbundu. The Last Poets have a great song called Before the White Man Came. And before the white man came, those Angolans spoke a language called Kimbundu. And I did extensive research. And you know, Attack, our name is Avenging the Ancestors. I wanted to know how you say that in the Kimbundu language of my Angolan ancestors. The first word at the top is Kutaina. And Kutaina means avenge. The second word is Akulu, which means the ancestors. Now, there are no articles, and by articles, I mean words like the, a, and. There are no articles in the Kimbundu language. So for them, avenging the ancestors would be, as you see over my left shoulder, Kutuina Akulu. So I encourage Black people just to greet each other like that. I mean, it doesn't have to be a formal ritualistic thing, but, you know, just tell your brother, your sister, your mother, your father, your neighbor, your homie, and that way you can have your thing. So when you go to your white job with your white coworkers, you Black folks can have something that only you know about. Kutuina Akulu. It means avenge the ancestors. I got more I want to share with you, but we got to get to the phone calls. And let's start in West Oak Lane with Renee. Renee, West Oak Lane, line four. How can we help you, or how can you help us?
16: Yeah, greeting, Michael X and Word family. I just want to say, when you say, Michael, thank Black, when you in your show, you're absolutely right, because Black people fight as everybody fights, because we're standing up for justice and equality and humanity. But I want to speak on the Mississippi thing. I know some people who live in Mississippi. Right now, it's an operation going on down there called No Way, and it's concerning the Black people and the Black people's sons and daughters down there. It's called No Way because they said no way they're going to let this keep happening without them trying to protect themselves. Mm-hmm. They're getting gun permits for their sons and daughters that's 21 and over. And they said they're going to the firing range since the government and the law is not giving them justice. So I just wanted to put that out there, Mike, because I know some people who live there. But so far as voting and what Omar Shabir said, is really, if you're for equality, justice, and you're against racism, discrimination, and fascism, we have a president in there, Hema Patel, a hiring people with neutrality, with no morals and no qualifications, and suppressing the votes. Why are you suppressing the votes? This is what you're saying, Michael, about ignorance. You're suppressing votes. You're suppressing votes that people that probably will vote for you when you suppress the votes. But they're so busy attacking Blacks and anybody who don't agree with them, they can't even see that. They can't see through their own ignorance. But anybody that's standing with justice and equality, please vote this madness out. And another thing, Mike, I wanted to say with Dana, I wonder if she would ask the questions, because I would like to know, why is there so many children who don't know how to read and write? Is it because of the parents in schools or a combination? So I just want to throw all of that out there, Michael, for people who's not aware of it.
0: Very well stated. Thank you very much. And I will repeat that question to Dana Carter when she comes on so that she can answer it. Like, hey, we have this horrific situation of child, or should say student, illiteracy. Who's fault is it? Is it the child itself? Is it the teachers? What about the administrators? What about the school district? What about the parents? What about society? Dana Carter, our Dana Data Carter, host of Education Conversations, will be able to answer that. It's 1:54 and we got a few callers we got to get in, but we want to be on time in connection with the commercial break. So let me just say a few words before we get to 1:55. When we come back, we're going to talk to Germantown Joe. And after Germantown Joe, we're going to get to our weekly guest, Brother Nature, a.k.a. Nathaniel Lee. But let me just say this very quickly, folks. We really need people to find out more about what's going on at Six and Market. They need to get the truth, the whole truth, and nothing but the truth. We encourage people to give us a call at 215-552-8751. 215-552-8751. And I'll give you the email address when we come back from the commercial break. First, that break, WURD 900 AM, WURD 96.1 FM.
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5: We are WURD

And folks, we are back. I did say before the break we're going to get to Germantown Joe and maybe one other person, but Brother Germantown Joe, and everybody knows that anytime we get a chance to hear the profound words of the greatest living African-centered scholar on the planet today, we stop what we're doing to

0: It is. I'm telling you, I was trying to warn the community. I knew it was.
1: Whoa.
0: The MAGA spirit is to try to take down African American studies, and what they did. I think I remember saying this, that they appointed a person.
1: Yes. Yes.
0: Over the objections of the majority of the faculty who came in, and one of the first things she did was to fire and try to get rid of three faculty members, and then have other. Yeah, so this was part of the problem.
1: Dr. Sante, if you could do this, we'll give you as much time as you need, but explain why this is relevant to the average black man, black woman, black boy, black girl. This isn't some Ivy League issue going on. This affects us. Explain how.
0: Yes, it does. It affects us because basically what it does, it is to try to erase African American history and the struggle of the brothers and sisters who in the 1960s and 70s who created African American studies as a department. They're trying to wipe that out. And we've been telling the community, trying to get the politicians to know that they could put pressure on the university. This is an iconic department, the first PhD program in African American studies in history at Temple University. And now they're trying to shut it down. That is the danger that we have. Now, you don't have much time, but I just do.
1: We'll make time. We'll make time for you. Please tell us everything.
0: Let me just tell you that Dr. Jamie Green will be speaking tomorrow at 4:00 at the Malefiketi Asante Institute on the legacy of Asa Hillier, and this will be at 4:00 at 5535 Germantown Avenue. And we're looking for you to come. It's free and open to the public. But back to the Temple story. The Temple story is one that we have to watch because it's not just going to happen at Temple. It's going to happen under this Bush administration at other universities and departments, rather under the Trump administration and other departments as well, because it's already happening at several others that have been that we know about. But this one at Temple is extremely significant, and even if they say it's a money problem, Temple is basically stomping on a program that is its iconic program.
1: Yes,
0: program that no other university has. This is crazy. It's like, man, why are you doing this? What is it? Who is responsible for this? You know, and they never told the faculty members. That's the other thing. It was never told to us,
1: as
0: faculty members, what was going to happen. It just happened, and they announced it, posted it on Temple's website. We didn't even get a letter. We didn't get nothing. Our chair didn't tell us. Our dean didn't tell us. It just happened on the website.
1: Dr. Sante, those who accused you of engaging in hyperbole, when years ago you said MAGA is not just on the streets, MAGA is in academia.
0: Absolutely. That is the key. And we know that and we understand that and see it every day. And this is a big problem that's going on. And so I just wanted to bring that to the attention of the public. It's on my Facebook page and it's all over the social media. Because people are calling me from all over the world about it. They can't believe it. I can't believe it. I couldn't believe it when I saw it a couple of days ago.
1: Wow.
0: And one of the graduate students came to me and said, did you see it? And she pointed it out to me. And then, of course, students who are in the program now are worried because some who are MA students, want to apply to the PhD program next year. And now they're stuck. They don't know. Why couldn't they have gone to another university? They came to Temple, and Temple is closing it down. So this,
1: Dr. Sante, we understand the racism. How do you explain the disrespect of not notifying you all?
0: Well, that's, again, part of what I call the principal notion of white supremacy in this country.
1: Great point.
0: Is that
1: great
0: black
1: point.
0: People don't matter, and it doesn't matter what happens to us. And we don't.
1: Wow.
0: And the thing is that what we have to do is to respond as we have always responded historically in this country, and to push back on this. There should never.

0: It should never have happened. If they had some set, some historical set, some social set,
1: yes,
0: a political set,
1: yes,
0: they would have said, well, wait a minute. There may be other programs that we can do this to, but not the program that's our most iconic program, the one that we lead the nation in. How in the world can you do that? Students, who, former students, have been calling me all morning from all over because they are upset. Does this diminish their degree? Does this?
1: Wow.
0: What does this do to them? No, this is totally wrong, and we have to push back on it.
1: Dr. Santi, we will. I fought the good fight to save Cheney, and I was able to develop relationships with some influential movers and shakers in the State House and the State Senate. I'll give you a call or a text or send you an email today so we can set up a meeting with those persons to save this program. I'll reach out to you after today's show.
0: Absolutely, brother. Thank you so much. Much appreciation.
1: My pleasure. Great information, sad information, but great information from a great man, Dr. Molefe Kete-Asante. I will be reaching out to him after today's show to see what we can do. We're always ready for a fight. In the same way that ATT&CK is fighting the good fight to save the President's House / Slave Memorial at 6th and Market, we're going to help fight the good fight to save the African-centered PhD program that leads the nation, located right here in Philly at Temple University, except no longer now. But that's a temporary thing. Anybody who wants to join me and Dr. Sante in part of this fight, email me, michaelcordx@gmail.com, michaelcord, the letter X as in Malcolm X, michaelcordx@gmail.com, and say, yo, I want to help you and Dr. Sante, and we'll start a group that's part of ATT&CK, because ATT&CK always fights the good fight to avenge our ancestors and protect their descendants. We're going to go back to the phone lines. I know Germantown Joe's been waiting patiently. Let me go to Germantown and speak to Joe on line 3. Germantown Joe, how can we help you, or how can you help us? And Germantown Joe, I hope we still got you.
2: Yes, sure, of course. You know, Mike, I would never leave your side, brother. Mike,
1: I hear you.
2: And Mike, I like when you call Trump Dump. That's the right name for Dump.
1: No doubt.
2: You need to be in a dumpster somewhere. But you know, Mike, Sister Renee made a very good point about Mississippi, because a lot of people, like you said, be trying to Nolan Wells, the little young child that got killed, Colin Wiley, that got shot by a white cop, and black people mysteriously being found lynched all over. So that's something you definitely need to, like Sister Renee said, focus on. Mike, let me say this, Mike. I'm glad you brought up about, because I'm going to connect all this together real quick, about Dr. Santi, about Temple. It's so ironic, but I talked to a person, a white lady from the ACLU about a week ago, and I know, Mike, you have had representatives from the ACLU on this station. And see, Mike, it's important because I talked to a Palestinian sister that goes to Temple, and she's literally afraid to have Palestinian demonstrations because they're afraid of their president, John 5.
1: Yep.
2: You can't let him off the hook. He's the president. And to what Dr. Asante said, you got to put pressure on these black power because people get state money.
1: Yes.
2: On our diversity users of the world, all these black Palestinians, they have to together put pressure on them because they cannot sit there and let Temple get away. We got to use our leverage, man. Being a chump and being timid, them days is over. We got to put pressure on our black politicians to pressure Temple and to put John Fye on notice. Temple's who came from Drexel, by the way. And like I said, Mike, this Palestinian, she's afraid of having, she's a brother Yusuf. We want to demonstrate like we had a couple of years, but we're afraid that if we do, we might get kicked out the university. I said, nobody, you have a right as a human being and as a student, freedom of expression, as long as it's legal and stuff, you have a right. But they're afraid because they don't know what John Fye might do. You got to put this white president, I'm going to say his name again, John Fye, the current president of Temple, he needs to be put on notice. They're not going to get rid of black studies, number one, sir. And number two, you're not going to have Palestinian black people afraid they have pro-Palestinian demonstrations on campus. That's not going to happen, my man. It's not going to happen. And Mike, I'm just being straight up, Mike. I'm real. You know what I mean? Just like you, Mike, I'm real. There ain't no hyperbole. This is better.
1: I love it.
2: And last point, Mike, Brother X called yesterday, and he made a comment about the Trade Center. And Mike, I'm going to tell you, Dick Gregory said, who you have had on this show before, Mike, Dick Gregory said that he believed that the Messiah, the Israel a military, the CIA version, has something to do with the World Trade Center bombing. And I don't disagree with it. They're not being anti-Semitic, Mike. I don't disagree with that. That's why that third building, like Brother X correctly said yesterday, Mike, it's a lot of stuff that need to be examined about that.
1: Mm-hmm.
2: But one thing I do, Mike, I do know, Mike, about Israel is that we got our black politicians, our black intellectuals, our black media people, they've got to stop being afraid to speak truth to power. Mike, I don't know if you're familiar with the USS Liberty. That was a ship back in 1967. Mm-hmm. It was bombed by Israel.
1: Talk about, I posted that on social media. Talk about that for the next few seconds so people know that Israel bombed an American military ship.
2: Exactly. They bombed it, Mike. And the white boy, he's there. He said, I go to my grave. He said, I'm never going to be. He said, a lot of people are scared to speak up. So I'm not going to speak up. He said, Israel did that on purpose. He says, nowhere in the world is white boy who was a sailor who survived because members of his comrades got killed in the bombing. He said, how do you miss this big American flag? How do you not see that flag? So they would blame
1: And first, Joe, as you know, Israel lied and said they didn't do it. And then when it was proven, they said it was an accident.
2: Exactly, Brother Mike, because they did it to draw the United States to attack the Arab world.
1: That's exactly right.
2: Last point, Mike, same thing back in 1973 when Richard Nixon's, Attorney General John Dean, Mitchell, his wife, she had a habit of running off at the mouth when she'd get drinking. Well, back in 1973, she told reporters in one of her little drunken sessions, but, you know, sometimes truth can come out the mouth of an alcoholic, no matter what.
1: She said
2: they would bomb the trade center in 20 years and blame it on the Muslims. And, of course, you had the first trade bombing in 1993 prior to 2001. And I'm saying all this to say, Mike, people need to stop being afraid and being afraid. You're a man and woman. You got a damn mouth that God gave a white man, a white woman, or a Jewish person a mouth. You got a mouth, too. Stop being so damn afraid to speak truth to power, Mike. And last point, Mike, it's the same thing, Mike, with this Jonathan Pollard. This guy was working for the government, and he was spying for Israel. Israel was spying on United States and stuff. He was using his position in the government to spy for Israel. But see, people in black media got to stop being so damn afraid to speak on these things, man. Mike, short of killing you, Mike, what can they do? At the end of the day, man, when you put everything aside, Mike, what can they do? Short of killing you, what can they do to you? Because you speak truth to power. And I'm so glad, Mike, you posted that thing about the Liberty, because black media need to talk about that. They purposely bombed that American ship to draw the United States into a war with the Muslim world. Israel did that. That's not no anti-Semitism. That's a fact.
1: You always bring the heat, Joe, and definitely brought it today. Germantown Joe giving us the history of Zionist Israel relative to attacking an American military ship. Having said that, let's quickly go to our weekly guest, Brother Nature, a.k.a. Nathaniel Lee, a.k.a. the man who saves defenseless animals. Without further ado, my great friend and yours, Brother Nate.
3: Greetings, Brother Mike. I hope everyone can hear me. Something is going on with my headset, but I hope it works. Listen, I know we got a lot going on, and I hate to add to our whole list of burdens because we have so many of them. But I'm thinking about the people in Gary, Indiana right now. I'm thinking about the blackout, and I'm thinking about the people who are from Chicago to Hawaii, so many blackouts because the heat, the stress on the power grids, you know, all of these things. And you're probably wondering, well, why are we talking about that, Brother Nature? You talk about veganism, you talk about animals. And do you know that's all kind of related? Do you know that when you look at the deforestation, you look at the demands on the power grids that's affecting some of the people in Gary, Indiana, and et cetera, along with your dumb politicians. And ours are dumb too. It's not just theirs that are dumb. Ours are kind of dumb too. But when you look at the AI centers and all of that's added stress. That's added competition. But then when you look at what we do, we tend to say somebody ought to do something. How many of you looked at those people without power in Gary, Indiana, and places like Washington, and places like Hawaii, and you sit there, but especially in Gary, Indiana, where the racism was rife, where there was without power for God only knows how long, before they finally, rescue finally came, and it took way too long. But how many of us sat at our screens and said, somebody ought to do something? Why can't they do something? But I'm gonna let you know, you are doing something. You know, every time you stick a knife into an animal so that you could butcher it for food, you're contributing to the problem. You're doing something, but you're doing something not for us, but against us. Every time you participate in the murder or the slaughter of an animal or anything related to supporting that industry, you're doing something on behalf of the people in Gary, Indiana. You're doing something that affects the people in Hawaii. You're doing something that affects, how about all of the flash floods? We had flash floods. There was a flash flood in Nepal. Not a flash flood, but there was a glacier which broke apart and caused massive flooding in Nepal. You've seen it on the news. Horrendous devastation. Horrendous. And you say somebody ought to do something. How many of you said that? How many of you saw those houses with people in it, those buildings, those people being literally swept away? Literally, man, 1,500 people, and I'm estimating, gone. How many more reported missing? And you say, maybe somebody should do something. And I'm saying we are doing something. We're doing something to cause the glaciers to break loose, the glaciers to melt, the glaciers. We're doing something not for the people, but for the flooding. We're doing it because of our simple choice. If you was to Google right now, and I'm getting off of Google, I'm going to find another search engine, and I think I already did. But when you look at, if you were to Google for now, or use whatever search engine you were going to use, and you say, what can we do as individuals that would have a positive impact on climate change? The same climate change which caused the high demands on our power grid, the stress on our power grid, which causes the blackouts, the same problems that caused the climate change, which caused the flash flooding, because the glaciers aren't just breaking, the earth is warming up. The earth isn't just warming up, we're heating it up. It's not just heating up, but we're causing the temperatures to rise because of what we do and the things that the decisions that we make. So just like we say, people ought to vote, people ought to vote, people ought to vote, people ought to do this. You are voting. Every time you decide how you want to spend your dollar, you're voting for this thing and against that thing. Every time you decide what you're going to eat, what goes on that plate, you're casting a vote. You're casting a vote either for climate change, animal death, animal slaughter, animal abuse, power outages, or you're casting your vote for health and wellness, or you're casting your vote for positive climate change. You're casting your vote for improvement of our forests, which benefits our environment, which benefit our lives, just by the choices that you make in the grocery stores, in the restaurants, on your table. And again, if you were to Google, and let me complete that sentence because I got carried away and didn't. I will do that. So stay with me and forgive me. But when you, every time, if you were to Google and you would say, what can I do that would have a beneficial impact on the climate? One of the things that individuals, yes, groups, societies, nations, governments all play a part, but they are all made of what? Individuals. So when we talk about we should vote, that's projecting the solutions onto other people. And that's okay, because it's going to come to that. But what about us as a part of the solution? And one of the things you will find in research, and the scientists agree, is a plant-based diet. A plant-based diet is one of the number one things. It's not the only thing, but it's one of the most potent things you could do to reduce the need, the water deficit that we're experiencing. How many people heard about the drought? The droughts all over the nation. There are wildfires all over the nation because of droughts. There's wildfires all over because the temperatures are rising. Why do you think that is? And you say somebody should do something. And I look at you and say, well, are you busy? Because you could be that somebody. In fact, you are that somebody. If you say somebody ought to do something, I say to you, you're doing something right now. You know what? You see that steak on your table? You know how much water it took? You know how much, not only, look, I'm vegan for the animals and the planet. But also, I also understand the direct and indirect relationship that it has on the planet and other people, on the atmosphere. I understand that it has an impact on our health, but I'm basically vegan for the animals and for humanity and for our planet. So if you don't care anything about the planet, if you don't care anything about the planet, if you don't care anything about health, if you don't care anything about all of that stuff, think about this. Think about this. Your children may never know what it's like to have fresh water. You keep going the way you are, your children may never know what it's like to have a normal temperature day, a day that's not hazardous to go out because the air quality is extremely bad, or because there's heat waves. Your children may never know what it's like to live without the fear of flooding. Your children may never know what it's like to live in a world where they're not always threatened with power outages. You know how some nations, they may have power for one day and not have it for 3 days? Your children and your grandchildren may know what that's like. Why? Because we have forfeited our obligations, to our responsibility to the planet. And while we advocate for the vote, while we advocate for our somebody has to do something, always exclude us. It typically exclude, because somebody, when we say somebody, we typically exclude ourselves. So next time you in the supermarket and you think about how these silly vegans, and I'm talking about myself, these silly vegans always talking about meat. It's not that important. It's not. I want you to think of Gary, Indiana. I want you to think about the people in Hawaii. I want you to think about the from Washington to Chicago, who are now under an emergency alert because they may face widespread power outages. And if you've ever had to live without power, you know how bad that can be. But if you had to go without power for days and weeks, there's nothing. That's a situation you do not want to be in. But guess what? Let us keep doing what we're doing. Let us keep making the decisions that we're making. Let us keep loving those pork chops, those hoagies. Let us keep loving those hot dogs. Let us keep loving our cheese. Let us keep loving the murder and the slaughter of animals, because every time you dig into cattle, you're digging into the future of our planet. Every time you milk a cow, you're putting a nail in the casket of future generations. And that's what I have to say. If you saying somebody want to do something, make yourself that somebody who's doing something.
1: As Brother Nature said so very well, you're somebody, you do something. Well said. And he fights the good fights for defenseless animals. Nate, in our final 10 seconds, how can people follow you or contact you?
3: 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I have a Brother Nature page, N-A-T-E-U-R-E, my name, Nature, N-A-T-E-U-R-E, Facebook and Instagram. I also have at Front Page Nate on Instagram. And you can just go to my name, Nathaniel Lee, and answer DMs. So if you need to contact me, hit me up there.
1: Certainly well said, but even better, well done. Brother Nature, thank you very much. Folks, we got to take our break. When we come back, you guessed it, Education Conversations with Dana Data Carter. We'll be right back. 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
1: No doubt, it's called Progressive Black Talk Media for a reason. And the reason is it's progressive, which means it moves forward. It's black, which means us, you and me, and it's media, which means the radio. 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Before we get our weekly guest host of Education Conversations, let me just squeeze in some stuff that's really important. I started out talking about a number of issues. Let me do this quickly because I did say I wanted to get to the calls when they try to get in. I wanted to talk a little bit more about attack and the Parking Authority. We've got Ken in Florida, so I'll cut my comment short and go to line two to speak with Ken in Florida. Ken, how can we help you? Or how can you help us?
15: Yes, brother. Thank you for taking my call. I just want to quickly give a response to the sister that called in about who's responsible for the education. Is it the parent? Is it the school or whatever? I think it's the community. And I think when we are African people, we are a communal people.
1: Good point.
15: So we are not in, we've been led to the individualistic being here in America, you see. And I think if we begin to think collectively, we can solve a lot of our problem, because one of the seven principles of Kwanzaa is Ujamaa, collective economics. And so I think we have to start thinking in terms of the collectiveness of us.
1: Okay.
15: And quickly, I just want to say, I can come to any community in Philadelphia, I can go to Washington, D.C., and I can raise the standard of living of African Americans just by using collective economics. Because what we have a tendency to do, we look at our own individuals instead of thinking of what is it that we as a people in Philadelphia at home. And I did some research quickly, brother, because I know you got to go. Black Philadelphians' annual aggregate income is $27 billion.
1: Whoa.
15: If you hone that $27 billion in, it can build houses for blacks. It can build businesses for blacks. But unfortunately, that $27 billion is building everybody else's community.
1: Yes, sir.
15: Except the black community.
1: Yes, sir.
15: That's all I wanted to say, my brother. Thank you.
1: And you said a mouthful, and you said it well. That $27 billion is a mic drop. Ken, don't be a stranger. Please continue to call us. Let me just say this for the next 60 seconds, actually next 59 seconds, so I'm not late with our guest, actually co-host of sorts. She hosts a segment which all of you, and I do mean all of you, seem to be really enamored by, but more about that in about 30 seconds. Just want to say something in regard to Judge Tynes and the Philadelphia Parking Authority. If folks want to know what the legal basis is for the PPA to give people inspection sticker violation tickets, please email me michaelcourtx@gmail.com. That was Judge Tynes. Then we have Renee from West Oak Lane calling about the need for black folks to defend themselves, consistent with the Second Amendment to the United States Constitution. I encourage everybody to join a group called NAGA. NAGA is a great group, but they need a better name. I don't know why they call themselves NAGA. It's the National African American Gun Association. And basically, it's like the NAACP for black people with guns. They are law-abiding, but they tell you what you need to do to protect your rights and how to learn to shoot a firearm. Having said that, it's exactly 2:30, so you know what that means. At about this time every Saturday, we have something called Education Conversations, hosted by Dana Data Carter. She holds a master's degree. She's an HBCU graduate. She gets into the John Lewis type of good trouble and is literally an international activist. And one of the things that she's going to do is answer the question posed by Renee. The problem with childhood illiteracy, student literacy, whose fault is it? Is the child's fault, parents' fault, teacher's fault, administrator's fault, school district? Without further ado, Dana Data Carter.

0: Thank you for the round of applause. Happy Saturday. It is a beautiful, beautiful Saturday. So I always have, like, you know, my direction for the show, right? But listening to the show forces me to change course, which is great because I need to deal with the issues that are pressing for the listeners. So that was a great question. I believe that was by posed by Sister Renee. And I think she comes out to attack events. I believe I've seen her in person quite a few times. Why can't our children learn how to read? Or why are they struggling with reading? Is it the teacher's fault? Is it the school's fault? Is it the parents' fault? Guess what? It's a community failure. It's our fault that students are struggling to read. So I feel like every year, or maybe a few times a year, I have to go, I go through this process with you all to give you all a little bit more insight as to why children are struggling to read, why children are leaving the school district of Philadelphia or school districts throughout our country without the ability to read their diploma, why we are struggling so much in our workforce with workforce development and making sure that we have individuals who are staffing jobs who are competent to do those jobs. Why are we having these issues? Let's examine some of the factors that go into why our children are struggling with their foundational reading and foundational math skills. I think it's first, it's important for us to initially start with examining the structure of K-12 schools, right? And how the curriculum is set up in those schools. And also the fact that this is an archaic practice, in my opinion. This structure has not changed for a very long time. So you know that our schools, formal learning, if you will, goes from pre-K to 12th grade. But when you look at the curriculum and you look at the content and you look at how teachers are instructed to teach, you understand that children are supposed to learn their foundational math skills and foundational reading skills from pre-K to three, more specifically K to three. Pre-K is great. You know, I know some amazing pre-K teachers. My cousin is a long-term pre-K teacher, and they've really instilled the love of learning in children. They introduce us to the letter sounds. They try to give them the concepts of print, which is a formal thing. Like, concepts of print is something that we test kindergarten children on. So I'm not trying to exclude pre-K from the conversation, but I'm saying that the formal foundational reading and math skills are supposed to be taught, or children are supposed to master those skills by third grade. When they enter fourth grade, they are already supposed to learn how to read. If there's actually an organization in Philadelphia, and it's called Read by Fourth, and I don't even need to read the mission statement of the organization, and I know that organization is in existence or came into existence to address the issue with our children entering and leaving third grade without the ability to not only read fluently, they don't even have their own foundational math skills when they leave third grade. All right, so now we're going to get to the why. So we have to understand the structure of our schools. Children from pre-K to three are taught to learn, right? I'm taught to read, right? They are taught to read. And then from fourth grade on, they are supposed to read to learn. They are supposed to read to learn from fourth grade on. If they don't read, if they don't know how to read by the time they enter fourth grade, then they are not going to learn how to read by their regular classroom teacher, unless that classroom teacher has a specific training in foundational math skills. So let me restate that again. I felt like it was a little jumbled. And from pre-K to three, children learn to read. And from third grade on, they read to learn. And if they didn't learn how to read in those early years, that they're going to struggle unless they get some intensive reading intervention by an experienced teacher. All right, let's breathe and let us really try to process the information that I just gave so you all can have a better understanding about how the school structure and the structure of K-12 schools throughout our nation plays a part in why our children are struggling readers when they leave 12th grade. If they get to the point where they leave 12th grade, so many of our kids drop out in ninth grade, but if they get to 12th grade, you now have a better understanding of how that structure, that K-12 structure, plays into why our children are struggling how to read. We also have to take a look at the teacher certification programs. You know, the certifications changed. Before, it used to be a pre-K to 3 certification, which was called an early childhood certification. Then elementary certification would be from K to 6, right? So that means that mostly all teachers, who were in some sort of certification program and they came out certified to teach children from anywhere from pre-K to 6, they were taught foundational reading skills. My initial certification is in elementary education. That's a K to 6 certification. That means that I was supposed to learn all of the skills that children need in order to learn how to read in their early formative, most formative years. But now the certifications have changed. Now the certification, it goes from pre-K to 4, and then from 4 on, it goes from like 4 to 8, and then, you know, high school, different levels of certification in high school. But the reason why I'm mentioning that is because the instruction that teachers receive in learning how to teach reading, that instruction takes place if you are in a foundational grade, right? If you are learning to teach a foundational grade, which is pre-K to 3. Once you get outside of those grades, the teaching certification program isn't catered to teach teachers how to teach children how to read, because the assumption is by the time the child gets to fourth grade, they already know how to read, which is why I keep repeating this. The curriculum and the publishers, the companies assume that children are getting what they need from pre-K to 3. So when they get to fourth grade, that curriculum isn't infused with intensive reading intervention to address the foundational skills deficit that our children have. I hope that I am making it plain so you all understand what I'm saying. Sometimes I get used to teaching teachers, and I have to understand that people who haven't, if you're not working in school, sometimes you don't have the pedagogy to process what I'm saying. So that's why I'm trying to sort of break it down to make you all understand that. So now we understand how the K-12 structure plays into why our children are struggling reading. We understand how our teacher certification program plays in a part in why our children are learning how to read. But now we have to look at teacher placement. And there are too many new teachers coming out of college, and they are placed in pre-K to 3 or even pre-K to 4. Why is this an issue? Because you need experience to learn how to teach children how to read. And if you are just coming out of a certification program, I promise you, you don't have those skills to teach children how to read, because that is something that you learn on the job, which is why I've been advocating, at least for the past 5 years, that the state of Pennsylvania change its certification requirements to make sure that these universities are increasing the amount of time that students spend in their student teacher program from 1 semester to 4. There should be minimally 4 semesters that teachers or students spend in a practicum or a hands-on experience in their certification program. Because if you're just spending 1 semester, a few months, 12 weeks, in a classroom with another teacher, and you and that is supposed to prepare you for teaching children on your own, then you, as a non-teacher, as someone who never has been through that particular program, now understand why those teachers come out of school without the ability to teach your child, and then why why those schools continually to pass those children along, because quite frankly, according to the state of Pennsylvania, those teachers are considered highly qualified. And if for whatever reason those teachers are teaching your children, the state would probably be liable for some sort of compensatory education if the teacher is following the curriculum, if the teacher is certified, and if your child still comes out without the ability to read. So I hope that all makes sense to you, what I just said about the liability and why sometimes our children are passed along from grade to grade. We will also examine how emergency certifications play a part into why teachers, or why our students, the students that are in the neighborhoods that are academically struggling, or I should say the schools are academically struggling, why those schools are struggling, and why those schools are filled with teachers without certifications to teach that particular subject. I see Mr. Cord is on, so I'm going to be quiet until after the break.
1: 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You now know there's a difference between learning to read and reading to learn. We'll be right back. 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

0: Anytime you hear our DJ doing his thing, you know we're back with Education Conversations.
1: Welcome back, everyone. All right, so we're examining some factors that play a role in why our students are struggling to read and actually struggling with their foundational math skills as well. So we already went over that there need to be improvements in the K-12 structure, just the structure of K-12 schools. We already know that, because I told you, that the districts have to be intentional about placing experienced teachers in those early grades in pre-K-3, because we understand that from pre-K-3, children learn to read, and from third grade on, they read to learn. And if they don't know how to read, if they don't learn how to read in those early grades, they're not going to be able to grasp the content that is taught in fourth grade and beyond. And as a little sidebar, what I see oftentimes with children, especially with Black boys, and you know there's an over-identification for Black boys in terms of special education identification, a lot of times it's not that these students have a learning disability. It is the fact that they were never exposed to quality teaching. No shade from the teachers. You know, I love y'all. I'm a teacher, right? But we have to call a spade a spade. And in order for us to get different results, we really have to get to the root issue. And oftentimes the root issue is the fact that the teachers aren't properly prepared to teach the children. Also, when you look at the parents, you see many of the parents of School District of Philadelphia children were once students in School District of Philadelphia schools, right? And so those same issues that their child faces, they face too. I often speak or tell you all about my experience with parents and how, you know, for most of my career, I taught in elementary grades, and how heartbreaking it is for a parent to come up to me and say that they can't help their child with their homework because they don't know how to read. The first time that happened to me, I was a second grade teacher at a charter school, and a parent came up to me and I said, "Well, did you graduate from the School District of Philadelphia?" "Yep." "Were you in special education?" "No." She said, "They knew I didn't know how to read. They just passed me along on and on and on and on until she got to the point where she graduated," right? So that was sometime in 2008, and I was having a conversation with that parent. But during the superintendent selection process, and at the end of that process, our new superintendent, Dr. Watlington, was chosen. But during that process, there was someone who's either came and spoke at one of the meetings, or, you know, told somebody to speak on their behalf, and they said that they graduated from the School District of Philadelphia with a diploma that they couldn't read because they didn't learn how to read when they were students in School District of Philadelphia schools. So when we look at the parents, and this is not from blaming anyone, right? Because the parents were victims of a subpar education themselves. So I don't want to say it's also the parents' fault, but I think we need to understand the position of the parents and the fact that they were once in the School District of Philadelphia schools to give us a better understanding why it's not the parents' fault. It's a community failure, right? We all need to do better. But we also have to examine the role of emergency certification. Now, an emergency certification means that I am a college graduate. I came out of college with a degree that is in some area outside of education. And I want to be a teacher. So I'm going to go to this school and I'm going to apply to be a teacher. And I'm going to promise that I'm going to take 9 college credits throughout the school year in order to keep my emergency certification. And those 9 college credits are going to be in the area that I'm teaching, right? So they are credits to help me earn a teaching certification. But while I'm earning that teaching certification, guess what? I'm not a certified teacher. And I'm not saying that you have to be a certified teacher in order to be a great teacher. What I'm saying is that you do need some sort of foundation of the pedagogy and what's supposed to go into teaching. You have to have some sort of foundation in classroom management, right? In content knowledge, or else you're going to be a problem in that classroom. And unfortunately, what we've seen in the School District of Philadelphia over the years is that there is an increase of individuals who are being hired by the School District of Philadelphia who don't have certifications at all or are teaching in areas where they're not certified. So these teachers are considered to be operating under emergency certifications. And unfortunately, last year, so that was the 25-26 school year, 21% of School District of Philadelphia teachers were operating on an emergency certification. That number increased by 6 percentage points, 5 percentage points, because the previous year it was 16%. And then we look at are teachers who are teaching in the schools that are academically struggling. And when we look at those schools, this was just last year, and it's going up every year. So I know this year it's probably going to be worse. 33% of the teachers who are teaching in the districts, 50 struggling schools, like the schools who are at the bottom of academic performance. I don't want to say the lowest schools, but the schools that have students who are struggling academically, those schools, 1 in 3 teachers in at those particular schools are teaching in areas where they don't have a certification. So we know that teachers who come out of school with a certification need support. Imagine what it looks like for teachers who don't have a certification, no experience, no student teaching. They are coming out of schools with a business degree, like me, right? I came out of school with a degree in business administration, but the school district didn't hire me and say, oh, okay, you can go teach. They said, no, you can become an intern and you can spend some time with certified teachers, which is what I did. I was a school district of Philadelphia intern for 2 years, and I had to work with a teacher, a certified teacher, and I learned so many skills from the teachers that I worked with before I was even able to be in a classroom with a child by myself, right? So the certain things have changed, and I understand that staffing across the nation is an issue when it comes to teaching certifications, so or individuals that are even majoring in education. I know that there's a struggle, but this is a big problem in Philadelphia. The Coward counties and the rest of Pennsylvania, they don't have the issues that Philadelphia has with staffing their schools with certified teachers. Yes, they also have teachers that are on emergency certs, but the numbers don't look like how they look in Philadelphia. In the 24-25 school year, the number of teachers that were uncertified teaching in the struggling schools was 26%. Last year, it went up to 33%. I just wonder what it's going to look like this particular school year. So there are many issues or many factors that play a role in why our children come out of school without the ability to read. And we also have to look at the role technology plays. I just did a professional development for high school teachers on Thursday, and I was explaining to them the role that that technology now plays in education, and how I was talking to one of my colleagues maybe like a year ago, and she was saying how one of her schools, she was a teacher coach at that time, she was saying how one of her schools had to dismiss the children early. And I'm like, why? Was it the heat? Was it this? This is not a school district of Philadelphia school. She said, no, the Wi-Fi went down. And because the Wi-Fi went down, the teachers couldn't access their smart boards or whatever. So because they couldn't access their smart boards, they couldn't teach. Are you serious? Is this where we are in terms of education? That you need a computer in order to learn how to teach a child? That is concerning, especially when we look at the role that technology plays and why our children are struggling to read, especially in the early years. Why? I feel like I'm not going to get to anything that I plan to talk about. So let me just spend a little bit more time talking about this, and maybe I have some time to talk about what I plan to talk about today. So why is technology playing a role in why our children are struggling how to read? Because as human beings, right, we have these executive function skills, right? Some of those core executive function skills, inhibition control, working memory, and it's one more that I'll remember before I leave here, but the one I'm going to, I leave today, but the one that I'm going to focus on today is working memory. Working memory involves reading comprehension, meaning you can have a child that's in first grade that can read on a college level. But if you say, what is that? What did you read? Just summarize the story. Many of those babies are just going to go blank, because what they're doing, what we used to call in elementary grades, is word calling. They could call the words out. They could read the words. But when you ask them to put it together and to give you or to retell their understanding of what they read, they can't do it, because sometimes some children learn how to read too fast. And so, you know, people just focus on that. So they're not really examining the fact that the child is not comprehending what they're reading. But also when you look at working memory and working memory deficits, and the fact that technology plays a huge part in working memory deficits, because if you look at technology and if you're scrolling on your phone, you don't have to exercise that part of your brain that plays a role in working memory, because the computer is going to do it for you. The cell phone is going to do it for you. You don't have to memorize what you just watched on YouTube, right? Because you can go to YouTube, you can look at the history. And so, you know, your working memory, unfortunately, is suffering because technology is taking the place of that portion of your brain. So if I'm explaining to you that working memory is negatively impacted by technology, then you understand, and you also know that working memory is the part that needs to be focused on, or skill that needs to be improved when children are learning how to read or when a child is doing mental math. Have you ever been talking to someone, especially as an adult, in a conversation, and when you're in that conversation, you forget what you were talking about, right? Like, you're talking to somebody in the middle of your sentence, you're like, wow, what was I talking about? That's an issue with working memory, right? That's some things that we experience as adults. Or if you're someone who struggled in math, right, and someone is giving you a math problem and they tell you that you can't write it down, you have to do it by mental math, and you struggle with that. That is an area of your brain that is being impacted by your working memory. So if I'm telling you that children need working memory skills in order to do foundational math, in order to learn how to comprehend, in order to learn how to read, and the fact that we are a society that is now totally dependent on technology, I think you have a better understanding of how our reliance on technology is negatively impacting our students' ability to read. And if it's something that we don't work on, if we don't reevaluate the role technology is playing in education, it's not going to get any better. Because a computer is not going to teach you how to read, but it will fill in that gap, right? If you don't know how to write and you don't know how to spell and you're writing something and it comes up with that little red squiggly line, the computer is going to give you the suggested spelling on how. You don't have to know it. You don't have to know letter sounds in order for you to be able to write a paper. You could dictate it, right? Now, the issue is that you can't read it, so you know that you don't know that it's right, but you can dictate it, and you can have a computer application read it back to you. So unfortunately, technology is filling in too many gaps, and because of that, our children aren't able to work that portion of the brain that assists them with learning how to read. So that's why I say we can't blame the students. We can't just blame the schools. We can't blame the parents. It is a failure of society. And until we reexamine all of these factors that go in to our children leaving elementary school and leaving high school with the ability to do foundational reading and the ability to have foundational math skills, until we all examine that, it's going to get worse. It's not going to get any better, because AI and technology is going to find a way to hide that deficiency, right? And that's why oftentimes you go into stores and you ask people for help, and you're trying to have real conversations with these people about, you know, your needs or what you need help with, or you're calling customer support and the person is just not able to help you, like how they used to back in the day, right? Before we had computers and all of that playing such a big role in our society. You now understand that it's because, more than likely, this person left high school without the skills that they needed in order to survive out there in society. And somewhere, a computer filled in that gap, which is why that person was able to get that job, but they don't have the skills that they need in order to do whatever they are supposed to do as outlined by their employer. So I got to zero things I was supposed to get to today, but I hope you all got a little bit more insight as to why our students are struggling in schools.
0: Speaking of struggling, it's shocking, but maybe not surprising. 33% of teachers in struggling schools are teaching subjects without certification.
1: Absolutely.
0: Is that going to make the problem better or worse? It's frightening. And these are my words, not yours. I see where smart boards are creating dumb teachers.
1: 100%.
0: That's a whole nother story. I'm getting texts saying, how come it's only 30 minutes today? So for those who ask me that, it'll be either 45 minutes next week or it'll be a full hour. We shall find out. Thank you very much, Dana Dada Carter. I'm and Dave Schleck, and every show goes like this. Think Black. I'm out.
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3: Before Jurassic Park and before Godzilla flicks, there was a Philadelphia museum that housed the bones of dinosaurs. I went when I was a child, and as a parent, I took my own children. But now Philadelphia's Academy of Natural Sciences of Drexel University is closing its museum. After almost two centuries, the dollars no longer make sense. The museum opened to the public in 1828, and it'll close at the end of this month. The numbers have slipped in recent years, and after the pandemic, audience behavior changed, costs continued to rise, and now an iconic part of Philadelphia's history is going to disappear. But maybe just for old time's sake, we should pay a visit to that jewel on the parkway and imagine one more time that the dinosaurs might just come alive.

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2: State Senator Anthony Williams, who graciously agreed to join us. I know, Anthony, Senator Williams, you are celebrating your, what, 31st year anniversary?
3: Yeah.
2: Yes. Exactly. So thank you. And I'm sorry for interrupting on your 31st year anniversary. And please say thank you to the missus. But I do think this is an important topic as we've been talking about the school district and the school closures and everything that's happening with the schools. It just seems to be very confusing about the financial condition of the schools. And I saw that you recently called for a state audit of for the school district of Philadelphia. But there also have been several calls for audits that have happened before yours. Can you tell me what makes yours different than Council President Kenyatta Johnson's and Controller Christy Brady's call for auditing?
3: Well, they're actually all complementary. Mm-hmm. What people need to understand is that the school district of Philadelphia depends upon city-generated revenue as well as state-generated revenue. And so both parties, during the course of their audits, because, you know, council president and controller, they are collaborating and coordinating. So in essence, council president is asking his auditor to do her function on the behalf of city council. And I'm asking our auditor from the state level to do a similar function. So the accountability and jurisdiction is what is being required or not, is being requested on

0: my behalf. Obviously, I'm doing it in a complimentary fashion to Council President so that we can not necessarily miss any part of the audit that would be reflected or restricted based upon where the revenue is generated from. So all of Philadelphia's revenue and the state contribution and private donations and a variety of other, we want to cover the whole gamut of funds that the school district is receiving so we can understand what they're doing with the money.
1: Okay. So when we're talking about, so we can understand what we're doing with the money, how deep and in-depth is this audit going to be to let us know about whether or not contracts are being given out with the proper procurement procedures, where the contracts are going, you know, all those things that really impact the school's function in dollar amounts that are being spent. Are these audits going to cover deep dive into those things?
0: Well, that's the point. The school district, by law, already does an audit of itself. We think an independent audit, as you kind of phrased it, does a deeper dive to understand what's going on. We don't believe, at least I don't believe, that there's corruption. I just think that there is malfeasance of accountability and results driving where we're spending and how we're spending the money. So the deep dive, actually, as you described it, and talking to the Auditor General, is going to be very tailored, very specific, so that he can do it in a relatively shorter period of time. Audits can take years.
1: Yeah,
0: we don't want that. We want it to happen within this financial cycle so that legislators can be guided by what they see either happening to the positive or something that needs to be dramatically adjusted to a different level.
1: Mm-hmm. Now, you said that you don't believe there's any malfeasance, but obviously an audit can reveal things that we may not know about. So we may see fraud or certain criminal activity or waste, abuse, you know, conflicts and poor stewardship. You know, what can the public ask about in terms of what your audit would cover? Can the public have comment on some of these things before our audit is done?
0: Yeah, we'd appreciate, we've given specific guidelines to the Auditor General relative to what we think. But, you know, audit is a living, breathing document or process, I'll put it like that. And I would certainly encourage anyone who is not only listening but is reviewing, but most importantly is a parent or a student who is in the school district. And, you know, I hear, unfortunately, from many of the frustrated parents about what they believe should be happening as compared to what is happening. And by the way, educators as well. So I would encourage anyone to call me or call the Auditor General of Pennsylvania and say, look, if you're going to audit, make sure you focus upon these specific areas because it would help the auditor to get to some bottom lines quickly.
1: And so most people really, you know, sometimes when you're calling your state legislature or your auditor, it's hard to articulate exactly what you're asking for. Is there an opportunity to have maybe a broader public hearing where people are framing the issues and community members are saying, you know what? Yeah, I want to know about that. So they understand exactly how to be more of an informed questioner so we can get to the bottom of the issues that we're talking about. Is there kind of going to be an opportunity for that versus individually trying to call?
0: So I didn't think of it that way. I think that's an interesting idea. I will certainly, on my side, take it back to my caucus and see if we can get a policy hearing in Philadelphia regarding this. Because I think what you just said is what people... the public in general and parents and students and educators suffer from. They know something's not right because they can see the scores. They can see the results over the last several years. We've added more money in the last 4 years or so than in the history of the entire educational experience for public education in Philadelphia. And the results have been tragically underperforming. Mm-hmm. And so people know they're not dumb. But as you mentioned, they're not quite sure necessarily who to point the finger at. Mm-hmm. And in this case, it's no different than surgery. It's not about a blame game. It's not about like, you're sick, is Uncle Joey's fault.
1: Right.
0: But I prefer to say you're sick and this is why you're sick and here's what we need to do about it. Mm-hmm. And so maybe a public hearing is a great way to do it so the parents can be unified when it comes to that. I also frankly think that the school board needs to listen more effectively to parents. When they come, they show up, And hopefully this will be a safe space and place that they feel heard and listened to. And it can be where, you know, hopefully documented in a way that policymakers who are making financial decisions on their behalf can represent how they vote. Yeah. Going forward.
1: And they can be very informed by other questions that are coming out through that hearing, too. I know one of the things that I don't totally understand is how the new changes in the federal government's disbursement of funds that go to certain schools for certain learning supports or other things are impacting now the city's budget for the school, because that, you know, seems to play a role too. People see the school district asking for more money. It's like, wait a minute, we just gave you more money. But do they have other revenue streams coming in, or are they not, that are impacting now what they need to request from the city?
0: So I think that that's part of what the audit is about. That's why my particular request talks about beyond just public financial dollars from the city and the state. What are these other revenue streams that we know exist, by the way?
1: Yeah.
0: What happens with them? How are they targeted? How are they directed? Because we do hear about the federal government and its cuts to public education nationally. And I'm sure that they do have an impact. But exactly what and where they're having impact, I'm not clear about that. And two, is there a backfilling from private donors, you know, charitable contributions? And there's a whole space that the Chamber of Philadelphia, Chamber of Commerce of Philadelphia, private industry fills. They give a lot of money with expectations that public education will provide a educated, prepared workforce. And in, I cannot say how long, but for a while, that just has not been to the standard that anyone would accept or would expect with the level of contributions that are being received.
1: Yeah. When could we expect an actual audit to take place? I know we've been hearing about it, but has there any date or deadline or even an auditor secured to do this?
0: Yeah, so there's been an agreement on my side from the attorney, the auditor general, to start. We have not concluded the date of that. That should probably resolve in the next several weeks. So sometime, I would say, mid-September, in that space, we hopefully will have it organized in a way that it can start the audit. Mm-hmm. I don't know, based upon what will be in the audit, the timeline of the audit. Well, but it's clear, and I mentioned it to the Auditor General, and he mentioned it to me, let's try to focus upon specific narrow areas so that we can actually have an audit that the public can see and use in its financing cycles, which are going to come up in the new year.
1: When you say specific areas, can you just give us an example of some of the areas that you specifically want to look at? I know you talked about public and private funding, but what are we, are we talking about contracts? What else are we talking about?
0: Well, in my case, I want to know how much of the money that we're spending on increasing, the increase that we spend on public education, how much is going towards a salary increase for public school teachers? We have a crisis of finding quality public school teachers, and in particular African American public school teachers. And part of that, you know, you solve by saying it's an attractive, competitive salary to attract them to the system. So I want to find out what percentage of an increase they've gained, and I don't really track to see much of that. I want to see equitable distribution of resources across the public system. There's always a lot made about, you know, one revenue stream versus another. But I don't think the public realizes that, you know, when the city council and the state government send the money to its public school, that is then upon the district to make a decision which schools get X amount of dollars.
1: Yeah.
0: And so my view is that if you have a system that doesn't have one public high school meeting adequacy levels, unless it's a special mission school or a magnet school, that means my neighborhood high school. And by the way, some folks who may not understand what I'm saying, the state every year tests students in all your schools, and there's an adequacy number. It goes from 0 to 100. We have not fallen above 50%. 50%. In our neighborhood schools for a long time. So the question for me is, if you know this, where are you spending the resources to drive? Because the argument is we need more money for improving education. then where are we doing, how are we spending the resources in our neighborhood schools that we know are not necessarily working the way that they should in an optimum way? Those two areas are specific areas I'm targeting. Now, there's some other areas beyond that, but those areas in particular I'm focusing upon.
1: And for your listeners, I know we've been talking about school closures and facilities plans. Do you think this audit may impact the decisions made for this facilities plans, or at least gives us an understanding and awareness of why the decisions are being made the way they are?
0: Well, I wish I could say yes to that. But, you know, I've been to, I think, one of the public school hearings, and I've watched the other ones as it relates to the school plan. And the school board seems to make a decision and stand on that decision and say, look, we had public input for X number of months, you know, prior, and here's what we didn't hear. And so I don't see them changing their personality in a collective way. Frankly, it seems it comes across as indifferent and disconnected from what the neighborhood or community schools want. Mm-hmm. It's kind of confusing, if not shocking, to have 100% people of color almost on a school board, and with 80% of the school population Black and brown, most of it struggling, and a school district on the school board not using in a coordinated, collaborated way a plan that meets the demands or concerns or outrage or pain of the students and parents. So I don't know that the audit would necessarily affect this school board.
1: Oh. Well, Senator Williams, I really do hope that there's an opportunity to have a large public hearing that can help people inform or ask the right questions about what they would want to understand about the school funding and the audit process. And I do thank you for layering this audit process, not only with the city level, but also with the state level, because I do think with both looks, we can probably get to a more forensic understanding of what's happening with these dollars. And of course, I thank you for taking time out of your vacation and out of your family celebrations. 31 years of marriage is no sneeze. I know 25 years in, so I do know, and I love to see the fact that couples like yourself that in the public light are staying together for so long. You definitely need that support system. Mm-hmm. So shout out to Sister Shari. Sherry, I really appreciate you, Senator Williams. Mm-hmm. Is there anything else you want? We need the listeners to know about what to expect about this audit.
0: You know, I'll come back if requested and give a report on the outline of the audit so people can know what's going to happen. Two, I definitely love your suggestion, Kier, regarding the public input and hearing so that the public can actually know what's occurring. Because I thank you for calling to say, you know, would you be on this? And of course, I responded to be on this. Well, in part because you're uplifting one of the most critical elements of a human being's ability to navigate all the stuff that happens in this country. If you're educated, I mean, when I listened to the previous person who was on, I listened to your questions. At this station, you know, the Lomaxes have made an incredible sacrifice, and Sarah in particular, to make sure Black folks who don't normally and understand all the details of what happens in their lives can see it, feel it, hear it, understand it, so they can do something about it.
1: Yeah.
0: So when you call, I thought it was so appropriate. And, you know, my wife, I will tell you, is has been a partner in the process of sacrifice for many years.
1: I know.
0: But this morning, she's still asleep. I'm awake. So she's doing her thing, you know. But I thank you again for allowing me to share this. And I promise you I will return. I will take that idea about a policy hearing in Philadelphia regarding this issue, because I think it's very important, and I'm glad you uplifted it. So God bless you.
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3: Very excited to welcome to this program Lauren Groh-Wargo, CEO of Fair Fight, a Georgia-based nonprofit that fights for free and fair elections, fights against voter suppression, and exposes anti-voter policies. Here to talk about the Trump administration's pushing of new voter fraud narratives, Southern voters in Atlanta and other Southern cities not being considered for the 2028 Democratic National Convention. I'm going to welcome to the program for the first time, Lauren Groh-Wargo. Lauren, welcome to Evening Words.
4: Thanks for having me.
3: It's great to have you. Am I pronouncing your surname correctly, Lauren?
4: You are doing great, Dr. Peterson. You are 100 out of 100 so far.
3: So Lauren, before we jump in here, I just have to say we were very excited that Philadelphia is still on the short list for the DNC. But talk to us a little bit about what's the consequences of the DNC continuing to overlook cities like Atlanta in the kind of DNC sweepstakes?
4: Well, I was thinking as I was preparing for this show how I had a great time in your city 10 years ago, and it feels like yesterday.
3: It was. The outcome was not what we wanted in 2016.
4: Well, that's exactly what I was going to say.
3: But the convention was great. The convention was great.
4: Great convention. Yeah, Philly was a phenomenal host. Yeah. The city really shined. You know, it was a great convention. Horrible outcome. A lot of PTSD connected to that convention, unfortunately. That's not Billy's fault, right? That's all the other things, right? Mm-hmm. Look, I'm not gonna poo-poo any city. There's a lot of stories to tell. Denver, Philly, Boston, mm-hmm. you know, Denver's also had a convention not that long ago mm-hmm. for those of us, you know, 2008 mm-hmm. Obama. Mm-hmm. But I would say in terms of the kind of macro situation the United States finds itself in. Mm-hmm. I think it's unfortunate to pass up the South because at this critical juncture, Trump and MAGA and the Federalist Society understand something that I just don't think the general resistance understands, which is this. Mm-hmm. They are very clear that their path to their political, economic, and white supremacy goals is most expediently executed by the diminishment of the agency and citizenship of Black Americans, period. And that is not new. That is the story of America. But they are running a new version of a Southern strategy. As I know you know, sir, we have about 60% of Black Americans live in the traditional South. And they are executing a ruthless strategy, both from the DOGE cuts disproportionately impacting Black folks all the way to the attacks on affirmative action, to DEI, and of course, this extremely racist and anti-small d democratic decision on the Calais decision impacting how redistricting works. And so they're literally, I call it the new three-fifths compromise. They are trying to build power in the South off of Black bodies, but not allowing those folks to have representation. So they're giving white conservatives the power of the Black population without representation. And the coming years are going to be so fraught on this. So I think, look, it's a rhetorical and regional and substantive missed opportunity because I think the entire future of the country now so rests on whether or not we're going to allow this neo-confederacy to develop or not.
3: I couldn't agree more. And thank you for breaking it down and distilling it in that way, Lauren, just to make it so clear and to look at what's happening across the South in clear-eyed ways. So many follow-up questions. I mean, you could argue that this strategy coming from, and some might argue conspiracy, coming from the MAGA wing of the Republican Party is in some ways a response to the kind of work that Fair Fight was founded on and that Fair Fight does. It is a political response to mobilizing Black voters in the South, which Fair Fight has been engaged in for some time. But I always have had a lingering question about Black demographics in the South and the fact that all these states are red states. So you look at Georgia or South Carolina or Louisiana, you know, these are states that have significant Black populations. What has been in place and what did the Fair Fight do in Georgia that excavated the following? How have they been suppressing votes all along, right? Because it doesn't feel like the Black electorate has had its fair shake since before the Calais decision, right? We're talking about large Black populations. Is it from gerrymandering? Is it other voter suppression? Is it what are some of the longer standing ways in which the Black vote has been suppressed in the South that Fair Fight really fought against in order to mobilize hundreds of thousands of voters in Georgia?
4: All right, so I'm going to give you kind of a multi-pronged answer because those are big, important questions. So I'm going to kind of go big and then go to Georgia and then go to Fair Fight. So on the big front, we cannot pull apart what is happening currently today on the 40-year Federalist Society plan. I was just looking back at this, Dr. Peterson, and in 1982, they had their big convening where they're like, we're going to undo abortion rights. We're going to undo affirmative action. They sort of set out this bold agenda, but we all know that this dates back to the civil rights movement, yep. the Voting Rights Act, and more. There has been a backlash building since then. But what was so tremendous about the Voting Rights Act passed in the 60s is that it transformed Black representation in this country. Mm-hmm. And going from a handful of Black representatives in Congress to, you know, like 20 in the past couple of years. Mm-hmm. And when you look at populations, Black populations in the South and just Black representation in Congress, it more or less started to get towards proportional representation for just racial groups. That doesn't mean, there's like a lot of things that does not mean,
3: right.
4: but in at the same time, there has been horrible gerrymandering, mm-hmm. right? Mm-hmm. So there's the power of the Voting Rights Act and the power of Section 2 specifically, which the court essentially just struck down, is yep. that it said, if there's a population of Black folks that live in a reasonable area, number one, and number two, there's racially distinct voting, AKA the white folks are not going to elect the Black folks preferred candidate.
3: Yeah.
4: So, and then there needs to be a district for those Black folks. Mm-hmm. And then eventually other communities of color were grouped in. So you didn't have to prove racist intent. You didn't have to look in the minds of map drawers. You right. just said, there's Black folks in South Georgia. There should be a Black South Georgia district. Boom, there is. There's 40% Black population in Mississippi. They're mostly in Delta and the Jackson. Boom, we have Benny Thompson's district. So it was a sea change in Black representation. That doesn't mean, at the same time, concurrent to that, mm-hmm. there has been this vicious voter suppression agenda. Those of us who are old enough to remember Karl Rove, remember him?
3: Yes.
4: Talking about voter fraud and executing this. What, however, has happened since 2016 in Philadelphia is that the Trump operation has moved as their central strategy, a voter suppression agenda that is entirely racial mm-hmm. about white supremacy
3: yep.
4: has not made it ancillary to the Republican Party. It's right. made it core because they are not popular. Mm-hmm. And then you pair that with what the court has done. So they've just been dismantling this piece by piece by piece. So that's kind of like the macro piece.
3: Right.
4: Then I would say what we collectively did. So some folks know my co-founder is Stacey Abrams. We co-founded Fair Fight in late 2018. It's about 8 years ago. Mm-hmm. And at that time, Dr. Peterson, people really in the DNC class, shall we say, did not believe that Georgia was competitive.
3: Oh, man.
4: Right? I mean, it's we all remember when Stacey ran for governor.
3: Right.
4: Yeah, I mean, I have lots of receipts, you know, when we
3: Stacey Abrams was robbed. Stacey Abrams was robbed. But that's a rabbit hole we're not going to go down right now. But
4: we're going to go down that, but we can talk. But in those years, I can tell you countless conversations I was having, Stacey and I and our allies, with funders, with folks in D.C. Mm-hmm. At the time, there were something like 800,000 unregistered eligible African-Americans. But that number was so big. And are those Black folks really going to vote? And we can't nearly afford to help with that registration. There was all these barriers where we knew the state had this huge potential. So us and others put together like a 10-year effort.
3: Right.
4: And I think what culminated in 2020, when Joe Biden won the state, and Clayton County, if you know Clayton County, mm-hmm. south of Atlanta, majority Black county, working class, put it over the top for Biden.
3: Yeah.
4: Fulton County, largest Black county in the South, ninth largest yep. in the nation, where Atlanta and many other places are.
3: Yep.
4: People forget, we weren't needed for the Electoral College, right?
3: Mm-hmm.
4: Biden had the Electoral College without Georgia, but Georgia rankled them so much. It rankled Trump.
3: It represented something else. Yes.
4: It represented the South and Black Southerners standing up in a way that was not tolerable by the Stephen Millers and the Trumps. They went so far to try to overturn that.
3: That's why he had to make the call.
4: He had to make the call.
3: He had to make the call, yes.
4: Yeah,
3: yes.
4: Made the infamous call.
3: Right.
4: You know, we had all these like—
3: The illegal call, by the way.
4: The illegal call. And all these neo-Nazis marching around the Capitol. You know, Giuliani's down here spouting a bunch of lies, doxing election workers. It was insane. The whole time, they didn't need Georgia, right? Why? So I think the both symbolism, but then substantively what it was. Mm-hmm. And so Fair Fight and us, we had been advocating strongly and organizing strongly and fighting the voter suppression strongly with a whole coalition of groups that helped take it over the top. And then the Senate balance of power came down to Georgia, obviously.
3: Mm-hmm.
4: And we all threw down elected Ossoff and Warnock. Both of those are history making on their own right.
3: Yep.
4: And then the day after they get elected, there's a massive insurrection where we forget about this. What do they do in that insurrection? And this is where Philly and Atlanta are always linked together. The racists in the White House are like, it's because Philly and Atlanta and Detroit.
3: It's true.
4: Y'all know what this is?
3: The black cities.
4: It's just code for black people.
3: The black cities. That's right. It's the black cities. That's right.
4: Okay, and the last thing I'll say before I let you ask me another question is, we talk a lot about how this is Jim Crow 2.0, mm-hmm. and my haters on the right love to yell at me for this. Mm-hmm. Here's why it's Jim Crow 2.0. I'm also not going to cuss.
3: Please don't.
4: These people, all that goes on, and then they pass more voter suppression bills in state legislatures mm-hmm. in 2021 in American history, mm-hmm. more than any other year except for 2022.
3: Wow.
4: That is a Brennan Center citation. And these laws, okay, they take the disinfo from 2020 mm-hmm. and turn it into law. They are Jim Crow. And here's why. They are strategically targeted to suppress black votes, mm-hmm. but they're racially neutral on the page.
3: Wow.
4: That is Jim Crow. Yep. Okay. That's what they did. Yep. You have to count the freaking marbles. Mm-hmm. Oh, your grandfather mm-hmm. did, right? Mm-hmm. Like all the way they did it was race neutral language targeted at black folks. And that is what the bill in Georgia was. That's mm-hmm. what they tried mm-hmm. to do mm-hmm. all over the country. And so we are dealing with a situation that is fundamentally about anti-blackness. It's fundamentally about white supremacy. Everything is there because that is their path to power. And I know you know, and your listeners know, we're talking about a very recent history mm-hmm. of folks' fathers and grandfathers being the ones to witness and be part of lynchings of black neighbors like not that long ago, right? This is very recent memory.
3: That's
4: so we're dealing with a deep level of racial superiority that we're going up against. And this socialization of this great replacement racist theory and all the rest. And so it's all kind of coming to a head right now. Mm-hmm. And we're looking at building something new together. And I think that's where I take a lot of hope. We've got to build something new together.
3: You know, I have a million follow-up questions for you. So many things to think about. I mean, I do want to get back to the DNC conversation and kind of understand how you're interpreting that. But also, can you kind of give us an update on where you are and what you're seeing in terms of Georgia politics at the gubernatorial level, at the senatorial level? What do you see at the representative level? What do you see unfold in Georgia? You know, what are we 68, 65 days away from the November elections?
4: This goes to the positive, which is the power of the people is strong. As trite as that sounds, some folks may know that earlier this summer, our governor tried to do a special session in June and tried to jam through racist maps and steal two black congressional districts and probably about two dozen black majority and people of color majority.
3: The playbook all over the country, really, not just the South. The playbook
4: That's right.
3: that some of these folks have been doing
4: That's right.
3: everywhere, yes.
4: But Southerners shut it down. And I say Southerners because once the Supreme Court Calais decision came down in April, the mobilizations in Nashville, in Jackson, in Baton Rouge, et cetera, were massive. And so by the time it came to Georgia, it was the biggest mobilization I personally had ever seen at the Georgia Capitol.
3: Wow.
4: We filled that place. And the Republican speaker crossed the governor and they stood down on a racist gerrymandering. Mm-hmm. So I think that shows that obviously this agenda is being challenged. There's examples of that all over the country mm-hmm. where people are really standing up and saying enough and getting really substantive wins. Mm-hmm. So I think that's the good news. And everybody's very clear what's going on. Mm-hmm. So number one, we live to fight another day on that, which is great. Number two, we are the only Southern state where we can break the Republican trifecta in the fall mm-hmm. and actually have an opportunity to try to build something around how representation is going to work here. Mm-hmm. So obviously we have John Ossoff on the ballot, the incumbent senator, and that's a really important race. We also have a gubernatorial race. We have down ballot races and we have this opportunity to win the state house. Mm-hmm. I know the Pennsylvanians understand the state legislature is very important.
3: It's so important. I mean, the Democrats are looking at the Senate now, but it's made a big difference having the
4: Huge.
3: House at the state level. It does make a big difference. Everything, politics
4: Huge.
3: Are local, period.
4: It's huge. And when you look at this sort of anti-democratic racist agenda they're moving, the state legislature is one of the biggest battlefields in the country. And so gaining one of those chambers, we have an incredible Black woman who's minority leader, named Carolyn Hughley. She's out of Columbus, Georgia. Mm-hmm. She's marshaling a plan to win 10 seats, which seems like a lot, except 5 of those 10 are districts that we lost for state house last time, but Kamala Harris won. So we know they're very competitive, which means we feel pretty good about those. We have 5 additional. So I would say that is going to really matter. And I know the connections between Philly and Georgia are strong. So those of you who have friends and family down here, please start socializing that. So we feel ready to go. I'm also sitting here in Fulton County, Dr. Peterson, where the FBI raided in January.
5: I had a follow-up question about that. The former DNI, Tulsi Gabbard, was there for some reason. We still don't understand. What does it mean for them to take the actual ballots instead of copies of the ballots? And what do you think they're trying to do with that in terms of breaking people's faith in Georgia's electoral system?
4: Yeah, look, it's all about this propaganda and disinformation in 2020. The same thing we talked about before the break, which is that how dare Fulton County have historic Black turnout? How dare Fulton County is predominantly run both on the elected and staff side by Black women and Black officials, right? We also know Atlanta. So it's this way for this predominantly white sort of election denier MAGA class to try to raise doubts, to try to break the spirit and the actual operation of the county. But we have collectively fought back really hard. I will note that because of the massive pushback, you have noticed that the FBI has not raided any other elections office.
5: They sure have not.
4: Country. And that is not like an accident. That was a huge effort by some of our really fantastic county commissioners, allies in the whole nine yards. So look, I don't think anybody would be surprised that Fair Fight and all of our allies, we are preparing for a very fraught fall. We know they have a fixation, sort of the Trump petty grievance category slash their virulent racism category is going to continue to try to rain down. In fact, Kash Patel said specifically on the raid, he announced this summer that they were going to release a report and that they had until July 17th to finish going through the ballots. So we're expecting a bunch of you-know-what to come out here soon. But I'll say the elections workers are holding strong. They're recruiting poll workers. We have the best early vote in the state. Very good access to voting in Fulton County. They are not backing down. And so look, like, we know the community is strong and we're all collectively going to do what it takes to protect just basic access. And I know similar efforts are going on in Philly. I mean, they are going to try to make us think two things. Number one, your vote doesn't matter, so why bother? Right.
5: Too many people already think that. Too many people. Right. I try to tell folks, if you think that, then that's by design.
4: That is by design. That's a propaganda that is literally pumped into everybody's feed. So they're going to try to use all these strategies and tactics to try to drive that. And then they're going to try to make people afraid, right? We're going to hear either rumors or whatever about law enforcement at the polls. It is not lawful to have federal troops at the polls. There's a huge effort to shut that down. So I think that the thing that I tell everybody, if your vote wasn't powerful, they wouldn't be trying to screw with it. Like, so they're going to screw with us. So let's go bank our votes early in both Pennsylvania and Georgia. You can vote early in person. Go vote early in person and pick one additional thing that you've never done before and do it this year. What's got us here won't get us there. So if you've always volunteered with a community organization or volunteered on a campaign, maybe you've done voter registration, or maybe you just always take your family to vote. Great. Add one more thing. Sign up to be a poll worker in your community. Volunteer for a campaign. Give $25 to a cause, right? Pick one additional thing, because think about it. If all the people of goodwill and good intention one additional thing to do. Just one. It doesn't have to be big. The collective effort. We are collectively the majority. We want a democracy. We want a thriving two-party system, right? We would like all of those things. If we all pick one more thing, we can overcome it. Not that it's going to be easy, but all at the end of the day, I remain a very happy warrior and a very optimistic person. It's going to get worse before it gets better. This is a big, long fight. This is the fight for the rest of our lives. But we're going to have wins along the way, and we're going to continue to build an even stronger community pushback.
5: Yeah, we have to have the longevity of the Federalist Society 40 years ago. Like, this is a long, long game, and it does not win and loss in any one election. If you follow what they did to Roe v. Wade, you follow what they did to affirmative action, there's there's work to be done. Lauren, if you could talk to the chair of the DNC right now, if they were listening to us right now, what would you say about the missed opportunity for them not, from your perspective, seriously considering a place like Atlanta for the DNC?
4: I have talked to the chair. He is definitely been taking some steps to recognize the South. They actually rolled out a Southern thing recently. He spent some time down in Jackson, Mississippi recently, for example, met with one of my colleagues. Mm-hmm. So I think they're aware. I think there's a whole set of considerations that they're trying to do. I would say overall, it's a missed opportunity. I would say to him, look, it's a missed opportunity to be down here. We are one of the biggest media markets. And I think the other thing, it's going to be really interesting where they decide. Mm-hmm. I think there is a lack of deep understanding by the white sort of democratic operative class, and that's capital D, mm-hmm. on how Black culture drives American culture, number one, right? Mm. And number two, how Black culture is connected across American history and American cities, and how I think the folks listening here and the folks that I work with were so clear on the connection points between Atlanta and Detroit, Atlanta from Cleveland, Atlanta and Cleveland, Atlanta and Philly, and how the Black cultural connections and media connections and social media connections are knitted together across.
5: Do they know how much we love ATL hip hop? Do they know that Keisha Lance Bottoms can do programs in Philadelphia and people will come out from her? Do they know? I'm just curious. Do they know that?
4: I don't think so. Okay. It's one of the things that Stacey and I have talked about through the years. I think it's like my sort of thing on this is like, to the extent you're doing really good work in the Black community with Black voters and Black leaders in Atlanta, mm-hmm. that is driving white progressive culture in Atlanta. And that's driving white progressive culture nationally, because what Black people do is cool. That's right. And that's how this is real talk. That's just like how it works. And growing up,
5: I study these things.
4: But there's a disconnect in politics. So where it's a missed opportunity is if they had done like a really kick-ass, actually culturally competent effort here that actually engaged young folks, not in just some stupid BS, but like in some real cool stuff,
5: Yes.
4: That would have moved in a way that would have had outsized impact. Now, you and I both know there's ways to do that in Philly that have never been done before. Mm-hmm. Boston and Denver.
5: Yeah,
4: I like those towns. They're fun to visit.
5: I love to visit those towns too, but there's no competition if you're really trying to think about what it is we're trying to do. Alarm, we're out of time, but I got to ask you one more question. So what is your take on how the media has been framing the progressive emergence in the Democratic primary season? So, they say DSA all the time because they want to say socialist, but it's also the Working Families Party. I mean, they want to frame it as a civil war. I just can't see it that way. How do you see it as someone who's been in that space for a long time?
4: Well, I get to be really involved with a fantastic organization called Onyx Impact. They are the leading anti-propaganda Black tech research media firm. If you don't know them, you need to bring us on your show. Mm-hmm. And they actually just recently did a whole analysis within Black audiences what that conversation is. Mm-hmm. And the TLDR is that what they're seeing across Black audiences in America related to this DSA progressive, like moderate Dem thing is like the most Captain Obvious thing that we all know, which is people want change and authentic conversation. And there's this big bucket of like progressive, and this is for, and they really focus on younger Black folks, under 40, under 30 at times. Mm-hmm. And it's really, I think that there's like a big disconnect that I see on what older folks think. They have a lot more weight on like these terms, socialist and progressive, that young folks, these are new fluid terms. Mm-hmm. And really there's like this bucket of like progressive conversation. That's the biggest conversation, and how I have translated what I've learned from Onyx Impact and their recent analysis and just living out in the world is that people want change. Mm-hmm. And my off the cuff, my little line is the road to American autocracy is paved with mediocre Democrats. Okay. So here we are. Right. And here we are. So everybody's mad at Democrats. We need better Democrats.
5: Yeah.
4: And I think we can learn a lot from the conversation going on with Black audiences about what do we want? We want folks to deliver. Mm-hmm. And I don't think there's one story here, right? Like, mm-hmm. I think Bandami is one story. I think Angie Nixon in Florida is a different story, correct. Right? I don't think there's a coherent, necessarily like unified thing here, mm-hmm. but the through line is people want an actual agenda, a plan that is responsive, that is not afraid to say the word black out loud, can actually understand how all of these things are knitted together. Mm-hmm. And I don't, this is like common sense. I don't think this is like radical. If Black Americans don't have full economic agency and citizenship and full humanity, then what do you think that means for white women? What do you think that means for gay folks? What do you think? Like, we're all tied together in this. Mm-hmm. And so... Hmm. Anyways, I look, I'm energized. I think this is a good conversation. I don't think it's a civil war. I think this is like the necessary democracy work.
0: Facts.
4: That has to happen.
5: Yeah. Yeah. Lauren Groh-Wargo, CEO and co-founder of Fair Fight. Lauren, great to meet you here. I hope you'll come back on this program more and drop some gems. No, it's great to have you here. We need folks out like you out here doing this work in these critical times. We appreciate you taking time out of your busy schedule to join us here on Evening Words tonight. We do.
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1: We have that girl on with us, and that is attorney Crystal Best. Thank you so much, Crystal. I mean, just your genuine soul and spirit. It moved me when I met you, and I'm so glad you're so informative. I want to go back about something, because when we met, we were talking about this is one of the main ways in one of the sections of Project 2025 that was said that they were going to attack DEI, and now, or they were going to get rid of DEI and in every aspect of our, you know, functioning. But we're seeing how this is playing out in work environment protections or lack thereof, and how people, that pillar of stability, which is your job, your upward mobility, your protections through pension, through insurance, because most people get their insurance through their jobs. These things are all becoming more at risk, and there's less and less protections available to us. And so when we're talking about the EEOC and how they are kind of rolling these things back, one of the things I told you about my family was that I was a beneficiary of a civil rights lawsuit against my mom's employer for things that we call disparate impact. And I know that's like a wonky term, but it means that when an employer's policy or practice only impacts one particular group of people or impacts that group of people so much more than others, that you don't have to show that their intentions were to discriminate against you. You can just show the impact of that policy or practice only impacted a certain group. And that was what my mother was able to show to get her job back and for me to get my life back and be able to talk to you here. So I know how important that is. But for some reason, the administration is saying that that is no longer available to people to show that there's a disparate impact. Can you talk about, is that true?
6: It's absolutely untrue. And today is a really important day. I'm so glad you asked me to join you today, because the deadline to respond to the EEOC's intent to get rid of any kind of investigations on what's called disparate impact. So there is this analysis that's been around for over 60 years. Do the policies at your company disproportionately impact minorities? So if there's an exam you have to take to get the job, or if there's a test that you have to take to keep the job, or if there's a series of questions that most every person who is maybe, you know, white, Italian, Irish, maybe they all know it just because that's what their upbringing was. But maybe if you are of Mexican descent or African-American descent, it doesn't resonate. It disproportionately impacts you, even though on its face, it looks like it's neutral. Mm-hmm, mm-hmm. And for 60 years, having this neutral way of analyzing data. So companies of more than 100 people are required to submit just basic data. It's not about hey, this manager discriminates, or this person is trying to get this person over here. It was looked at with a neutral lens, but you could analyze that neutral data and see, whoa. Over here, something that's going on in this workplace is keeping the number of Black and brown people, the number of women out of these roles, even though we have a lot of qualified people who would be, you know, ideally or suited for these roles.
1: And that data is how you trying to talk, how you view it, because otherwise, how would you be able to know other than going around everywhere and interviewing everybody in a company?
6: Right. Interviewing everybody. And in this day and age, like you said, with AI, they've been submitting this data for 60 years, Keir. Right. It's not complicated information. It's not accusing anybody or any company. It's just a neutral way of analyzing it. And they're trying to get rid of it. And that's part of the Project 2025. Basically, they're saying companies should no longer look at disparate impact, you know, what has been a resource. They're saying, no, you've got to show intent.
1: Yeah.
6: You have got to show. And then if you can show intent, then maybe we'll do the analysis. But who has the money to hire a lawyer? Who's going to go to the EEOC? There's unfairness in the lack of knowledge and very quietly, they're trying to do away with what's called EEO1. And I encourage your listeners, go to the Federal Registry. Today is the deadline.
1: What's the Federal Registry? Where do you go to Federal Registry?
6: Oh, okay. So go online and I believe it's federal. If you just even put it in Google, say Federal Registry EEO1, mm-hmm. and that you want to put a comment.
1: What would we find there at Federal Registry EEO1? What would we find if we went there?
6: There will be a portal which has a form that you fill out. You give your comment. It can be anonymous. It doesn't have to be. And you can say, I believe that doing away with this neutral form of checking companies to see if they are acting with justice and equality, doing away with that is not only unfair, but it would set us back. It would set us back because now companies can easily say, oh, well, we're not really having to turn over this information anyway. So
1: we can do what we want, right?
6: We can do what we want. Now, that's not to say, because there are state agencies that also look at this, but when you have the EEOC changing up the standard and the EEOC sending letters to these companies saying, you better watch that DEI program because it may be unconstitutional. And there are a couple big cases. The EEOC sued Coca-Cola and Nike recently, just in the last year.
1: Based on DEI?
6: On DEI.
1: Wow.
6: Their DEI programs.
1: The EEOC is suing companies because they are trying to make the workplace more equitable and diverse. And which we know from data, best business practices really promote more diversity amongst product distribution. Because guess what? Consumers are all colors. Consumers right. are all ethnicities. And it's crazy when you're talking about places like Coca-Cola and Nike. I don't see anybody who would understand that this company is just trying to make the workplace and an environment equitable, and they are getting sued by the federal agency because right. is it because people were complaining or just because they had one?
6: That's a really good question. So there are people now who are saying, hey, this DEI program was unlawful. But what happened was the EEOC solicited people to come and say, hey, are you feeling like this? I believe it was Nike had a women's empowerment weekend retreat. Mm-hmm. And so the EEOC is actively soliciting people to bring these cases. But what's happening is the EEOC then is making it so that you don't have to do all of the normal legwork or anything. They're like, oh no, we're the EEOC and this is a new part of our prioritization.
1: So making it easier for people to complain about a women's retreat for Nike that would focus on women leadership or whatever, building a pipeline. They're making it easier while they're making it harder for minorities to actually sue and have their companies investigated for cases of discrimination that may impact a large number of minorities. They're making that harder. And so what that means is that you're going to have less and less protections in the work environment, and people are going to stop leaving the work environment without any legal options that they may have to continue benefits, to continue salary for certain areas. And I did see, even with the New York Times, I think the New York Times fired a reporter for talking about Charlie Kirk. She sued because she was fortunate enough to have a lawyer, you know, unfortunately, now you got to get the New York Times had to give her job back because it was her First Amendment rights. But these are areas, these rights are not always known to people when they're experiencing these workplace discrimination. I hear people calling me saying, this is what's happening. They're nitpicking me. They're writing emails to me daily. I feel the writing on the wall. What do I do? And if you had any advice for people, that given all the stuff you know about the EEOC and how they are really kind of not, kind of leaving people out to dry in the minority groups, what would you tell them if they are experiencing a bit of workplace trauma? And if they are feeling like, wait a minute, my good job that I have, what's going to provide me a pension and benefits and all that, it's at risk. And I may not be able to enter the workplace at this level if I get fired from here. So I just have to sit there and take it.
6: Right. And it is a scary place. It's a scary place to find yourself. I would say there are three things. The first one is, if you have already made a claim to your manager or another manager you trust saying, you know, I'm feeling not included in meetings, or they're saying that everything is equal, but it's clear to me that what's happening, and you know what's happening, it's clear to me that I made the same report, or Sally over there took my information, put it in her report, repackaged it, gave it to Gary, and Gary's getting all the credit. Make sure, number one, that you are documenting what has happened to you. Mm-hmm. Keep track, keep logs.
1: Document, make sure you have copies.
6: Yeah, make sure you keep everything documented. And don't let anyone gaslight you. What are you talking about, Crystal? No. That was Lisa's work. Don't you remember? I mean, yeah, you were in the meeting, but Lisa did the lion's share. And, you know, Gary knows this stuff. So
1: we're coming to the end. I want to get these other two points in because I'm getting told we have to come to the end. But
6: Number one is if you feel that you are being discriminated against and you have already brought a claim to your manager or the EEOC, know that you have the right to bring a retaliation claim as well. It is its own separate cause of action. And if you prevail on that, then you also have additional possible compensation. Number three, don't forget your state-based agencies. And that's also a stretch.
1: Here's the Pennsylvania Human Relations Commission here in Pennsylvania.
6: Yes. And you and I talked on the plane about the fact that those are also struggling and suffering because they're too small and they're not staffed well enough. But at least their marching orders aren't anti-DEI. Their marching orders are not prioritizing white male people who
1: traditionally
6: feel
1: marginalized people in the workplace. Listen, Crystal, I can talk to you all day, and I am going to be engaged with you because this is an area that I am seeing many women, especially my age, struggle with. They are being forced out of this job market, whether it's private or public job markets, at record numbers. It is a national crisis, and I am not going to stop talking about it and talking with people like yourself who are educating and arming us on what to do about it, because our job is our stability. And I remember those moments when my mom lost that job, that the hope left my home. And when she got it back, because we went in there and sued, we look at me now. Look at me now. I wouldn't be here.
6: Yeah.
1: So this Amen. Is so important for our community. Crystal, thank you so much for being a new friend. I'm a compulsory friend person. So you are going to be my friend and I am going to be yours from now on. We have been connected and we are both passionate.
6: We will talk again.
1: Yes. Listen, safe travels to you. And
6: thank
1: I will
6: you.
1: Be reaching out. Please tell us how we can reach
6: you. If anyone has a question or a comment or wants any more information, contact me at Crystal Best Training. Crystal is spelled C-H-R-I-S-T-E-L. Last name, B-E-S-T Training. And maybe we can add to this conversation. And Keir,
1: right.
6: I hope you'll let me interview you on my podcast
1: you
6: in the next couple weeks.
1: You better know All it. Right. All right. That's attorney Crystal Best bringing us a lot of great information on how to protect ourselves in the workplace.
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1: I'm very excited to welcome to this program Reverend Corinthia Phillips, an ordained minister, physician assistant in family medicine, and an award-winning author. Here to talk about her new book, Press Pause, Making Time for God in an Overscheduled Life, which takes the reader on a transformative journey to help them disconnect from the chaos of the world and make room for quiet time, even if you feel you have no time. Reverend Phillips, welcome to Evening Words.
2: Hello, I'm glad to be here. How are you?
1: I'm doing well. It's great to have you here. Reverend Phillips, you know, I had to be at work a little bit early this morning. So I'm like getting my stuff together and I'm rushing and I'm like, I'm going to get out of the house early so I can get to work early. I get into my car. I commute to work. I start to drive a little bit and about 20 minutes, 15 minutes into the drive, I realized I had left my phone. I had to turn back around, go back home, get my phone, ended up being late for work when I'm trying to be early. So your book is like already speaking to me without us even starting this conversation about how do we slow it down a little bit. And maybe, Rev, you can start with, help us understand the biblical basis for the book. Like, what is the word telling us about making room for quiet?
2: Well, first of all, you know, even in the Garden of Eden, even in the inception of humanity, we see God coming down after the ship. Man, he came searching for Adam and Eve, apparently daily. So that's where it actually began. And then even with the children of Israel, how they were enslaved for a while and working. And he was like, look, on that seventh day, I need you to honor me. Give me some time. We have progressed over in society. Of course, life changes. Like you said, you jumped up trying to get to work early, forgot the phone. But what did you do? You ran and got that phone. Many of us, we forget that we have not prayed. We have not read the word of God. But we won't go back or we'll stop to have time with him. What we did, we keep going and said, I'll get to it tonight. And tonight, you lay down and you go to sleep. You say, I'll do it in the morning. It is all pushed off. And so even as I was saying with the children of Israel, just working so hard under a taskmaster, sound familiar? We work so hard under a taskmaster, right? And he came to the mind of, what did I tell you? I will take care of you. You let that seventh day be there and you have time with your family and me, and I will be in the background working and providing for you more than what you would make on your own in that one day. And so they begin to trust God to provide. And I think we have become self-reliant as a people, not only being pressured under

0: various forms of taskmasters today.
1: Mm-hmm.
0: And so we lose sight of one thing that's so very important, and that is our relationship with our Heavenly Father.
1: Yeah, it's almost as if you're cultivating the right relationship with God, it's going to force you to slow down a little bit. Reverend Phillips, we live in a very chaotic world. Climate change and natural disasters, people dying, a toxic political moment. I mean, what do you say to folks who say, hey, I can't slow down. I got to work here. I got to do this. I have two jobs. I have to keep moving. Otherwise, I'm not going to be able to pay my bills and survive. What do you say to those folks or the people you're counseling who the pace of their life from their perspective is actually how they're surviving?
0: We can't not. You know, you can't just say that over and over. You have to try, even if it's 1 minute, 2 minutes. And what happens is, in that 1 or 2 minutes, you begin to learn to trust God to handle whatever it is that you have fear of missing out on, the promotion, the deadline. You begin to trust Him to provide favor in various areas of concern. And as you watch God fight that battle, that situation for you, trust Him more, and you say, you know what? 5 minutes, I can give God 5 minutes. So even with not giving God time, as a physician assistant practicing medicine, I've learned that this not giving God time, also we find that individuals don't take care of themselves and find themselves in dis-ease, a lot of anxiety, stress, that can lead to other diseases that we may be have the propensity to have genetic diseases from our parents, like hypertension, maybe diabetes, that couldn't be prevented or better controlled if we slow down and rest and allow our body to heal. There is something that speaks to stress. It's called allostatic stress. It's back-to-back crises that we deal with. And when we don't allow our body to reset and have that work balanced life, we find ourselves with headaches, anxiety, palpitations, some even to the point of excess inflammation, joint pain. And so when you first honor your spiritual life, it should help propel you to focus on the mind and your body to bring wholeness. And so that is what I try to focus on in the book, to increase God awareness, be God conscious of Him being present, so that they can better take care of themselves overall.
1: So Reverend Phillips, thank you for helping us understand that this can happen incrementally. Again, folks, the book is called Press Pause. Thank you for helping us understand this can happen incrementally. So let's say if we start to carve out a few minutes in different places, we try to create space for God when we're in the shower or when we're driving, or instead of coming home and turning on the TV, you just leave the TV off a little bit. You carve out some space. Then what do you do? Is this like a normal prayer to God? Is this what describe kind of what the feeling and mental state and spiritual state needs to be in those 5 minute, 7 minute times where you actually do press pause? What do you do next?
0: Excellent question. What are you doing? You're sitting there relaxing, freeing your mind of all the chaos and having a conversation with the one who owns the universe, the one who has the blueprint of life. And when you realize that it's not about you and you pressing buttons and you doing all the things, but sitting there and being present in the moment with Him and just talking to Him like we're talking. Like God, you know, today was rough. You know, my father was hammering me. You know, God, I felt tearful. Lord God, I need creativity. Lord, I don't feel well. I have been having a headache. I need you to heal me. There's a conversation to happen. And you're like, well, a conversation is a dialogue between two people. I'm with you. So with that prayer, you can take a moment in that and listen. Listen to your heart. Listen to your mind. What do you hear?
1: Mm.
0: You hear some echoes of hope. Read a scripture. Read a positive, strong poem. Although I recommend reading scripture,
1: mm-hmm.
0: Because it is what's truly going to be the life-giving source for your day.
1: Mm. So, Reverend Phillips, I get the feeling that you have practiced what you're preaching here for some time now. What are some of the more advanced iterations of this? So how long can you sort of pause your life for? Can you do 30 minutes? And do you find that when you press pause, connect with God or whoever your, you know, spiritual forces in your life, and you start these conversations and begin to open up space and breathe with gratitude and all those things. How long can you do that for? And for folks who, maybe there's some folks listening to us who are already meditative, maybe they already pray on a regular basis. What does the advanced version of this look like?
0: Well, I would think it's what is best for you as an individual. God is God.
1: Mm.
0: Like, good for me may not be for you, but the point is that you spend time with him. Now, for me, I might take a day off of work,
1: mm.
0: or I might take a weekend and just maybe literally with my scriptures, some good food, fresh food, water, a good walk, and just thinking about him. And what I'll find is creativity occurs. My body feels stronger. I'm more confident, right?
1: Mm.
0: Because I realize that it's not me doing the work, but it's him through me.
1: Mm.
0: And that's when you have communion with him. And so that's what you're doing when you're in quiet time. So for me, it could be 15 minutes. It could be an hour. It could be half a day. I can choose if the time is appropriate. I can be in that space all day.
1: Mm. Mm. Reverend Phillips, you had me at take a day off, okay? You had me at take a day off. We only have about a minute and a half left here, Rev. If you don't mind, and again, folks, I'm not trying to preach here or proselytize. I just have an expert on the phone, and I'm trying to ask some poignant questions. Reverend Phillips, if you don't mind, could you recommend a couple of scriptures that are your go-to scriptures when you press pause, when you're trying to make time and when you're trying to like disconnect from the chaos? Are there a couple of go-to scriptures that you put into place to help that process for you?
0: One of the things I will do say also is Exodus 14:14, that the Lord will fight my battle.
1: Mm.
0: He says, why do you cry to me all the time? Go forth.
1: Mm.
0: Sometimes we get stuck and don't know how to move forward. There are times when I need to put on a garment of praise
1: mm.
0: for the spirit of heaviness. And so I'll find myself lifting up my hands in war and blessing the name of Jesus because he is the Lord of my life.
1: Mm.
0: So there are various scriptures that we can do. And so for those who are on the go, the book is also on audio. They can do it on Kindle. We have a new release with the YouVersion,
1: mm-hmm.
0: and it's called Stop, Breathe, and Think. And they can hear the scriptures read to them with some devotions that I've prepared just for your audience. So I believe that if they find time for him, he's definitely going to have time for them and change their lives.
1: I know that's right. Reverend Corinthia Phillips, ordained minister, physician assistant in family medicine, and an award-winning author. The book is called Press Pause, Making Time for God in an Overscheduled Life. Reverend Phillips, thank you so much for taking time out of your busy schedule to join us here and to bless us with some of this on Evening Words. We really appreciate you.
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3: I want to introduce our next guest, which is attorney Beth Grossman, who joins us to discuss Act 135, Property Conservatorship Act, that allows nonprofits, neighboring residents, and municipalities to take property that has been blighted. So, Beth, welcome to the show.
4: Thank you for having me. So happy to be here.
3: Yeah, Beth, you've had a number of hats. I mean, your career has, you know, you've been in kind of the criminal law side as a DA. You are now, what is your current role and title?
4: I think my connection went bad.
3: No, I think that's me. I think that's okay. Me. But can you hear me?
4: I can.
3: Okay. What is your current role and title, and what do you do with respect to the Act 135 Property Conservancy?
4: So I am currently managing director of a small nonprofit called Rebuilding Blocks, where we work with community groups and residents to identify abandoned and blighted properties. And if they meet the criteria of Act 135, then we file petitions in the Philadelphia Court of Common Pleas seeking to be appointed conservator over the property. And being a conservator means being appointed as a caretaker.
3: Mm-hmm. Can I ask you, when you say you are working with different community groups in certain areas, what areas are we talking about that these community groups who you work with, where are they from?
4: Everywhere. You name it, all the way from the Northwest to South Philadelphia to West Philadelphia. We have filed conservatorship actions literally almost in every neighborhood throughout the city. Mm-hmm. And we get notified of potential properties because people contact us. It could be community groups, RCOs, individuals. Sometimes I'll get referrals from city council offices. So that's how we become aware of these abandoned and blighted properties. We don't go out and search for them.
3: Does the owner ever get notified that someone has complained or someone has called you about the property in which that's in question? And is there any opportunity for the owner to do anything about that property before your group gets involved?
4: Usually the majority of these cases have Department of Licensing and Inspection violations on them where the owners are supposed to be notified. It's very rare that I'll bring a case against a property that has no LNI violations. So usually those violations will notify an owner that there are violations of the Philadelphia Building Code and they could do something. But we, under the rules of civil procedure, we only notify the neighbor the owner once we file the conservatorship action in court, just like any other lawsuit.
3: Okay. So you're saying most of the properties that you get involved in already have license and inspections violations that have been not been abated for how long? How long do they get to abate these license and inspections violations before it's now saying, look, you've done nothing. Now it's time for something else to happen.
4: Some of these properties have sat vacant and have had LNI violations going back decades. Okay. I mean, they could sit forever. And usually with LNI, I think you're required to abate them within a certain amount of time. And you get repeated warnings on them. Mm-hmm. And then I think the law department can actually bring code violation cases in court. But that's always usually a separate issue.
3: Okay. So once your organization gets involved, can you walk us through what that process looks like? And it does an owner who may have moved out of the state doesn't really know that this is going on. They probably inherited it, but they don't really know about it. Does someone get to intervene after you do? So first and foremost, can you walk us through the steps and let us know, is there opportunities for intervention for owners who now may become aware?
4: Sure. So what we do, first of all, let me just make it very clear that I research everything before we bring a case. I will go out and visit the property. I will give a questionnaire to neighbors to see what types of factors, Act 135 factors, the building is causing them. Sometimes I'll have experts go out and evaluate the property. We have an FAA licensed drone operator who will sometimes go look at the roof because you never know what you're going to find with the roof. Mm-hmm. And once I find that it meets these qualifications, I have to submit it to my board because I'm overseen by a board of directors who will allow me whether to proceed with an action or not. Once we do, we file the Act 135 petition, and we do our best to serve the owner of the property. And a lot of times, like you said, it could be the heir of an owner, you know, who might not even know that they have this property that's, you know, mm-hmm. that could be theirs. Sometimes somebody has passed on and they have no direct relatives. They might have cousins or down, you know, the family tree. Sometimes we have to use a genealogist. Mm-hmm. But once a person is served, they are a party to it. And, you know, if there's not an estate raise, we help them raise an estate so they could properly be a party to the action.
3: I think that's a part, important part. When you say that, just we're going to just back it up. And when you say that if there's not an estate raise, because this is kind of getting into tangled title sometimes, too. If there's not an estate raise, you help them raise an estate. Can you just talk about that? What does that truly mean in terms of, because you would be going against your own interests, right? I mean, as the person filing the petition, to help a party who may not know they own the property raise an estate to act on behalf as the administrator of the person who's deceased.
4: Correct. And that's our obligation. Like, I don't go in here with guns drawn, you know, slamming in through the door. We just have a common mission, and that is to eradicate and abate the blight. Mm-hmm. But to raise an estate, that's to say that I'm related to this person. I'm legitimately connected to this property. And you could do that through the register of wills, which is, and also sort of to back it up, like you said, it's really important for family members who are living in a property where no estate has been raised, and it could be in your great grandparents' name or your grandparents' name, and your name isn't on that deed. It's very important to understand that you need to get a family member's name on the deed, and you could do that by going to the Register of Wills. It's a very helpful office. They can help people because it's part of your generational wealth, and you just want to make sure that all your ducks are lined up in a row, that it is in the proper name or all siblings' names or whoever you want it to be. So we do deal with a lot of tangled issues, but it's our obligation to help folks just so that they are properly named as a party and can defend the property as they see fit.
3: And when someone defends the property, say you have gotten all the criteria that you have described, I guess that the property has to have been sitting for a while. It has to have had an inspection that shows that this property is not habitable. Are there other main specific points you can discuss in terms of the criteria that you bring this action into court?
4: Sure. Well, four main things before we can get out of the date is we have to prove that it hasn't been legally occupied for the past 12 months, that it has not been actively marketed or put up for sale for the past 60 days. It's not the subject of an existing mortgage foreclosure action. And it has to be owned by the current owner for 6 months or more. Once we do that, then we look for the blighting characteristics, where it's a public nuisance, which we construe as having L&I violations. It's in need of substantial repairs, and no repairs have been made within the last year. It's unfit for human habitation, increased risk of fire. It's not properly secured, meaning it's wide open to the elements, or L&I has gone out and sealed it. It's an attractive nuisance for children. Presence of vermin, vegetation, and a health issue, that it decreases the property values of surrounding buildings, and that it's an attractive nuisance for criminal activities. So the act requires that we prove three out of the nine blighting factors. I try and prove as many as I can, whichever ones are present.
3: Yeah, all those factors seem to be very important for neighbors and neighboring, you know, people who are looking out for their property value. I want to talk about this part, because what you're saying, it seems like neighbors would want to get these things out of their area, or get it fixed up, or get it, you know, something done with it so their community can thrive. But there is somewhat of an aspect that people are not feeling well about. And that is, once, say if a judge grants your organization the property because you've met all the conditions, and whoever the owner is, or if no one showed up, did not meet their burden of proving that they could do something better with this property. Now, once you have taken, it's goes into your possession, do you get to now fix up the property and resell it? And if you do resell it, does any of that equity go to whoever the owner is?
4: Yes, it does. So if we are successful at court establishing these factors and the judge appoints us as conservator, let me make clear that the owner does not lose ownership rights. The deed still remains in their names. Mm-hmm. But everything is done with judicial oversight, and we can only put the property up for sale with court permission. Mm-hmm. We marketed at fair market value. And as it is meant in the statute, is that when we sell the property, we get what's called a conservator fee, which is 20% of the sale price, and the rest goes back to the owner.
3: Okay, folks, I just want to remind you, this is attorney Beth Grossman, and she is with attorney Beth
4: Grossman. Rebuilding Blocks.
3: Rebuilding Blocks. It's a nonprofit that is looking at, or that is your nonprofit for the sole purpose of dealing with blighted properties through Act 135?
4: Yes, it's correct. And my parent nonprofit is called Caring People Alliance, where we have Boys and Girls Clubs located in North Philadelphia, West Philadelphia, and South Philadelphia.
3: All right. Now, I don't think people understood that the equity could go that. So if you sell this property, are you seeing a lot of developers buying these properties that you are now determining that are blighted and come through your organization?
4: Sometimes it's developers, sometimes it's first-time home buyers. It varies. So, you know, really, it really kind of depends. And just to let the people know out there, to ensure that the owner gets some equity, we only cure the L&I violations. We kind of abate it to what's called, we call a clean envelope, because first of all, we don't have the money to trick it out from, you know, top to bottom with marble countertops and, you know, granite and this
3: trick
4: and that.
3: My house, right?
4: Because if it did, the owners would end up getting nothing. So we just cure we abate the nuisance issues and the blighting issues. And that way, that usually provides more equity back to the owner once the property sold. But alternatively, after the court finds that we met our burden, they can also elect, the owners can elect to do what is called conditional relief. Mm-hmm. And that's where the owners say, you know what, Judge, I would like to take responsibility for the blighting characteristics. Can I have a certain amount of time to do it? And then the owner can take and make the repair of the blight. And again, we don't require them to do it from top to bottom, just cure the code violations and the blighting things. And then we will get 20% of what it costs them to repair the property. Okay. And I'm fine. If people want to elect to do conditional relief, that is fine by me.
3: When you say conditional relief, you mean they will repair some, you will repair some. Okay.
4: Correct. And a lot of times people opt for that, and that is certainly fine by me.
3: And I guess they opt for that because it gives them more equity upon resale, correct?
4: Of course.
3: And so, so owners are benefiting. So say with that conditional relief, you guys are putting up funds to make sure that it's habitable to deal with the L&I issues. They can come in and deal with some of the aesthetic issues, which adds more equity and value to the home. So when it is sold, they then get that equity with your work and their work involved.
4: Correct. And also, or they might choose to keep it and move into it. Like, we've had people who said, you know what, I want to keep it. This was a family home. We didn't realize we had it. We would like to move into that. That's fine. Mm-hmm. That's fine. You know, we just want property put back into productive use. And again, that goes to the issue of neighbors, you know, mm-hmm. because we are a city of row houses and row homes, and it really can negatively affect neighbors on either side, whether a property is marked unsafe or imminently dangerous. You know, a lot of times neighbors are affected by vermin, overgrown vegetation, mold. I actually lived next to one of these houses for a very long time before I began doing this. There were break-ins, pipes were broken. I came home one night, there was a possum curled up on my banister, hanging from its tail. And it's really
3: like
4: unpleasant. And it's unfair. It's unfair for neighbors because their home is their wealth too, as well.
3: Yeah.
4: And I'm talking about a lot of times these houses have sat vacant for years and years. And when you change a block, change a blighted property, the need for city services go down. Neighbors feel better. There's more ownership and pride in a block. And even epidemiologically, people feel better because, oh, that house has been taken care of. And, you know, when we put our cases on, the most compelling testimony is that from neighbors, because they're the ones who are affected by it on a daily basis.
3: Mm-hmm. Attorney Beth Grossman, thank you for coming on and explaining this in such detail, because I really had, some mixed feelings about this. I really thought that people were just taking people's properties and they weren't getting any of the equity or even an opportunity to keep their property. It's really good to know that there are some mechanisms where people can work with you to keep their property, fix it up, make it habitable, earn more equity, and keep generational wealth. But you are also dealing with helping other neighborhoods and making sure that their neighborhoods hold their value as well as a public safety issue. That I think that is appreciative. If folks want to get in touch with you because either they wanted more information or they're dealing with the same thing, can you tell us how to reach you?
4: Sure. My email is bgrossman, at caringpeoplealliance.org. And that's caringpeoplealliance.org. So, and I welcome all people to refer houses to us. We'll take a look, and all I need are some details and the address.
3: All right, Beth, thanks so much for joining us on Wake Up with Word. We really appreciate your insight.
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5: I'm going to introduce you to the author of the book, Ruta's Closet, which is the true story of Holocaust survivor Ruth Kron Segal, who she and her family's and about she and her family's fight to survive the Nazi occupation of Lithuania. Joining me right now is author Keith Morgan. Hello, how are you?
6: Very well. Thank you very much.
5: All right. Thank you so much for joining us today. I understand in the literature about you that you worked very closely with Ruth for years before her passing. Talk about what that was like and what inspired you to write this book.
6: I was inspired by an address she gave to some teenage school kids, and the amazing effect that her words had on these kids, children who, prior to going into the room, knew nothing about the Holocaust. I was inspired by the fact that she'd been so quiet about her experience. She was a very young person when she experienced most of it. And she kept quiet about it. You know, she'd, like many survivors, she didn't say anything. And then I'd learned that in 1992, when in the Balkans, when Serbia began to systematically remove all the Bosnian Muslims, she started to realize that she had to tell her story, and she needed to tell it to young folks to warn them about what can happen, to be aware of it, and to act upon it in any way they can. When this story was so incredible and so dramatic, you know, I was a news guy. I'd spent many years covering crime. I'd heard it all, you might say. But I was struck by this, and I decided to do an educational series after I first wrote about her. And then she came to me and we talked about it and said, we have to do a book.
5: Yeah.
6: And that's how it started. But way back in the late 90s, and we did a book that was basically a fundraiser for the Education Center here, the Vancouver Holocaust Center. And that's how it started. And it's kind of grown since then, you know, and still people want to hear that story more and more. It's, you know, I really got back into this big time, you might say, just over a year ago, when Ruth was recognized in the city here in Vancouver, and the day was named after her for her, all her work. And things were happening around the world, we all know about, right? And I thought, you know, it's time to really push this. So we started to do a lot more. I did a lot more interviews like I'm doing now. And we promoted the book around the world, actually. You know, so the interest has just grown in it. It's a particularly good vehicle in because it's about a family, and we can all relate to that, you know. And so, you know, it goes beyond just the history. It talks about, you know, the empathy that some neighbors felt and the extremes they went to help. It talks about the, you know, the importance of family, resourcefulness of family. And it talks about spotting those who would do you ill. And with the growing, you know, the rise of anti-Semitism, the last 2 years has just been a must here to really get out on the road, you might say, to promote this book.
5: So thank you for that. So thinking about what it is that she shared with you and you have written about in the book in terms of warnings, how things can happen anywhere, what do you say to what you're witnessing in the world right now? And what are some of the warnings that we should glean from her experience?
6: Well, I, you know, the one that came to mind a couple of years ago, of course, was the invasion of Ukraine. You know, the taking of another country, just remarkably similar to what was happening with the Nazis. That comes to mind. And then I've read all kinds of horrible stories of late. You know, I guess the Anti-Defamation League, based, of course, in the U.S., they illustrated the size of the problem. You know, they said that anti-Semitic acts in the U.S. has leapt by, now listen to this, 893% over the past decade. And I was reading something just yesterday. I'm sure I'm accurate on this. And they said that the Jewish population of the United States is around 2%, yet 14% of hate crime is against Jews. So, you know, you've got to be aware of that. I'm particularly concerned about the effects of social media that goes unchallenged. You know, I've got a 12-year-old grandson now, and he's on that iPad. And so, you know, he's exposed to these kinds of things and things go unchallenged. I think that I'd like to see, and I'm working on this now a lot more, parents become more involved. Yes, schools are involved. I'd like to see parents talk about the Holocaust and read material with their kids. It's because, you know, there's one solid generation now of people born, you know, significant time after World War II, who they don't know really either much about the Holocaust. Mm-hmm. And I'm finding this more and more as I talk to parents of teens. They don't know anything either. So I realized that that's another area that I need to get into to make it easier for people to read with their kids and to become more discriminating about what they read. More discerning. And I think we serve a number of things there. The need to read, the need to keep up with what news is happening and news more than just one source. Mm-hmm. If you see something that makes you scratch your head, go seek out more information. Mm-hmm. So all these things really, they're there in the book in so many ways. You know, I always sign my books, you know, a lesson from yesterday to be learned today and remembered tomorrow. And of course, how many times, you know, I think, has tomorrow already arrived? Mm-hmm. Because I get to see what's going on worldwide.
5: Mm. There are a lot of concerns, especially here in the U.S. and with our anti-DEI and a lot of anti-Black, anti-others, there's a lot of concerns about how things are shaping up here in our country. What are your thoughts about lessons for that? Things you would like for the Black community and other communities of color to glean from this book and the lessons in it?
6: Well, interesting you should raise that. Because since I've really stepped up the kind of interviews I'm doing now with you, guess what? I'm going to say that 60% are Black interviewers because they get it. They look around. Their families have experiences. They see what's going on. They spot it. Mm-hmm. And it's very interesting how... I've talked to so many who say, we could do more. we need to relate to this. We need to look at this. Mm-hmm. We need to consider what's happened to us, what happened to us, and what seems to be happening again. I've been very touched by that. It's very noticeable. Not something I ever thought about. You know, I'm living in Canada. It's a bit different here, as you know. But very interesting how that. And I do hope that other communities can relate to this. They should be. It doesn't take long to talk to mom, dad, or grandpa and then come out with the same kind of stories. Especially in multicultural society, you know, you run, I see people all the time, you know, we have a lot of Punjabi people here in where I live. You hear the same stories, you know, coming out, oh, well, this happened to mine, he was discriminated in this way, or he never got looked over because of who he was. And yeah, a lot to share. And I noticed that a lot of Jewish organizations, well, they have recognized that too, and they relate to it. And you know, it, you know, there's all kinds of sayings about, you know, first they came for the Jews, you know, then they, and it's true. You know, I mean, if you don't fit with what autocrats or these kind of folks, then they don't want you anymore. Mm-hmm. And I'm sorry to say, I watch the news too, and I see what's going on in your lovely nation. I haven't been back to the U.S. now for 2 years, you know.
5: Yeah.
6: Because it's tough.
5: Yeah. It's tough. Well, I want to say thank you for taking the time to share a bit of the book and lessons and your thoughts on things with the Word audience. Please share with people where they can pick it up so that they can read it for themselves, well, and perhaps have a discussion.
6: The easiest way is it's available online on just about every platform there is. You know, it's on Amazon, of course. You know, it's on all of the other formats. It's available as a printed book, in paperback, hardback. It's available as an ebook, and there's an audiobook version out of it complete with sound effects and soundtrack. And rooterscloset.com is the website, and there's lots of information on there. One of the keys of that, on that site, there are downloadable guides for teaching children and downloadable guides for book club members for discussions specifically, because, you know, we recognize that that was definitely the area, rooterscloset.com.
5: All right. Keith Morgan, author of the book Ruta's Closet, thank you so much for joining us on the Midday Break Room.
6: You're welcome. Thank you so much for talking.
5: All right. Take care.
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7: Joining us now, Dr. Tim Golden. He's a visiting professor of philosophy at Whitman College. For 20 years, he was a criminal defense attorney in Philadelphia and in the federal courts. Tim, good morning.
8: Good morning, Solomon. Great to be with you this morning. Thanks for having me.
7: Absolutely, man. So I got to ask you about this because you're out west. The Rams are bringing back Aaron Donald, man.
8: I'm not worried, Solomon.
7: Okay. All right.
8: I have no fear of any team in the NFL.
7: Okay.
8: In the words of Jalen Hurts, rain, sleet, or snow, the Eagles are trained to go.
7: Deep.
8: So I'm not Deep. Worried about it. I do think that Aaron Donald, obviously, his Hall of Fame induction is going to be delayed by at least a few years because he came back. He's a great player. Him and Myles Garrett will, I think, be a handful for some teams. But I think the Eagles will be able to manage that. And I think other teams ought to be more concerned of how to block Jordan Davis and Jalen Carter and Jalen Hunt.
7: How about that?
8: Then we ought to be concerned about, you know, blocking an Aaron Donald who's coming out of retirement and hasn't played in 2 years, and a Myles Garrett who is obviously a great player, but he is, I think, close to the pinnacle of his career and maybe slightly on the downside. So we'll see what happens.
7: All right, we will. Now, the last time you and I talked, we were talking about a Massachusetts judge ruling on the whole mail-in voting thing. And the Massachusetts judge stopped the Trump administration from implementing an executive order that would limit mail-in voting. It has since gone to the Supreme Court, and the Supreme Court sided with the Trump administration on these mail voting restrictions. What was the Supreme Court's ruling, and how can it impact the upcoming election?
8: Well, that's right, Solomon. So what happened in this case was the government did appeal. They appealed the injunction. So the lower court decided to stop the president's executive order from being implemented. And the government appealed to the Supreme Court of the United States. And I think it was just last week or a couple weeks ago, the Supreme Court in a case called Trump versus California and a number of other cases that were consolidated with this, they didn't really side with the Trump administration because their ruling was not a merits ruling. And let me just explain the difference. Whenever an injunction is issued, one of the parties who's aggrieved by the injunction, in this case the government, has a right to appeal, but the appeal is to the Supreme Court's emergency docket. And that's what this was. This was an appeal to the emergency docket in which the government was arguing that it was going to suffer irreparable harm if the injunction was allowed to stay in place. And what the Supreme Court ruled, there were three opinions in the recent Supreme Court ruling. The first opinion was by the six-member majority that is known, I guess, informally as the conservative majority. And what they ruled was that the plaintiff states didn't have standing, which means that they couldn't show injury because although the executive order outlined a plan for what to do, the plan had yet to be implemented. And because the plan hasn't been implemented yet, the states can't actually claim harm. So that was basically the majority ruling. Now, Justices Sotomayor and Justice Kagan joined Justice Sotomayor in her dissenting opinion, and Justice Sotomayor basically said, when you threaten people with criminal prosecution, like this executive order does, nobody has to wait to be prosecuted. She said the harm is real,
7: yeah,
8: and we can decide this case right now. And then lastly, and most importantly, Justice Ketanji Brown Jackson wrote in her opinion that the government doesn't suffer irreparable harm from this injunction because the president can't suffer irreparable harm when an injunction prevents him from doing something that he legally can't do in the first place. Mm-hmm. And what Justice Jackson said in her dissenting opinion was, look, the president has no authority over elections. Mm-hmm. Under Article 1, Clause 4, that's left up to the state. So you had a range of legal reasoning here, and the way this is going to affect the election is, and I should make this clear, Solomon, the Supreme Court made it clear that the case is not over. Mm-hmm. That as soon as somebody is directed to do something, make a list of eligible voters who are citizens, and as soon as somebody is arrested or charged, some state official, with giving a ballot to somebody, a mail-in ballot who's not a citizen, that this case can be brought back to the Supreme Court, right? So the justices made that clear. They just said the harm hasn't happened yet. Meanwhile, people are going to start voting, and this could be a huge disruption to the upcoming midterm elections, and that was part of Justice Ketanji Brown Jackson's point, is that through manipulating doctrines like standing and rightness, and those are technical ways of saying no harm has happened yet, so we can't do this and we can't decide this case, that the court has injected chaos, in her words, into a midterm election, and it just needlessly complicates things. So this is going to be an ongoing journey. We'll have to see how things shake out, but I suspect we'll be hearing about this more from the Supreme Court as the election gets closer.
7: So, so the bottom line is that the Supreme Court said that they might have threatened to do this, but they haven't done it yet, and so you sued too soon. So that's exactly why we're letting it go forward.
8: Exactly. That's okay. Exactly what the court did.
7: All right. Yep. And so that sounds like nonsense to me, Tim. I'm sorry. It just does.
8: Well, it's funny because as a lawyer, I can appreciate that technically they are correct.
7: Mm-hmm.
8: But this is not the time to grapple with concepts and technicality.
7: Right.
8: This is an election. There are real things at stake in terms of democratic processes and voting, and that kind of stuff has to take precedent. That's why I think Justice Sotomayor's and Justice Jackson's dissenting opinions are so important, because yeah, they're focused more on the practical realities rather than abstract legal concepts, right, like standing and rightness, yeah, and all that sort of stuff. So, yeah, it's a mess, and the court will likely see this issue again before the midterms, because somebody's going to be, Justice Sotomayor said, if you threaten to prosecute me, I got standing.
7: Right.
8: Right?
7: Right.
8: I don't have to wait to get indicted, right, because until that happens. And it's what's disturbing to me is that the majority opinion in this case has essentially left the door open for the Trump administration to wait until after the election to start prosecuting.
7: Exactly. Exactly. Exactly.
8: That's the problem. And Justice Ketanji Brown Jackson said, wait a minute. She said the court says that the issue isn't decided, but it doesn't give any indication as to when people will actually be able to bring litigation. Is it going to be that they have to be indicted first? And if that's the case, then, the Trump administration will just wait until after the election, and then they'll start going after people.
7: Yeah. But what it does, though, and I think Ketanji Brown Jackson's dissent says it, correctly, that it injects chaos. And I think at the end of the day, that really is the purpose. We want it to be chaotic. We want people to be confused. We want people to be afraid. We want people to think they're going to be charged with crimes. And we'll just put that out into the air and just wait.
8: We'll just wait and see what happens. Yeah. And meanwhile, all of the people who are historically most likely to be on the receiving end of that kind of treatment from the federal government are Black people.
7: Yep.
8: And Black people are going to just look at all of the things you just ran down, and in fear, they're going to say, you know what, man, this ain't worth it. I'm going to just stay home.
7: Mm-hmm.
8: And that's exactly what the Trump administration wants.
7: Yeah.
8: So it's disturbing because it's the use of abstract concepts to essentially facilitate oppression. Mm. And that, I think, is a problem that we faced from this Supreme Court throughout its history.
7: Yeah.
8: So it's disturbing, but I'm grateful for Justices Sotomayor and Jackson, who bring a lot of common sense on the ground understanding about these issues.
7: Mm-hmm. Now, we only got a couple minutes left, but we got to talk about this. The FBI previously refused to hire job applicants if they admitted to hiring sex workers, stealing from an employer, or engaging in acts of bestiality. Now the agency's dropped those rules. Why were those rules in place, and does dropping them concern you as a lawyer?
8: Solomon, let's just start out with why they have to lower the standards in the first place. The reason they have to lower the standards in the first place is because the Trump administration has fired so many FBI agents who the administration thought were involved in investigations involving the president.
7: Mm-hmm.
8: And there's been a lot of career agents who no longer work for the FBI, and these people have to be replaced.
7: Mm.
8: And the administration has so smeared the name of the FBI and made it part of some conspiracy against the president that frankly, being an FBI agent just doesn't have the appeal that it used to have. Mm. And so now you have fewer people who are applying, and they have to recruit people who they otherwise would not have had to recruit. So that's how we get to where we are. And the reason those things were in place in terms of soliciting prostitutes and sexually deviant acts and that kind of thing was because if people have done those things, they may be more likely to do them again. And if you do that as an FBI agent, that can be leveraged against you in all kinds of extortion plots, briberies, and other types of things that compromise law enforcement.
7: Okay.
8: That makes perfect sense. And yes, it does concern me as a lawyer, because now with the standard being lowered, if you go out and hire people that have these problems, then the very thing that led to having the higher standards in the first place is going to be a worry. You may have compromised agents, and if you have compromised agents, law enforcement can't function with integrity. And if we get to that place, then we're really in trouble.
7: Yeah, we absolutely are. That, of course, is lawyer, critical race theorist, Dr. Tim Golden. He is a visiting professor of philosophy at Whitman College for 20 years. He was a criminal defense attorney in Philadelphia and in the federal courts. Tim, as always, thanks so much.
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0: Welcome back. This is the Midday Break Room here on WURD. I'm Tiffany Bacon, and that is music from my very special in-studio guest, Robert G. I keep wanting to say the other, Robert G. That's and the me. Song there was Labor Day in, no, I'm sorry. The song there was called What You Want to Do. That is his latest single. And he's joining us today to not only talk about his career, but about his upcoming performance at City Winery. Yeah. Robert, welcome.
2: Thank you. Thank you for having me. Good to be here, Tiffany.
0: Good to have you here. Good to have you here. So it is said that the one and only Philly's own Patti LaBelle is credited with discovering you as a teen. Tell us the story.
2: Well, you know what? It's good Lord, it was a lifetime ago, but it was a beautiful, like, what you would call a divine occurrence. Like me and a group of theater friends, I'm a theater kid.
0: Yes.
2: So a group of us went to see the revival tour of Your Arms Too Short to Box with God.
0: Classic
2: Vannette Carroll, shout out to the legend. We went to see the play. And so we're sitting in the audience and the show was just phenomenal. As young theater kids, you know, that's what we aspire to. So it was good to go to a professional, you know, caliber performance.
0: Right.
2: And then, come on, it was Patti LaBelle and Al Green, you know. So it was amazing. Show ends, Miss LaBelle is doing an encore. And the way the show was set up, they had these ramps for the choir to run from the audience up to the stage and then back down. It was pretty dramatic.
0: Okay.
2: Beautifully done.
0: Okay.
2: She came down the ramp on her encore and she's walking up the aisle. And we see that she's on our side of the theater, but we're just watching the spotlight and she's absolutely killing it. She stops at our row.
0: Okay.
2: Now I'm about seven people in the aisle and then count over all these bodies. She scooches into the row, grabs me, literally takes my hand and pulls me into the aisle and just hands me the mic.
0: Now, did she know you beforehand? Had she seen you before?
2: Not from a can of paint.
0: Wow.
2: Not from a can of paint. Doesn't know me at all. Doesn't know me at all. And my friends were, you know, we were all sitting there and they were all just like, you know, the strange thing, Rob, is that it was one of the quietest nights for you. Because I'm like, I love theater. I love live shows.
0: Yeah.
2: So I'm not really like sitting there politely clapping. You know what I mean? If you bring it, I'm going to give it to you.
0: Right,
2: you feel me?
0: Right.
2: And so I was just so blown away by the spectacle, blown away by the magnificence of the dancers and the singers and the whole thing. And then that's when I was like, yep, that's it. You know, that's the level of performance that we aspire to as youngsters.
0: Yeah.
2: And so that was the first time I ever met her.
0: Nice.
2: And so they took me back after the show. We met each other, but the Philadelphia Tribune was reviewing the show that night and they wrote it up.
0: Really?
2: It's in the Philadelphia Tribune.
0: Oh, snaps. Okay. So if we go into the archives and find that date. So around what year was that?
2: That would have been, I think, 80, 81.
0: Okay.
2: And it was, they were here at the Schubert. So it was around in that time. I don't know the exact date, but I have the article. You know, it's in my archives. Yeah, it's a beautiful thing. So, you know, and then that's how, and then as the years have gone on, our lives have crisscrossed so many times in a beautiful, beautiful, serendipitous way. You know, she's a legend and a lovely lady.
0: Have you had another opportunity to sing with or for her?
2: Well, I want to say I was living in L.A. at the time. And so I want to say it had to be maybe 2017 or 18. I was called into audition for her backgrounds.
0: Okay.
2: And so that was our next close encounter and vibe and just, it was so beautiful. But that's the last time that I sang for her in her association.
0: Okay.
2: But that was on, you know, that was on a, hey, we're auditioning background singers, you know, which I happen to know some of the musicians, you know, and people that called me up and gave me the drop. And so I rushed on over.
0: Okay.
2: And had a

0: an amazing audition. And it was more like, even though I didn't get the gig, mm-hmm. it was more just like, see how we're sitting here talking. It was like sitting here talking to her mm-hmm. and looking upon her and seeing just how humble and beautiful mm-hmm. she was. Yeah. And is, you know what I mean? And then just being, I was so good, you know what I mean? And then it didn't, and then I didn't get that gig, but then I got the next call and it was like, hey, you want to go on the road with Loose Ends? And we did that. And then I was able to do their tour that
1: year. Wow.
0: So, you know, it's always, listen, it's always a win.
1: Yeah. I hear you.
0: Everything always works for your greatest good. Mm-hmm. You know, even when it looks like, yo, I didn't get it, you know, that's because it's making room for something else.
1: Yeah.
0: You know,
1: yeah,
0: even if the something else is being still.
1: Now that's a word to preach on mm-hmm. because sometimes our season is to be still.
0: That's right.
1: You can't even be ready for the next thing unless you sat down.
0: Absolutely.
1: As the old folks say, go on somewhere and sat down. understood. You mentioned that you have been a theater kid. Talk yeah. about the different productions you've been a part of.
0: So I've been in so many theater productions, but my favorites, I'll give you my top five.
1: Uh-huh.
0: I'll give you my top
1: five.
0: Uh-huh. Let me see. But my top five would have to be definitely Ain't Misbehavin'. Definitely, there's a play called The Life that I did in LA that was just amazing.
1: Okay.
0: The Five Heartbeats Live. Without
1: really?
0: A doubt, with Robert Townsend in Los Angeles.
1: Get out of town.
0: Yeah. Produced by Robert Townsend, directed by Harry Lennox. Amazing, amazing,
1: wow.
0: amazing. And these were just big, gigantic, fun productions, right?
1: Right.
0: Dreamgirls in Los Angeles.
1: My goodness. Who were you in Dreamgirls?
0: I was the announcer in the Apollo
1: oh, yeah,
0: segment.
1: Yeah, yeah, yeah.
0: When the girls are coming on, when they're first introduced,
1: uh-huh.
0: you know. And what else? I mean, Jesus Christ Superstar. Love that. It's a rock opera.
1: That's heavy.
0: Yeah, it's a heavy piece.
1: Yeah.
0: A lot of fun, though.
1: Yeah.
0: I mean, once that train leaves the station, it's a lot of fun. The Wiz.
1: Okay.
0: You know? I mean, I've done like a ton of theater. Did something just recently. Well, in 2019, before I moved from L.A., I had the pleasure of doing a play called Blues in the Night. Beautiful, beautiful production, period piece music that I just loved. It was like me and three other ladies mm-hmm. in a saloon, like singing these amazing, you know, period piece songs. Shout out to Sheldon Epps if you see this, brother. Thank you for that. That was a blessing. So, yeah. So, I mean, just a ton of that kind of stuff. And then, like, that's the training that really has sustained me.
1: Mm-hmm.
0: You know, I'm born and raised in Philly.
1: Okay.
0: And
1: what part?
0: Germantown.
1: Okay.
0: Shout out to Germantown.
1: G-town.
0: Hey, shout out to the G's.
1: All right, G-town.
0: Yeah, the G's in G-town, right? So that is the training that has sustained me. You know,
1: nice.
0: I'm a seasoned veteran,
1: mm-hmm.
0: and I've been doing this at a high level for a very long time.
1: Right.
0: A very long time. Blessed, right. Highly blessed, and favored to do it at a sustained level mm-hmm. for quite a long time. But it's the base of it all, the training of it all, the voice training,
1: mm-hmm.
0: the movement, the dance, it's the ingredients that make the cake. You know
1: right.
0: what I mean? Those basic things
1: right.
0: that foundation is right. Mm-hmm. Then you can endure these years. You know what
1: mm-hmm.
0: I mean? Because though there've been a lot of bright moments, there've been a lot of regular moments, you know,
1: mm-hmm.
0: and you got to be able to endure all of it. You know what I'm saying? Not just, you know, yo, I'm booked, I'm busy, I'm touring, I'm blah, blah. And that's great.
1: Right.
0: That's amazing. But do you know how to go home? You know what I mean?
1: Right.
0: Do you have a home to go to? Do you have family? Do you have friends? Good Lord, do you have friends
1: right.
0: that you can just cut up with? And sit around, laugh at things that only y'all laugh at.
1: Right.
0: You know what I'm saying?
1: Right.
0: They get it. You know what
1: I
0: I'm saying?
1: It.
0: You don't have to turn on.
1: Your crew.
0: You have to be, exactly. You don't have to be nothing but yourself. So those are the things that it's the balance of that.
1: I love that. Considering, before we talk about your upcoming show mm-hmm. at City Winery, considering the space that we are in right now, there
0: yes.
1: are so many forces that make it seem like an actual livable career in the arts is further at bay than it might have been in previous years. How do you keep moving? How do you stay encouraged? How do you keep it going, especially where you have things like AI out there that has already started to copy people's voices and steal people's music and get paid for other people's creations. How do you now reconfigure your approach to your career?
0: Oh man, that's a lot of questions. There's a lot in there. So how do you? Let's talk
1: one,
0: about
1: stay encouraged, and the other, how to reconfigure to move with this new thing.
0: I think the thing that I learned early on in my career was that there's so many places to thrive. You will not always be center stage. You won't always get the lead. But you won't always get the lead. So you have to know that, listen, I might not be the lead, but I'm still going to get a check. You understand what I'm saying? You know, like the lead might be getting $2,500 a week and I might get $12. But guess what I'm going to do? Take that $1,250. Take it, right? I'm not the lead. I'm not the principal, but I'm going to take that, you know, and I'm going to enjoy the run of this show. So there's so many places for you to thrive, right? The thing that's tricky about the business now is that they almost make you think you don't need an ounce of training. You don't need any kind of foundational work in order to be in front of the camera. Now, let me preface this by saying there are a lot of people out there that have no training. We know. You know, we know, and that will last for a flash. The business being what it is, if you're not trained, then you probably don't love it like that. Like, you don't understand what I'm saying? Like, I train now.
1: Right.
0: You know, when I get new music, when I get a new score that I have to learn for a show, a new song that I've got to learn for my show, right? If it doesn't land properly in my body, I've got to figure that out. Right. And if I can't figure that out on my own, then I got, in my contacts, I've got three master coaches that I'll be like, hey, so listen, I know I got this note, but for some reason, the route to it is like, it's crunchy. What's going on?
1: Right.
0: And we'll jump on real time and on FaceTime, Skype or anything and work that out.
1: Right.
0: But because that's how I love the craft. That's how I've invested in the craft. Right. Mm-hmm. So I know in order to endure this long road, you got to love it in a way that you'll invest and that you'll say, you know what? I don't want to sound like that ever again. Like, you know, there's more than a bad night.
1: Right.
0: Right. You can have a bad night, but then you could just be out here just wrong.
1: Right.
0: Because you won't go get training. You won't train your ear. You won't do warm-ups. You won't warm your body up. These are things that people that are invested in their craft and career, these are things that they do. So the way I stay encouraged is that I know there's somewhere to prosper. Mm-hmm. Let me find out what is happening for me right now.
1: Right.
0: So if I don't have a show, if that phone rings and it's anybody calling me, like I've done background for Vesta, God rest her soul, Kashif, Loose Ends, you know what I'm saying? Tina Marie, God rest her soul, called me in before she passed for something. You understand?
1: Right.
0: So I'm saying, no, I'm Robert G. I can't be.
1: What? Who was it? So the morning show was talking about that recently, and I forget who. Niall, if you can figure that out, they were talking about. I think it was Tank and somebody else. They were all like on a podcast talking about it, and one of these artists was like, "I can't sing background." And Tank was showing up singing. Who was he singing background for?
2: So this is for the Usher Chris Brown concert.
1: Thank you.
2: And Mario and Tank were singing background for that concert. And then Jacquees was like, "Oh, I'm
1: Jacquees.
2: Not." Yeah, he's like, "I'm like too good to sing background. Like I need my own set." And they were like, "Well, listen, like like, there's nothing wrong with singing background. Like, you're letting your ego get to your head. Like, right. At the end of the day, like, you gotta do what you gotta do.
1: Absolutely. The ego is busting up that check.
0: Absolutely. And a lot of those times, you know, I've run into people through the years who have said, you know, I'm not good at background singing. I can't harmonize or whatever. That's ego. You know, the first thing, I started out as a solo artist, like from the time I left high school, from the time that I left high school and was doing productions and things of that nature, and then did, you know, dinner theater, regional theater contests. I am an Amateur Night Apollo winner.
1: Awesome.
0: You know, these are this is those kinds of things. Mm-hmm. And then got to L.A. and in the flow of L.A., got a call from a musical director that said, hey, G, listen, we're flying in Thursday. Mm-hmm. Vesta fired one of her background singers and we need somebody to learn the show. You got 2 days. Now, see, here's my gift. Like, I'm a quick study. Mm-hmm. And that's from training this ear. That's from knowing, you know, some of the artist catalog. Mm-hmm. But it's the ear. Can you hear? Yeah. And can you fall in line? Right. I had 2 days. He called me Tuesday. We rehearsed Thursday. We flew out on Friday.
1: Wow.
0: And so that's the thing. So then I was like, wow, I'm singing background for the first time. That was my first background gig. So I'm like, but it's with Vesta.
1: My God, today. What a first background gig to get.
0: So that's how you kind of, you got to kind of say to yourself, listen, man, this is an opportunity.
1: Right.
0: And I learned a lot in the background.
1: Yeah.
0: I learned a lot in the background, mm-hmm, that I didn't know from being up front constantly, mm-hmm, right? I didn't know just being up front from the beginning. It just is the way that it happened, right? Yeah. So, you know, so how do I, your second part of your question
1: so
0: was.
1: So unfortunately, I do have to go to break. Okay. So I want to say thank you for sharing the story. We want to hear more of the story. In fact, we want people to go see the show. Labor Day in the Loft on Labor Day, September 7th. You got to go see
0: Philly.
1: Robert G. Tell them how they can get tickets.
0: So listen, Philly, surrounding areas, everybody. On September 7th, Monday, actually on Labor Day, mm-hmm, I have a show at City Winery in the Loft. Labor Day in the Loft. Go to citywinery.com only, because if you get on any other site, the tickets will be extremely expensive. This is a special holiday show for you guys. My gift to you is $35, y'all. Mm. The show is 30. Those are usually the cheapest seats.
1: Okay.
0: The whole house is $35 for Labor Day. Come on to the cookout. Let's have a funky good time as we usually do. It's going to be amazing. So y'all come on out.
1: I love it. Robert G., thank you so much.
0: Thank you for having me, Tiffany. It was good to be here.
1: I appreciate it.
0: Yes, I look forward to coming back too.
1: Absolutely. Thanks again. Word Radio On Demand.
3: I'm happy to welcome to the program for this week's Century Progress segment, Mike Sozin, who is Senior Fellow for Democracy and Government at the Center for American Progress, with expertise in restoring social trust in democracy, government reform and transparency, elections, and voting rights, here to speak specifically about this administration's attacks on mail-in ballots and its MS Now op-ed called "The Postal Service is Just the Start of Trump's Plan to Subvert the Midterms." I want to welcome back to Evening Words, Mike Sozin. Mike, welcome back to the program.
4: Thanks for having me back. Happy to be here.
3: It's great to have you. A great piece at MS Now about these issues. First, I just have a very, very selfish question. I am a kind of a hybrid voter where I order my mail-in ballot and then I like to like do my little research on candidates and then vote. I don't put it back in the mail. I then take the ballot to an official ballot box at the courthouse, something like that. If I vote that way, that hybrid way, can I avoid the machinations of this president who is trying to delimit our democracy?
4: Yes, you should be able to avoid it. You can use that preferred way that you've used before. Go forward with that.
3: Okay. Awesome. Awesome. Awesome. Now, now let's start with the Postal Service piece, because I'm still a little bit unclear about what the recent Supreme Court decision did to this executive order. Can you just give us your analysis on that? And I'm assuming they're letting him go for the certain things, but not other things. But it's too, and this is the purpose of the Trump administration. A lot of times it's too convoluted to understand. It's just designed to weaken our trust in the voting process.
4: I think you're right. I think the administration really is trying to sow some chaos, some confusion in this election. They're really trying to interfere, though. They really would like to engineer the results so that they can lock in their political power. I wrote a report a few weeks ago that we published at the Center for American Progress with my co-author, Ben Olinsky. And we've been tracing the roots of this imperial presidency and how President Trump and his administration really have tried to act like he's a king and impose his will on the American people and break the rule of law. And one of the things we've learned in history is that authoritarian leaders, what they'll do to really consolidate, lock in their power is to try to interfere with elections so they can escape accountability from the people. And so there are lots of different ways that the administration is trying to do this and is going to maybe try to do this in the coming days. We talk about that in the report, but one of the things in the report, and I also wrote about this in the MS Now op-ed that you mentioned, is this attempt by the administration to turn the Postal Service into an election enforcement agency. That's not what they're supposed to be doing, right? And so they're trying to have states comply with all sorts of new rules about who can get, who can have a mail ballots be mailed to them and other things that are just almost impossible at this late juncture for the states to even be able to implement. And that's why many judges have already said this is unconstitutional and against the law.
3: Yeah, you talk about in the MS Now piece, you talk about the so-called final rule. Which and help our listeners understand this too. It's basically a rule that only states that allow the federal government to have access to their voter data can use mail-in ballots. It's probably more complicated than that, but that's the general gist of it.
4: Yes.
3: First of all, why do they want this voter data, and what are they trying to do with it?
4: So you're right. It's a good way to summarize it. I mean, basically, this new Postal Service rule, which was done at the direction of Donald Trump, requires states to upload a list of voters into this new portal that hasn't even been released yet to the states. And the Postal Service would then decide, they would then compile that information into state-specific lists. They claim they're trying to ultimately help the federal government figure out whether there are undocumented people or unregistered people voting, which we know happens very, very seldomly. This is that myth of voting fraud, right?
3: Yeah.
4: That President Trump has been pushing for years. And so they also require new barcodes and new envelope status, design standards, all these things that are happening last minute. And I neglected to answer part of your prior question. This case is going up and down from federal district court to the circuit court up to the Supreme Court. It's now back in the federal district court in Massachusetts. And so over the next few weeks, we're going to keep hearing about this case. But as of right now, the new U.S. Postal Service rule is frozen. It's not in use. So states are just a few days away from starting to send out ballots. Some of the states.
3: It's almost time for early voting.
4: It is exactly right. But in the meantime, I want your listeners and your viewers to know, and this goes back to your original question, you can use your preferred method to vote. If that is voting by mail, as of right now, you can still do that, but stay attuned to what's going on. I'm sure you're going to continue to let people know. There might have to be a little change in course in a few weeks. Hopefully not, but people are just going to have to stay attuned and not give in to the fear or the chaos that this administration appears to try to be sowing.
3: So the president feels like he has a lot of tools in his toolbox for this. And one of them is that he's on record as not ruling out the declaration of a national emergency. I think from your report, you and your colleagues reporting on this, How does he get there from here to there? I mean, what this guy can make up anything, will make up anything, but yeah. what technically does he has to be in place for him to be able to declare a national emergency? Because my understanding is that under the cloak of a national emergency, you could cancel an election if it's urgent enough. But what are the constitutional, not that these guys follow the Constitution, but what are the constitutional rules around declaring a national emergency?
4: Yes, this is another tactic that we wrote about that I think has a very high probability. And I think that President Trump started to lay the pretext for this several weeks ago. Remember when he gave that primetime address to the nation mm-hmm. from the White House where he talked about foreign election interference?
3: Yeah.
4: He talked about China interfering in the 2020 election, which President Trump still says he won.
3: And then they released the data about Russia. He talked about China and then the data releases about Russia.
4: Right. And well, yeah, and exactly. Like none of the declassified information or any of the other data really supported what President Trump was doing there. But what I fear and what some others fear is that he's starting to lay the pretext. He's starting to lay the argument that if Congress doesn't pass the SAVE Act, which is preferred voter suppression legislation, and because there are alleged foreign adversaries trying to tamper with the voting systems, that there's going to be rampant fraud, according to the administration, and that President Trump may try to declare a national emergency based on this. But I want to make clear that there is zero constitutional authority for the president to take over elections, even if he claims there's a national emergency. You know, he actually doesn't have the authority to change election day, but he certainly does not have the authority under the Constitution to nationalize the election or unilaterally change election rules. The Constitution gives that power to the states, and Congress is a backstop. So the president, you're right, the president might try to declare this sort of authority, but he does not have that authority under the Constitution. And I would hope and expect the courts would step in and tell him he cannot do that.
3: And if there anything that existed above negligible voter fraud would also fall under the purview of the states because the states run the elections.
4: That's exactly right. And states ran free and fair elections back in 2020, and back in 2016, when there was Russian election interference. And states have successfully run elections through multiple sorts of national emergencies. Think about it. The Civil War, World War One, World War Two.
3: We were still voting.
4: We were all voting, and no, elections have never been perfect, but they were largely free and fair, and they were run by the states. So states know how to do this. And the other thing is, if the president and the administration were really genuine about really trying to arm our elections, fortify our elections to keep foreign election interference out, the administration would not have gutted multiple programs, multiple agencies that are designed to help keep foreign election interference out. They've cleared out all of those people in those programs, and they're giving very few resources to the states. So I think that it's reasonable to think that that sheds light on what their true motive could be here.
3: Yeah, I mean, for the people listening to this program, if I need someone to answer this question, if your vote doesn't matter, right? If individual votes don't matter in elections, why is this administration, why is this particular political party doing so much, doing so many things to make sure mainly that black people don't vote, but also just that people don't vote, period? I mean, if your vote doesn't matter, why are they going through so much? There's so many machinations, so many moving parts to try to do that. I mean, it seems self-evident to me, Mike. You tell me where you are on this, that obviously individual people's votes matter because someone is trying to make sure that you don't vote.
4: I agree with you. I think that the administration sees all of the polling that's coming out, mm-hmm. knows that they are unpopular with the American people. The administration's agenda, Trump's agenda, is very unpopular. And so they're pulling tools out of the toolbox that other strongmen leaders have done around the world, step by step, trying to interfere with the election, trying to sow chaos, and trying to get their preferred voters to vote. Because one other data point I'll give you, and I know you know this, and most of your listeners know this as well, but in recent elections, it's been Democratic voters that tend to vote a little bit more by mail. And so
3: this wasn't always the case, Mike. This wasn't always the case. The pandemic changed this dramatically.
4: That's exactly right. And I fear that the administration, knowing that, is trying to target vote by mail in, especially so. And they're trying to choose their voters. I think I won't be surprised if there are subversion tactics that are being used in majority black cities, in states that we know are the focal point of Donald Trump. He already has hundreds of agents down in Fulton County, Georgia, that are investigating so-called voter fraud, non-existent voter fraud there. So this is all part. These are all tactics that interlock together. That's what I wrote about in my report. They all feed off of each other because I fear that the administration is scared of the American people actually using their power and using their voice to hold the administration accountable.
3: In the piece on AmericanProgress.org, which is called "The Trump Administration is Interfering in the 2026 Midterm Elections to Entrench the Imperial Presidency," your colleague Ben detail 15 or so of these different tactics. We talked about a few of them. What are some of the other ones that we need to be aware of on that long, long list? We don't have enough time, Mike, to go through the entire list, but we've talked about a few. What are some of the other tactics on that list that our listeners need to be vigilant about?
4: So you're right. We sadly don't even have time to go through all of them. But the administration really has weaponized the Department of Justice and the Department of Homeland Security and others who are threatening state and local election officials who've been doing their job for years or decades to conduct free and fair elections. They're threatening them with prosecution, with jail for doing their jobs. Again, on the myth of widespread voter fraud, that's what underlies all of this. A couple of the other tactics that we're really looking out for, unfortunately, is might the administration deploy the military or ICE agents, especially in predominantly African-American or immigrant communities in the big cities to try to scare voters away? Ultimately, they might also try to interfere with the certification and the counting of votes. We saw President Trump and his allies do that in 2020. Remember the whole thing about fake electors and about the election certificates?
3: Some of those guys are running for office, Mike. Some of those guys are running for office.
4: Some of them are in office. In office. Actually, right
3: the
4: now.
3: Fake electors.
4: Some of
3: yes.
4: the election deniers. Oh, you're right. And the election, those electors, you're right, are running for office. I'm not sure if any of them are in office now, but the election deniers are in the federal government now, and they're in some of these state and local positions. And that's how I was saying all of this could feed off of itself. And after Election Day, that's why we also are probably going to need to be vigilant about making sure that votes really are counted correctly, that there's no interference with it, that the lawful winners are certified, and that the people really can have their say. Whichever way the election comes out, people across the ideological spectrum have to be able to get out there and vote legitimately and have their votes counted.
3: Mike, in your time in this profession, analyzing things like government transparency and trust in democracy, and again, I don't want to be alarmist. I'm just asking based on your experience, have you ever evaluated, assessed, or wrote policy on an American government that had these kinds of challenges with transparency? Have you ever covered an administration, Democrat, Republican, or otherwise, that had sowed this much distrust in democracy just over the course of your career? And again, not to make extreme things, I'm just curious, have you ever seen this kind of oblique way of governing, and or have you ever seen in your work, have you ever seen this level of very deliberate and at times meticulous attempts to sow distrust in democracy itself?
4: Never. This is a new chapter, a really dangerous chapter in U.S. history. And I've studied our U.S. history. I've studied authoritarian regimes around the world and backsliding democracies around the world. This is why we are in a troublesome chapter. We are seeing how a presidential administration can try to tear down elections and engineer the election results in the way that they want to. And amazingly, they're saying some of the quiet part out loud. Luckily, we do see some of what they're doing. They're putting it right out there for people to see. Mm-hmm. There are other things that I think are going on behind the scenes that are not nearly as perceptible. I try to write about, you know, what we think is probably going on behind the scenes. Mm-hmm. And they're making preparations. And that's why the closer we get to Election Day, which is only, it's a little over 2 months away, mm-hmm. I think we're going to see more of these power moves being made by the administration, these subversion moves. And they will be unprecedented. They're going to continue to challenge our Constitution and our Supreme Court in new ways. Mm. And what we have to do, and when I say we, I say Americans across the spectrum of ideology or political party, anyone who believes in democracy has to make their voice heard. Don't give in to the fear tactics. Get out there and vote. Get out there and be prepared to peacefully speak against these sorts of moves, because I think that they're trying to get people to really give in to fear and stay home.
3: Mike Sozin is Senior Fellow for Democracy and Government at the Center for American Progress. His expertise is in restoring social trust, much needed expertise in restoring social trust in democracy, government reform and transparency, elections and voting rights. Mike, thank you for your work, your byline at MS Now, the policy reporting at American Progress. We appreciate it. We also appreciate you taking time out of your busy schedule to come on these airwaves and break some of these important issues down for us. We do.
4: Happy to be here and happy to come back as
3: I feel like we're going to need you back before the elections, Mike. I feel like we're going to need you back to get an update on the shenanigans of this administration around these issues and just to bring some clarity on how people need to proceed and what we can and what we need to do. But we appreciate you coming on here tonight.
1: Word Radio on Demand. It is my pleasure to welcome my next guest to the program. She is an entertainment freelancer for URL Media, an organization whose mission it is to build a sustainable ecosystem where local Black and Brown journalism can thrive at a national scale. And she wrote an article titled "Why Black America Claimed Dolly Parton as Family," and she's here to talk about it right now. Taylor Crumpton, thank you so much for joining us today.
5: Oh my God, thank you so much for having me. Philly has a deep place in my heart. I went to grad school at UPenn and worked in North and West Philly, so I feel like I'm a little bit back at home.
1: I know that's right. Well, welcome. You are welcome to any time, I promise. Well, listen, Dolly was laid to rest in a private funeral on Friday, and man, I could not turn on my phone, look at my tablet without seeing many, many tributes, many, many creators saying we are not okay at the news of Dolly's passing. So please give us not all of the details, because we do want people to read your article, but give us the basic reason why Black America has claimed Dolly Parton as family.
5: You know, at this time, a lot of Black Americans have seen this regression of the DEI fad. Every company or brand that posted a Black square during 2020, mm-hmm. it's no longer there. But when we look at Dolly Parton, not only did we grow up with her songs in the household, not only did we watch Steel Magnolia with our mothers, but there was this long line of advocacy and support for Black Americans, Black women in particular, from her using the proceeds from Whitney's cover of I Will Always Love You mm-hmm. to invest in a historical Black community in Nashville and call it the house that Whitney built mm-hmm. to, you know, her long advocacy of making sure that Black women in country music were able to write number one hits, one of them being Hers. She did a type of advocacy and support for Black women, Black communities, and Black children through her Imagination Library program. All of the hoopla and backlash to Hair Love, she made sure that every child in the U.S. registered on Imagination Library got Matthew Cherry's book about the relationship between a Black father and his daughter. Mm-hmm. That, I think, is so admirable because we've seen people say we support the Black community, we support y'all, but Dolly did it and she lived it out and never made it part of her brand. Mm-hmm. She did it truthfully and authentically. And I think that's why we're mourning her so much.
1: Yeah. It's so interesting how a person like Dolly Parton, for somebody like me who I'm in my 50s, so she's been around. Like, I've known her work, her music. I've watched 9 to 5 as a kid, you know, anytime it came on TV. In fact, I just watched it over the weekend just because. And to have someone like that in our entertainment scope, but it's not as widely publicized, I guess, by her doing all of the good deeds, all of the way that she aligned herself with being a good person, period. You know, on the bottom line, oh, this is something that's going to help children, period. Not just white kids in Tennessee, but children. Why do you think that it is super important for now, all of us, those who paid attention to Dolly and those who had not, to know really what kind of person she was and why she made the moves that she made to be so helpful in so many communities?
5: Dolly Parton is a possibility model, you know, of what it is for someone to incur any type of level of power, privilege, status, income, and giving it back to others, not as a way to boost your own self and morale, because based on her beliefs as a Christian woman, that is what she was here to do. You know, throughout her career, she was always asked about her advocacy for LGBTQ people, mm-hmm. for trans people, for people who were very much unlike her. And for some people right now, they would say it's in deep, stark opposition to her. Mm-hmm. And she always said that I lived out my faith. And she believed that her gifts as an entertainer, as a songwriter, as a singer, were from God. So I think, as we know, African Americans, Black Americans, one of the things that we grew up with is a strong sense of faith and reverence. Mm-hmm. And we saw that in Dolly. And I think for a lot of people who are aspiring towards any type of celebrity and fame in their industry, whether in entertainment or outside, she showed and left us a blueprint and a model of what to do in the event our dreams come true. And I think that's so American, but it's also so Christian. Mm-hmm. And for those of us who grew up in the United States, and especially for those of us who grew up in the church, it's kind of like seeing an answered prayer come in real life. And I mm-hmm. think that can resonate with anyone across the aisle, with anyone in the pews, regardless of race or gender. She just left that blueprint for us all to follow.
1: Yeah. What's so interesting when you talk about she was living her Christian faith, there are so many things in her presentation that hardcore Christians would be like, mm-mm. Including I saw an interview where she was telling the story about how she developed her look. She talked about how she was a little girl and there was a woman in her town in Nashville who had the fancy red nails and the short skirts and the she called it peroxide blonde hair. And she thought this lady was the most beautiful thing ever. And I think it was her mother or members in the family were saying, oh, no, she's just like the town tramp or something like that. And Dolly was like, well, I want to be just like her. So to take the idea that she gravitated to a certain look, but that didn't mean that came with any less Christian love, less love for other people, that she applied whatever morality would have been applied to that presentation, did not necessarily apply to her life. So what does that say to other Christians, other people of other faiths about presentation and actual living out your faith?
5: You know, there's so many Psalms where it talks about God being one of those who are righteous and not being on the side of the wicked and being, you know, on the side of those who are the meek and the oppressed. And when you look at Dolly Parton, her family was on the margins. Mm-hmm. We forget in the United States, we have such a slight memory of the conditions of people in Appalachia, of minors who were left behind in this American dream. Mm-hmm. Dolly grew up with an illiterate father and his inability to read is why she made the Imagination Library. She took her own lived experience and decided to use that as a model for her politics and philanthropy and advocacy moving forward. Mm-hmm. You know, not only did she believe that God gifted her with disabilities, but she used her childhood to ensure that no child would ever have to grow up that way. Mm-hmm. And what we've seen in the 80 years of her life is that she's been able to impact so many people's lives, regardless of their faith, race, gender, identity, because that is what she felt called to do.
1: Yeah.
5: And that to me speaks so highly of her character and also like what it means to, rightfully so, as I said in my article, kind of be an American saint. It's like being reflective that the words that are on Ellis Island, the words that are taught in the church and American churches throughout the United States, mm-hmm. that type of advocacy and love for the support and the marginalized is something she took dearly to heart.
1: Yeah. When you were putting this together, what did you have to decide to put in, and how did you gather your thoughts around creating this article?
5: You know, it's a hard thing to write a piece that is an obituary, but a memoriam and an honoring and educating and informing. And I just thought about what are these three things that everyone knows of, but maybe not. You know, people know about the Imagination Library, but do they know that her father's illiteracy is the inspiration behind it? People know that she was harmonizing with Patti LaBelle and the Nails. We also yes. know about the other ways that she's historically supported Black women. And I think also one thing was unsung is how she was an early supporter of LGBTQ people during the HIV/AIDS epidemic, and her advocacy and support, literally on the day of her death, she was mentioned in a piece of legislation in Texas in which the judge went and ruled in favor of drag queens who were like mm-hmm. providing support for children. And I think one of the drag queens, Dolly sent them a bejeweled guitar so they could
1: wow.
5: performing. Mm-hmm. So my piece was hopefully to inform people about the sides of her that we don't know of, or we know of a little bit, mm-hmm. in hopes of inspiration that they continue on some of the work that she's laid down.
1: Yeah. Talk about, I know we are running tight on time. Actually, let me take a break. And when we come back, I want to ask you about any of your favorite Dolly songs. And when you first learned about Dolly Parton, your first encounter with her music or her visual on screen, large or small. So stick around. We're going to come back. We're going to finish our conversation right here on the Midday Break Room. We'll be back after this. Welcome back. It is the Midday Break Room here on WURD, giving you a little bit of Dolly Parton on the comeback 9 to 5 classic song from the classic film from, I believe it was 1980. Just rewatched it over the weekend because I hadn't seen it in years. Talk about that in a second. But I am in conversation right now with Taylor Crumpton, who is an entertainment freelancer for URL Media, who wrote a piece called Why Black America Claimed Dolly Parton as Family. Right before the break, I did ask you, Taylor, what is your favorite Dolly Parton song?
5: It's a difficult task. However, my favorite is Coat of Many Colors.
1: Nice. Okay.
5: It's just so beautiful because, you know, I grew up in the church, Vacation Bible School, darling.
1: Okay.
5: And when you think about the biblical parable of the Technicolor dream coat, but then when you think of the Dolly song, you know, she has this moment where later on, when she's an adult talking about it, she didn't know how, like, underprivileged she was, but her mom made her this coat and she thought it was so beautiful because it was so eccentric and bold, you know, the things that we would come to know Dolly to be. Mm-hmm. But at the time, it was a mother ensuring that one of her children was able to be warm in the cold nights of rural East Tennessee. Mm-hmm. You know, I know we know 9 to 5, Islands in the Stream, I Will Always Love You, mm-hmm. Jolene. But I think those early cuts are just like so beautiful.
1: Yeah, I love that. Jolene happens to be my favorite. It does. It is, I should say. Just I don't know when I first heard it, but I didn't listen to a lot of country music. I'm a North Philly girl. We did not have a lot of country in the house. My mama liked Kenny Rogers, yes, Charlie Pride, mm-hmm, and Dolly Parton came with the Kenny Rogers part because she did like Islands in the Stream, which was, I believe, written by the Bee Gees. So interesting connection and collabs in all of that, right? But it was just really interesting that whenever it was that I first heard that song, the storytelling and the music itself really drew me in. And to say that I listened to it a lot, I don't own the record, but I used to have it on tape. I don't even know how I got the tape. I used to have it on tape. And of course, with YouTube, I would go to YouTube and play it again. So it's really, really interesting how some of us find these artists at what point in your life. So at what point did you encounter Dolly for the first time? Her music, her image.
5: I'm from Texas, so I grew up with country music. You know, I always joke that my grandfather who passed, his one request was to be buried in his cowboy boots. So for me, it is a part of my family history and legacy. So I remember growing up watching Steel Magnolias, watching 9 to 5, but also being one of the few Black kids that also watched TMT growing up and all of the awards.
1: Wow. Okay.
5: It was this thing of like, it was also cultural. It was it was familial. And, you know, when you're growing up and you're a Black person listening to country music, some folks are like, oh, that's not Black music. But what I always loved about Dolly Parton is, regardless of how the industry said that this was very homogeneous, it was a one size fit all, mm-hmm, she was always pushing forward for not only diversity, equity, inclusion, but to remind folks about like the long history of Black people in country music. Mm-hmm. So I proudly listened to her when I was a little girl being made fun of. I listen to her now, in which everybody seems and wants to be country. Mm-hmm. So it's like a good full circle moment.
1: That is pretty, pretty cool. So for those who still don't know, they're finding out about Dolly Parton because of all of the hoopla, because of her passing and paying tributes like you have. What do you say to the new listener, the person who's just discovering her? What direction do you point that person in so that they can really learn more?
5: I would have to say, listen from the beginning. You know, Dolly has been in the music industry since she was 17 years old. So there's a lot of eras. You can go to her pop era. You can go to her being on Hannah Montana. You can go to the Jolene cover from Beyonce. But I think it's good to see the entertainer before they've become an icon. I think that's when we meet her at her most human. And then, you know, visit Dollywood, take your family on vacation, get the infamous cinnamon bread, and then emulate her acts of service. You know, her family said instead of donating flowers, donate $10 to the Imagination Library. So if you have a little bit of chump change, make sure that the child in need has a book.
1: Yeah. Speaking of Dollywood, there was a interview that I saw, I don't know how old it was, but she talked about how she had some Confederate decorations at one point in the park. And when she learned how hurtful it was, because she said, that's, you know, it's how I grew up. I didn't really know it was hurtful. She said, once I learned, I changed it. Yeah. And I think that was also something that was impactful to know and to hear, that she took it down when she realized, oh, okay, this isn't just part of the heritage of my area. Oh, this is a little bit more. It has a little bit more meaning to other people that is actually harmful. And she took it upon herself to make that change. I thought that was really cool. I never saw that interview before. It only surfaced because of her passing. And I never knew that. Like, I only went to Nashville for the first time in my life last month. So I had never been. And I've never been to her park or anything like that. But I thought, wow, her deeds continue to grow. There's more to learn about her. And how awesome is that?
5: Mm-hmm. It reminds me of after the Charlottesville riots, she used to have a dinner entertainment venue called the Dixie Stampede. Mm-hmm. And she removed Dixie from the Stampede. And even, you know, I believe in the same interview 2020 with Billboard, where she's like, mm-hmm. of course Black Lives Matter. Do you think our little white asses matter? And that shows that her dedication to being a lifelong student. I think that's why we as Black people love Dolly, is she, wisdom she learned, and she took action to make sure it was never repeated again.
1: Yeah, absolutely. Great stuff. How can people get a hold of your article so that they can read your work?
5: Yes. Well, my article is on Real Media, and then I'm across socials on @TaylorCrempton. I'm always writing about the intersection of history, race, gender, with pop culture and music. So I'm just honored to be able to talk to you today. I really have enjoyed our conversation.
1: Yes, me too. And just to make sure people heard it clearly, it's urlmedia.com/y-black-people-loved-dolly-parton. A lot of dashes, but yeah, if you just take the title and put the dash between each word, you will get directly to the article. And I thank you so much for taking the time to speak with us today, Taylor.
5: Anytime. Thank you for letting me be back in Philly for just a quick minute.
1: You are always welcome whenever you want to come.
5: Thank you.
1: You're welcome. Thank you so much. I appreciate you.
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8: Ernest Krim III, welcome back to the program, good brother.
9: In my particular situation with Meta, there are people who are hacking accounts intentionally to gain control to get your account canceled. I can never say for certain if it's because of my particular brand of content, but I just know that it's, of course, the timing is everything, right? And this didn't happen previously. It happened under this presidency, this administration. And I've known various people, even with different content, who have lost businesses because of that. But I can say there's a correlation between what happened with me there and what was happening with me on TikTok when my platform was blowing up, and then all of a sudden it completely flatlined at around four. I've been at 400 some thousand for about 3 years now. And my videos, if they do somewhat go viral, they completely stop at a certain point. So I know how these things go. There are people behind the scenes who can play with these knobs and things like that. They monitor the phone calls, the text message threads. They know what
10: they can shadow ban you. They can use the algorithms to make sure. Yeah.
9: And that's actually better for them, because if I get completely banned, I don't participate. If I'm shadow banned, I'm gonna keep trying to get back on that algorithm. Mm-hmm. With Meta, somebody hacked me and they took control of my two-step verification process, which means they had all the phone numbers, all the type of stuff I was using. When I got in contact with Meta, they said there was nothing else they could do. Brother, I was verified before you can even buy a verification, and they told me there was nothing they could do.
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3: 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Some contests might also specify one winner per household or company. Prizes must be claimed within 14 days or by 12 noon the day before the event, whichever is sooner, and must be accepted as is or forfeited. 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Thank you for participating and for listening to WURD. 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Black. Talk.

0: informed electorate, and the founders of the country gave press freedom to let them, the then press, to help provide information for that informed electorate.
1: Yeah.
0: So it's going to have an impact, and that is, and it's not going to have an impact. It is having an impact because certain news organizations are saying that, you know, they're kind of backing off of having certain guests and presenting certain views because they're afraid of these attacks. Mm. So it's creating a situation of self-censorship.
1: Mm-hmm. Yeah. Yeah, it's a lot of that self-censorship going around, Lynn. People scared to tell the truth about stuff. But one of the things I noticed with this, you've got Kristen Welker, who is a female journalist, who's a black female journalist. And this seems to be a pattern with this president. Am I imagining that?
0: Oh, no. You're seeing exactly what's there. And unfortunately, too many of our leaders and people who should be seeing and saying mm-hmm. are remaining silent. Mm. This guy being Trump, has a documented history of being, as he says, nasty. Mm. And that's what he accuses everybody else as. But, you know, he has this deep psychological projection. He claims people are doing what he's doing,
1: yeah.
0: What in fact he's doing. But he's gone after black women with a absolute viciousness and nastiness. And unfortunately, we don't get that much pushback from the media and media organizations. You know, so, I mean, even the NABJ, National Association of Black Journalists, during the presidential campaign, what was it, 2024, they had a program where they interviewed Trump, and not a word came out about, you know, why are you so harsh on black women who were members of the organization. Mm-hmm. So he's been getting a pass on this. Although there's been criticism, he's been getting a pass, but the dude is just a nasty bigot. Mm-hmm. And that needs to be said more often.
1: Yeah,
0: because, you know, one of the things with the media is the more you hear something, the more likely a chance that you would start believing it.
1: Mm-hmm. You know, it's interesting because Kristen Welker, of course, from Philadelphia, I remember her when she was at NBC 10. And, mm-hmm. You know, now on the national stage, she has, you know, done yeoman's work in terms of her career in journalism. And this is what she gets, you know, from the president. And I guess my question is, how can journalists fight back?
0: Well, we could just fight back by doing what we do, which is put out information, tell the truth, let people know what's going on in government. That's what the media is supposed to be doing. But the fight should not be individual journalists. Mm. It should be journalist organizations. Mm-hmm. And it should be civil society organizations. Mm-hmm. It should be organizations from the religious community, the Democratic Party. Mm-hmm. They should be out there saying something. One of the problems with this, and it's kind of like multi-pronged, but, you know, folks in our community know very well, and for decades, if not centuries, that the media has not necessarily been our friend. Mm-hmm. And let me qualify. It hasn't been our friend.
1: Yeah. Yeah.
0: It's been racist. Let's be clear.
1: Yep.
0: And they've engaged in some improper behaviors. Let me put it that way.
1: Yeah.
0: Let me give you an example. A number of years ago, this is around the turn of the century. Oh my God, a new century, right? In the late '90s, there was a investigative reporting team, husband and wife team, down at a TV station in Florida, and they wanted to do a story about this major transnational chemical company that the growth hormone that they were giving to cattle, dairy cattle, was causing cancer, not only in cows, but in humans. Mm-hmm. So long story short, it was a Fox News station. The chemical company said that there would be dire consequences against not only that station, but Fox. So they killed the story. The reporters sued, claiming whistleblower, saying that, you know, Fox was trying to censor the news. They went to court. Fox's argument in court was that only the FCC, only the federal government, could come down on them, and, you know, they should be able to do what they wanted to do. The jury said no and awarded one of the reporters

0: $500,000.
1: Mm-hmm.
0: So Fox appealed.
1: Okay.
0: On appeal, they shifted like Saquon Barkley, man. You know, running down the field, and it's only safety there, and the guy just says a cut,
1: uh-huh,
0: and goes into the end zone. Well, at the appeal court level, Fox switched. It said, not, at the trial court level, it said only the FCC had the power. When it got to the appeals court level, it said the FCC didn't have any power.
1: Mm-hmm.
0: And they said that since the FCC's policy against inaccurate information was just a policy and not a rule or a regulation, then it couldn't be enforced.
1: Mm-hmm.
0: Now, you know, Fox is not fair and balanced. But the point that I'm trying to make is that when this went up to appeal,
1: yeah,
0: not only did Fox take that position, but a number of major news organizations sided with Fox, saying that we should have a right to give out inaccurate information. Now, this may have been related to employment, that they wanted to be able to crack down and have more control over employees.
1: Mm-hmm.
0: But the bottom line was they stood up for the right to give inaccurate information.
1: Mm.
0: So the media sometimes engages in self-inflicted wounds. And then when the media's been attacked, it's like, oh, how did this happen?
1: Mm-hmm. Mm-hmm.
0: This guy, Brendan Carr, who's the head of the FCC now, actually wrote the FCC media chapter for the Heritage Foundation's Project 2025.
1: Wow.
0: Remember that document that Trump said, oh, I don't know anything about it?
1: Mm-hmm.
0: Although the major author, the guy who pulled everything together, was one of Trump's top officials in his first term and now in his second term. Mm. And Brendan Carr wrote the thing on the FCC where part of what he was saying is that the news networks are biased against conservatives.
1: Yeah.
0: I mean, the people in our community would laugh at that stuff.
1: Mm.
0: When we're seeing, you know, the racist and inaccurate coverage of our community, when we get coverage, because most of the time we don't get coverage.
1: Yeah.
0: And again, man, you know, very little or too little is said about this, and we have these problems. What did Christian Walker say? She said that in Trump's endorsing candidates, mm-hmm, there have been, quote, mixed results.
1: Yep.
0: Now, what does that mean? That he didn't have, like, a 100% record. Now, 90% of, in the primary, 90% of the candidates are plus, that he backed won elections, but
1: yeah,
0: some major ones, like this guy, the MyPillow guy.
1: Yep, he lost.
0: He had more MAGA than that. He lost. Now, she did not say that, you know, Trump's record is absolutely abysmal.
1: Right.
0: Because it wasn't.
1: Right.
0: But mixed results is truthful.
1: That's right.
0: And now this, what do you call this guy, a man-child?
1: Mm.
0: Just like a little kid, man. Oh, you said something about me. I don't like it.
1: Yeah.
0: So now I want to get you. He has time for all this foolishness, man. You know, the world is burning up,
1: yeah,
0: from, you know, fossil fuels. People can't get food. This war in with Iran, mm-hmm, is going to cause serious food shortages in coming months because they weren't able to get enough fertilizer out of that part of the region.
1: Right.
0: To, you know, put on the fields. So there's some real substantive problems in this country that he needs to be solving, right? And, you know, for us aging folks, I mean, Social Security is an issue, man. They're talking about, what, 4, 5 to 10 years? They're going to cut back or cut out Social Security?
1: They said 2032, man. They said 2032,
0: wow,
1: and that's a key year for me.
0: Yeah.
1: You know what I mean? Yeah. I'm like, hold up, man. So as soon as I get, come on, man. But that's where we are. That's where we are.
0: Yeah.
1: And so we got a whole lot going on. You're right. And one of the things we got going on is the midterm elections. They're approaching, mm-hmm, and the Department of Homeland Security is accelerating efforts to make the department a central force in the president's hunt for election fraud. Lynn, is widespread election fraud an issue in America? And if it isn't, could this make it an issue?
0: Well, Solomon, I could say with no degree of doubt that there is absolutely, unequivocally, minimal voter fraud in the United States.
1: Mm-hmm.
0: everybody who's looked at this, other than people like the Heritage Foundation that wants to push that false notion, has found that voter fraud in the United States is far less than 0.5%. You know, they looked at billions of votes over like a 14-year period and found like 200 instances of it. And when we look at, say, our area, you know, the southeastern Pennsylvania, the last couple of instances of voter fraud has come up has been people who have been voting for Trump. There was a story a couple of years ago with this guy in Delaware County. Yeah, it was Delaware County. He voted, and then he voted in the name of his dead mother and some other thing. So they caught him, and he admitted that he did it.
2: Yeah.
0: And then he got a slap on the wrist, and no jail time, no nothing. You know? So, no, voter fraud is not a big problem, you know, when somebody goes in and impersonates somebody else or ballot stuffing or stuff like that. That's not a big problem. But if they try, when I say they, I mean the Trump administration and conservatives, because there's a lot of parties behind this, too. What they're trying to do is manipulate the vote. You know, they so they can stay in power. If, in fact, their policies and their practices have had such a profound effect on improving things, then people would come out and vote for them in droves. But since there hasn't, then they got to do something. So they're like, oh, voter fraud. Oh, we have a, you know, a caravan of illegals coming over the border. You know, and they're going to vote. Illegal immigrants don't even know where the polling places are. They're going to come out of their house and vote. Come on, man. You know, but they'll say these things and people won't even think about it for a minute and say, hey, whoa, this is really ridiculous. You know, they'll just accept this stuff and, you know, run with it and, you know, live in these alternative universes, man. But the short answer to your short question is there's not a big problem or a massive problem of voter fraud. Thus, you don't need, like, Homeland Security. Thus, you don't need, like, U.S. Justice Department sending voter, sending personnel to monitor elections. I mean, that stuff is so bad. What was it, a week or two weeks ago? A Republican governor came out and criticized it, saying we don't need these people in our state. You know? Go after, you know, human trafficking. Go after white collar fraud. Go after crypto.
1: Corruption. The stuff that really matters. The stuff that, that absolutely matters. It's a deep thing, and we'll be watching it closely. And Lynn, we thank you for giving us context on it. That, of course, is Lynn Washington Jr. He's a retired professor of journalism at Temple, co-founder of the award-winning multimedia urban reporting lab, longtime reporter here in the city of Philadelphia. Lynn, as always, thanks so much.
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4: And joining me right now is the assistant curator, Alexandra Cade. Hi, how are you?
5: I'm great. Thank you so much for having me, Tiffany.
4: No problem. Thank you so much for being here. I spoke to your colleague a little bit ago because we have a little bit more inspiration to encourage people to come down to the museum with the news of the closing of the Academy of Natural Sciences. That news was released yesterday.
5: That's right.
4: We're all devastated at that. So I'm just taking your temperature on how you responded to the news and give you even more inspiration to keep this thing going.
5: Oh, absolutely. I mean, I grew up in Philadelphia and I remember going to the museum as a child. And I think I had a phase as a seven-year-old where I wanted to be a paleontologist thanks to that museum. So it's, I mean, it's a real bummer. And the museum is the oldest natural sciences museum in the Americas, I believe. So it's a real loss. And I'm still hopeful maybe there's a way to save it. You know, we'll see. I'm keeping my fingers crossed because I mean, that's a gem among Philadelphia's museums and really a big loss for us.
4: Absolutely. But you all are doing yeoman's work to provide information, a varied amount of information about the American Revolution. And with this Declaration's Journey exhibit, you have a section that talks about women in the revolution. Talk about why that is important.
5: Well, it's not really just a section. It's spread throughout the exhibit. That's right. I mean, and that's how we approach history at this museum in general. It's not like we have a women's room. I mean, women's history and women's stories are integral to the American Revolutionary period and beyond. So it's not something that we would ever want to separate. They're hand in hand with everyone else.
4: Yeah. So being intentional about weaving it in through the exhibit, talk about some of the women that people will encounter, whether it's on screen or through archives.
5: Sure. Well, so in the Declaration's Journey, one of the first women that you will meet is a woman named Elizabeth Freeman, who is a woman that had been enslaved, born enslaved in the Hudson Valley. She ends up enslaved in Western Massachusetts for a while. But when the Declaration of Independence is written and adopted, it influences state constitutions. So when Massachusetts pens its state constitution in 1780, it's taking language directly from the Declaration of Independence, including language about people being created equal. So she actually is able to, with the help of a lawyer in the town of Stockbridge in Western Massachusetts, they actually sue the state of Massachusetts using the language of the 1780 Massachusetts Constitution for her freedom. So it's one of the early freedom suits, and she's the first African-American woman to be set free under the Massachusetts state constitution. So it's a pretty big deal, a mover and a shaker. And afterwards, after she gained her freedom, she stayed in Western Massachusetts, and she was employed by one of the prominent families in Stockbridge, and was able eventually to go out on her own. She was a healer, she was a midwife, business owner, landowner. She ends up owning quite a bit of land, one of the, I think, the biggest landowner of a woman of African descent in Western Massachusetts at that time. So, really, really interesting story. Fascinating woman. She deserves her own movie or
4: Absolutely.
5: TV show if anyone out there is listening.
4: Absolutely.
5: Knows anyone at HBO.
4: Right.
5: Then we have Elizabeth Cady Stanton. We have her desk on display on loan from one of her direct descendants. So it's a really amazing object, but surrounded by objects speaking to women's suffrage. So one of the really neat objects in the section about women's suffrage is a copy of the Declaration of Sentiments, which is the outcome of the Falls Convention in the summer of 1848. Elizabeth Cady Stanton was one of the leaders of bringing this convention to upstate New York. And she's, at that time, she's a young mother. I mean, I think we also have this idea that, you know, that all these big movements were led by older people. I mean, we see like the portraits of them, but it's a reminder that these were younger people that were making this change and leading the change. So she helped pen this Declaration of Sentiments. It was signed by many of the people at the convention. But it's really basically a Declaration of Independence against the patriarchy, against men. Ladies, I encourage you to read this document. It has, instead of the 27 grievances that you have in the Declaration of Independence, you have grievances against the patriarchy. And this is from 1848. So you can imagine, how revolutionary and how radical this would be at that time. And a lot of it, honestly, still feels pretty relevant.
4: Yeah, I can imagine. In addition to the women that are woven throughout this exhibit, you also have the indigenous people
5: Absolutely. In
4: the Declaration's Journey. Talk about that.
5: And again, woven throughout, because that, and same with our core exhibition upstairs. It's something that you encounter every step of the way. But yes, Native stories are integral to the Declaration's Journey. One of the first times you will come across it is with a document we have on loan called the Treaty of Watertown from July 1776. And it's a document that is actually the written by the provincial government of Massachusetts at that time, and Native American nations that were the first foreign powers to formally acknowledge the independence of the United States. So that's actually, it's not France. A lot of people might think France or Germany or some European nation, but no, it's actually indigenous nations here, right here on the same land that are first to acknowledge the U.S. as an autonomous nation. And later on in the exhibit, there's endless Native stories, but we highlight some Cherokee stories, story of John Ross, who's a chief of the Cherokee Nation in the 1820s, 30s, 40s, 50s, and to his death in the 1860s. But he petitioned Congress in 1824 for independence and rights of the Cherokee Nation, using the Declaration of Independence itself as a guide. I mean, that's really the leitmotif throughout this exhibit, is that the through line is the language of the Declaration of Independence and the way that different people and in different nations, different indigenous nations, have used that over time to fight for their freedoms and their rights. We also have a letter that John Ross wrote to President Lincoln, explaining some of the political division in the tribe during the American Civil War and asking for support and, in their rights. And then we also have stories of the Mashpee Nation, which is coastal Massachusetts, and so several important documents with that, including a copy of the Mashpee Declaration from the 1830s, which was asserting their right of self-governance from the state of Massachusetts.
4: Love it. Absolutely love it. And you have an Indigenous Peoples Weekend event coming up. Share information about that.
5: Yes, we're very, very excited. So our annual Indigenous Peoples Weekend this year will be October 10th to 12th. So some of it will be happening outside on the plaza, free to the public. Other parts of it will be experienced by visitors in the museum just with their regular tickets. So it celebrates Native American history, culture, and their role in the American Revolution. Why do we do this? There are more than 250,000 Native Americans lived east of the Mississippi River during the Revolutionary Era. They formed more than 80 nations and spoke dozens of languages. So, again, integral to to the American story. So some of the really great things that will be happening during the weekend, we'll have Lenape social dancers, so led by a group of dancers from the Delaware Tribe of Indians. So they'll be doing some of their dances outside. So it's a really beautiful, a beautiful thing to witness and participate in. We have our Meet the Revolution series, where we bring in interpreters, living history interpreters. And this time, two individuals named Jordan and Kahala Smith from the Mohawk Nation, and they will be sharing stories about the culture, costuming, traditions, and engage guests with conversation about the past, present, and future of their people. And they will also demonstrate culturally meaningful objects and materials, including baskets and elm bark and wampum belts. So they are really incredible craftspeople and just fascinating interpreters. So really a great thing to come see at the museum. And then we also have a discovery cart, which are sort of themed carts and interactive pieces where we have a museum educator that will be teaching visitors this time about the diverse perspectives of 18th century Americans on Christopher Columbus and his legacy and actions. So the way that people in the 18th century thought about Columbus. And and then of course we have our regular programming that features Native American stories woven throughout the exhibit. And we also have a gallery guide that specifically highlights Native American stories throughout the war.
4: Absolutely wonderful. People can go to the website to find out more and, of course, to make an appointment to come out and see us. Alexandra, thank you so much for joining us today.
5: Thank you so much, Tiffany.
4: I greatly appreciate you. Alexandra Cade, Assistant Curator here at the Museum of the American Revolution. Going to take a break, and we're going to come back with more of our live broadcast from the museum right after this.
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2: I want to welcome to the program Brittany Bree Sculler, who is a founder of Urban Peace Squad, an organization that supports restorative justice for the underserved and trauma-informed care for justice-involved populations. Bree's activism includes conducting wellness workshops for elementary and middle school students and young women adults on Rikers Island. Here to talk about her wellness activist work with youth in schools and young adults in prisons, I want to welcome to Evening Words for the first time, Bree Sculler. Bree, welcome to the program.
6: Thank you so much for having me. And hello, everyone. How are you?
2: It's great to have you, Bree. Bree, am I pronouncing your surname correctly?
6: You are. Thank you for that. No, don't awesome. Worry. Yes, awesome. You are.
2: I just wanted to check. So Bree, you know, you probably know that here at Evening Words, we do a lot of work around these issues. We dedicate a lot of content to thinking about justice impacted individuals and reform efforts. And we have a lot of folks from organizations here in Philadelphia who do some of that good work to reduce recidivism rates and other things like that. Talk to us a little bit about how you got into this work. What drew you into working with folks who are impacted by our criminal justice system?
6: Listen, today I'm living a life beyond my wildest dreams. I want you to know that this was not in my plan. It was not in my peripheral at all. Mm-hmm. My initial career, my first career in my 20s, I was on America's Next Top Model, Cycle 5 and 17. And
2: Wait. You buried the lead here, Bree. You buried the lead here. You are a reality television star. We'll come back to that. Go finish your story.
6: I did 10 years full-time professionally modeling after both cycles. I worked with Tyra for about 3 years on her television show. So I was really, really embedded in Hollywood at the time. And you know what? I was spiritually bankrupt. Mm. And spiritual bankruptcy doesn't have a sense. It doesn't have a look. But it's a feeling, and it's deep-seated within us. And so I knew that I wanted to live a life that was more altruistic. Mm-hmm. I knew that I wanted to live a life that directly impacted in a positive way underserved communities or vulnerable populations like the one that I grew up in mm-hmm. Harlem, New York. Mm-hmm. And so I went back. And it really just started healing myself. Mm-hmm. You know, I would start doing yoga poses in the middle of project housing, and people would laugh, but it opened the door for questions. And so I said to myself, you know, what is the forecast on this? What do we want to do? Mm-hmm. And for me, I wanted to get in the center of our crisis in New York City. And the only way to get to the center of our crisis is to go into our incarcerated population and really, really see what is going on. Not here, mm-hmm. you know, mm-hmm. not clicking on clickbait. I need to see my people. And, and since then, it has changed the trajectory of my life. And I've decided that if it does not provide service for generations to come, mm-hmm. then unfortunately, I don't really want to be a part of it at this time.
2: Wow. What was it about modeling Hollywood that brought you to that kind of emptiness? Because, you know, when people think about, and I haven't seen the documentary recently released, so I don't know what it's like to be a model at all. But when people think about that life, they think it's glamorous. They think that's what they aspire to be. What made it come up empty for you, Bree?
6: I think anywhere you go, any corporation, any agency you work with, you bring yourself. Mm-hmm. And there was so much unresolved trauma within myself that I really couldn't pursue the career the way that I wanted to. Mm-hmm. Also, I really want to keep in mind that although we say girls are 19, 20, you know, 23, we were still incredibly young. Mm-hmm. And it's an adult business. Mm-hmm. And unless you understand and educate yourself on business, you will always fall short. Mm-hmm. You will always. I don't care how beautiful you look. I don't know how great it seems. If you're not educated on business and financial literacy, you will always fall flat. And so spiritual bankruptcy for me was just living in a world where God wasn't invited to the table. And so whether it was modeling, whether it was any other corporation, whenever you do not invite God in, you will not have it, you know, long term. And so when I asked God what he wanted for me, it totally wasn't what I wanted for myself, but I was obedient. And this is where I have been for the past 10 years. And I have been completely fulfilled in ways that I didn't even know I was empty, if that makes sense.
2: I love that for you, Bri. I really, really do. When we talk about those who are incarcerated and all the challenges and the racially disparate impact in the Black community, all the things that we wrestle with in this work, we don't often talk a lot about wellness. So talk to us a little bit about how you bring some of that wellness activist work into the young women who are impacted by our carceral system.
6: When we talk about the carceral system, right, we always segregate it. We're always like, those people over there, but these are actually our neighbors. Come they're on. Our parents. Come they're on. Our siblings. So they're us, right? And so how are we taking care of ourselves? Because we don't just end up in jail. That is a manifestation of things that have been short, right? Like we haven't made time for. And then ultimately we end up in this place where it's like either you're going to hear God, either you're going to listen to self, or you're going to have to wait for your butt to be on fire and figure out what to do about it, right? And so putting people in a space where they have to sit, be still without any distractions, sometimes is the first time they've ever done it in their entire life, regardless of the age they come in. And so wellness, I like to say, is the bridge that gaps medical, mental health, and corrective behavior, right? Because they're all the same thing. It's still the same trilogy, right? Mind, body, spirit, mental, physical, all the same. When we talk about wellness, we're talking about maintenance. How can we maintain the things that we have? How can we maintain the things that are coming? How do you do it? And that is practice, right? And so when we take our medication, we take it every day. The medication you took yesterday cannot support you today, right? The prayers that you did yesterday do not count for the prayers that you
2: need. I know that's right. I know that's right.
6: It's a daily reprieve. And so that is what wellness is. When we think about vulnerable populations, we always think about initially housing, important, right? These are basic necessities. We talk about vocational training, important. But if you mentally cannot sustain what you have, we can give you the resources. You will not be able to maintain them ever. And so when we talk about recidivism, we have to think about, well, what is causing them to come back? We give them the resources, right, which is typically a pamphlet when you leave, right, that says everywhere you need to go. But have we factored in, can they read?
2: Don't get, wait, Bree. Now you just presented me with a soapbox. Do not get me on my soapbox about literacy, Bree. I'll take over the whole segment. We do a lot of work around here on literacy. The functional literacy rate in the city of Philadelphia is about 52%, and we do a lot of work in that space as well. But talk about why literacy is important to the work you do.
6: Well, I'll give you a great example. When we do sessions in my office on trauma-informed care, right, journaling is a huge part. Just the practice of journaling itself calms the nervous system, correct?
2: Yes.
6: But if my client cannot read,
2: come on,
6: nine times out of nine, she also cannot write.
2: That's right.
6: And so they don't feel comfortable doing a journal portion in the discussion because they can't accomplish it. And so shame comes up. So we get to look at shame just by itself, not about why you're afraid, not about why you're ashamed, but where does it come from? Who was the first person that made you feel this? What was the situation? We get to the root of that, right? And so, you know, one of the things I tell my women is like, these are your journals. You know what I mean? We keep it down in my office for safety so that no one reads them. But who cares if you can't spell a thing correctly? Can you understand it? Then get it out. Get it out so it's not circling in your head. And let's talk about what comes up for you when you think that you can't read correctly or write certain things correctly. Because all of that is your corrective behavior. If I can't express myself verbally, all I know how to do is physically get out the frustration. But if I give you vocabulary, then now you have an option, right? Yeah. So that is what wellness is for us in a short example.
2: No, that is powerful stuff, Bri. We got to have to get back to that literacy piece. But, you know, so I've done enough yoga in my lifetime that I am a believer. I know it works. I know how good it is. Yeah. I don't do it regularly enough, but I find it absolutely amazing that you bring this to people who are caged, right? Because that's where the tools could probably find their greatest expression. But for people who probably aren't sold yet, Bri, on yoga, tell them about why you would do yoga in the middle of the street of Harlem, or why you bring yoga to young girls in elementary schools, or why you bring yoga to the inside where people are incarcerated to help them to give them some tools to work through things.
6: Well, listen, wellness is a custom fit, right? And so I can only give what I have, and that may not work for you. What I'm offering isn't the end all be all. It is what worked for me and successfully. And, you know, when we look at the metrics on yoga and what is the outcome if people practice consistently, right? It has, it is shown to work. However, it is not the only way that you can find wellness, right? And so sometimes in jail, it is not possible. It just isn't. There's just too much movement. There's too much traffic. Officers are pulling on clients. Medical needs the client. And so what is movement when we talk about yoga? How do we perform yoga off the mat? Are we conscious of ourselves? Because that's all yoga is, right? It's a union. It's a union of that mind, body, spirit. It's a union of your integral ways of being, right? And so how can we operate that off the mat when we pause, when we let go, right? When we breathe. All those things are your daily practices on life. And so for people who have not tried yoga, right, or like they want to contort their body because they see those things done on like social media, that actually, that's the pretty side of yoga. But the truth of it is to be with yourself and be at peace with who you are.
2: And breathe, and breathe, and breathe, and breathe.
6: And breathe through it, baby. And breathe through it.
2: Breathe.
6: This is between you and God and no one else. Everybody's on their own journey, right? And that's how you show up every day. I'm on my set of journeys. You know what I mean? And so that's what I teach. And in terms of the practice itself, sometimes it truly is impossible. Chair yoga is something that we also offer, right? Breathing is something that we offer. I'll give you an example. We were in the clinic. My office is in the clinic on Rikers Island. And there's always a fight. Boy, I tell you, there's always a fight in the clinic. When you talk about medication, you're going to have some fight somewhere. And I was able to pull the aggressor into my office, do a breathing exercise with her. And the woman that she was attacking got upset and said, "Now, why does she get to breathe and I can't?"
2: Wow.
6: But that was so powerful, you know, because my client came out the office and was uninterested in fighting anymore. She was like, "Let me just go to my appointment." So I know that it works, but it's just about the willingness to try. Listen, if it doesn't work for you, there's always something else. It's a custom fit. You can find what you need, but over here, here's what I know works, and I would love to show you a way.
2: Bree, that journey from America's top next top model to an office in Rikers Island is just extraordinary. I can't wait to get the book. I know you got to be working on a book about this. But have you
6: have asked?
2: Yeah, I'm sure people want it. We need it, right? Have you been able to reclaim some of your private life though? Because part of the challenge and some of the things you kind of went through and your realizations about yourself and your own spirituality through that reality TV experience and modeling itself with all the body image things and all that stuff. Have you been able to reclaim some more of your like private life? Because to me, that's the challenge. When you say you're a public person, you don't realize always what that means. Like, and it's really hard to put that back in the bag when you really want that private life. But have you been able to do that for yourself?
6: Well, I come from a family of names, and so I've watched them protect their privacy. But I think that my life today is way more transparent than it was when I was on television for a show, when I was a performing artist, because even modeling is a form of art. And it's performative, right? Like whatever you need me to be is what I'll be. I think I was, I worked out of scarcity at that space in my life. So I was always holding on to my privacy. I was always holding on my peace. But today, I'm a lot more open. I'm a lot more transparent just because the work that I do is about selflessness. It is about service. And so there are very vulnerable questions that are asked often. And I have to be comfortable with decisions I've made, whether they were poor decisions or not in the past, but I don't have secrets anymore because I feel like those make me sick. And then I'm protecting my secrets instead of my privacy. But my private life just comes natural. And everything outside of that is just a joy. It's a pleasure to say I survived it. It's a pleasure. Even my mistakes, I'm just so grateful that like I got to see the other side of them. And yeah, it's a different feeling. It's a different feeling when your life is of service. Like, versus like when I was a performer, in a sense. Like, mm-hmm. then I won it because everyone wants you to be that for them. Versus mm-hmm. today, it's like, actually, so this is what I have. Mm-hmm. If you're interested, come with me this way. If not, you know what I mean? Mm-hmm. I welcome you to a referral to another resource. It feels different.
2: Mm-hmm. I know this is hard for folks to process, but you're doing this on both sides of the equation. So obviously you're in Rikers, but you're also delivering yes. these tools to young girls in schools before they get into that school to prison pipeline. Talk about that work and how it relates to some of the other things that you're involved in.
6: Well, currently I'm full time on Rikers Island, but yes, so I've had enrichment programs in Bed-Stuy, Brooklyn, and then I also had one in Crown Heights. Mm-hmm. And so those were wellness programs also, and they focused on mindfulness and meditation for young people. Like, if we can get them before they get into the carceral system, I felt like, great, I was getting ahead of the curve. And mm-hmm. one of the things that came up for me, and this is just me, mm-hmm. is I was the only voice in a sea of old beliefs, old patterns, dogma. And it was very difficult. It was very difficult, mm-hmm. not because of the students. The students were open and they were willing. They were curious. Mm-hmm. But if administration is not open to seeing themselves or having that mirror, then it's very mm-hmm. difficult to teach children that. Because children are still going to mirror what adults do, not what they say. And so to practice in a room for an hour, I think it was just planting a seed. Mm-hmm. But I couldn't combat a million voices around them, from administration to parents to neighborhoods. It becomes really incredibly challenging mm-hmm. to teach young people. We all want our hands on them. We all want to say, this is the right way to be. This is the right way to go. And then here I am like, hey, or we can just breathe. And everybody looked at the option like, no.
2: They better be quiet and listen, Bree. They better be quiet and listen to you.
6: You know what I've learned, though, in this journey and just for today, is that people who talk usually pray the hardest. People who meditate take better direction and listen. Mm. And so if you make space to talk to God, also make space to listen to his response. And that's the difficult part, because it asks for patience. Mm. It asks for a certain amount of powerlessness, allowing God to take control of the circumstance, rather than I just ask God to protect me while I do what I want. And that actually isn't the way it is. Sometimes we have to ask God, invite him in, and then pause. And then whatever direction he navigates is the direction we take, not the other way around. Whatever direction I take, God will come with me. It actually doesn't work that way.
2: It sure doesn't.
6: Or it hasn't in my story.
2: Bree, how do folks follow you? How do they get you, invite you out to come speak? Give us all the things, please.
6: Absolutely. So, of course, my social handles are, I'm really active on it, Bree Scalark. And everything is on my page on where to navigate and where to follow. Mm-hmm. And please, I invite you to join me on this journey. It isn't perfect and it isn't linear, but I do think that it's beautiful. And, I am on social. I am definitely on Rikers Island. I would hate to see you there. You know what I'm saying? But just in case somebody you know was there. Somebody's gonna take care of them while they're there.
2: Bree, I told this story last week, but last week I visited our seniors at SCI Phoenix in Pennsylvania. It's the largest correctional facility in Pennsylvania. Okay. And I went in for they're trying to raise issues around a house bill here in Pennsylvania for compassionate release for folks who've done 30, 40, 50 years, right? So I'm in there.
6: Beautiful, yeah.
2: I'm in there, Bree. And I had to leave the program early because I had to get here to work, and I'm telling you, they didn't want to let me out of there.
6: I know, because you're a new face. Somebody cares. Yeah, the first time I ever went to jail, this lady asked me to sign her Bible. I was like, miss, I'm not doing that. She was like, I need proof that somebody came because they wanted to be here, not because they had to. And it blew my mind. And after that, I was like, yeah, I'm going back to Rikers.
2: Yeah, that's right.
6: I'm going.
2: Yeah, so if you see me at Rikers, I'll be volunteering. I won't be coming into.
6: I mean, mashallah, we would love to have you. Listen, every building is so much love. I know what you see on television, and that is real also to a degree. Mm-hmm. However, there is so much great soil on Rikers Island for rehabilitation, and I'm just doing my part to get the word out that, you know, whatever circumstances life will bring you to, there is still a light there.
2: Keep doing what you're doing, sis. We need you doing that work, and we appreciate you doing that work. Bree Scalark is founder of Urban Peace Squad, an organization supporting restorative justice for the underserved and trauma-informed care for justice-involved populations. Bree, it's great to connect with you here. Great to meet you. Wonderful. Godspeed on the work that you're doing, sis. And certainly we hope to have you back here on Evening Words to talk more about that work.
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7: But our next guest is coming to us from Mississippi, and that is Rekia Lumumba. How are you, Rekia? Welcome back to Wake Up with Word.
8: I'm good. Thank you for having me back. How are you doing this morning?
7: Good. Let me just introduce who you are. Like, Rekia, you are the director of the Electoral Justice Project and Policy at the Movement for Black Lives. And this is a nonprofit organization, correct?
8: It is. We're a nonprofit organization, but I'm also the director of our C4, which is our M4BL Action Fund.
7: Okay. So focusing on the nonprofit organization, because today is Black Philanthropic Day, where we are asking people to make sure that they support our nonprofits that are doing work on behalf of Black communities. So this is one of a nonprofit organizations that's doing a lot of work out there in the great state of Mississippi. And I know we had you on before, talking about the public hearings and the redistricting and the maps drawing. Can you give us an update on how that's going?
8: So it's going. What we've experienced is the state legislature shifting dates for the public hearing and shifting locations at the last minute. We think that, you know, there's a particular crowd that they want to see appear at these public hearings. And so yesterday there was one that was scheduled to be in Senatopia, Mississippi, which should be important to people because Senatopia is where Baby Cohen was killed by police when his mother was leaving the Walmart store. Baby Cohen was 1 year old. And so that public hearing on redistricting was supposed to be held in that town of Senatopia. And at the last minute, they shifted it and had it in another town called South Haven, Mississippi.
7: Now, how far can I just ask you, how far is South Haven from Senatopia, and how easy would it have been for people to just transfer right over to where they shifted to, or how hard? What is the challenges?
8: Yeah, significant challenges. You know, we're talking about rural communities, and so there's no public transportation. People often are having to arrange rides with one another. There is no simple way to get anywhere outside of Jackson, Mississippi. Everything is rural. So if you don't have access to a working car, if you're elderly, and you know, many of our seniors are really interested in this issue. If you're a senior and you're no longer driving and you haven't already arranged for your transportation, you're not going to make it to these public hearings. If you're living in a rural town and you have to work, immediately before the hearing, and you haven't already taken that time off because you thought it was going to be in one location and it shifted to another, it's very hard for people to get there.
7: Yeah. And I think that seems to be what the sentiment was when these things began, that people thought it was more performative than informative in terms of public input. And I know that Mississippi has a long, painful history regarding voting rights. So when you say the seniors are really in tune with this issue, can you just give us some sentiments from seniors in terms of what's happening and what they feel like is going to be the consequence of them even looking at redrawing the maps?
8: Yeah, I mean, the bottom line is that seniors, everyone is saying that, you know, Mississippi's current legislative maps, they were drawn using 2020 census data and are legal. And so there's no current legal requirement that the legislature draw or redraw them, right? And so seniors are asking, advocates are asking, young people are asking the basic question: if the maps are legal, the census data has not changed, and voters did not ask for new maps, you know, then what is the problem, right? What is the problem that the legislature is trying to solve? Mm-hmm. You know, and so it goes back to what you raised, which is our central concern, is that an unnecessary redistricting process could reduce Black voters' opportunity to elect candidates of their choice. Mm-hmm. In a state where nearly 40%, and I'm going to say that again, nearly 40% of the population is Black.
7: Yeah.
8: And so, you know, for us, you know, the message is simple. The message is simple. Taxpayer dollars should not be spent manufacturing a political problem, and redistricting should never be used to weaken Black political power in Mississippi or anywhere.
7: Right. And I think, you know, obviously the Supreme Court paved the way with their decision. And it seems like people are racing to the challenge to go ahead and look at how they change their congressional maps. And even though they claim they're race neutral, why did you wait till now after you don't have to prove intent anymore to do it? And I think that's been always something. And what's happening in Mississippi, we should not ignore, because it's going to be making its way back to where we are over here. And I just want to get your thoughts on what do you hope is going to happen, even when you're dealing with these public hearings that seem to be not really serving the purpose that public hearings are supposed to be serving. But what do you think is going to happen next if we keep dealing with some of these issues that you're dealing with here in Mississippi?
8: Well, I can tell you what's already happened. And so it's only going to bring out even more of our people to be present and understand this issue. And on May 20th of this year, when the legislature first announced that they were going to hold a redistricting hearing, over 6,000 people came out to that hearing, which was supposed to be held in Jackson, Mississippi. Mm-hmm. So many of us that they canceled those hearings the day before. Wow. Because they heard the rumblings that people were going to come out. So this is an issue we take seriously. It is an issue that Black Mississippians and poor Mississippians and brown Mississippians, we are going to come out because our rights are, they're trying to infringe our rights and we're not going to allow it. And so, you know, we're ready. We're staying ready.
7: That's right. Stay ready. You don't have to get ready. I want to remind you who we're talking to. We're talking to Rekia Lumumba, director of the Electoral Justice Project and Policy at the Movement for Black Lives. I'm mentioning that one because that is a nonprofit organization. And as we are in our Black Philanthropic Day, August 28th, where so many historical moments have occurred, we do want to highlight nonprofits doing this work. And Rekia, also, you know, today was the March on Washington, and we're looking here in Philadelphia where buses were canceled for people that got up at the night morning. I love saying that because my daughter is so cute when she says that. But I'm seeing it's also happening in Mississippi. Buses were canceled. That's what I'm getting hot off the press. Now, I'm not sure how accurate it is, but I want to know, are you hearing any of that?
8: I am not, you know, I personally have not heard of that. That does not mean that it's not happening. You know, when you're in a place like Mississippi, deep down south, there are a number of things that happen. Mm-hmm. So whether it's cancellations because of, you know, what may be a true conspiracy, or whether it's weather. We are constantly having climate issues, which we don't talk enough about, right? And so we've had over 100 degree days here pretty much every day. It's a normal for us here in August. We had, you know, severe storms just two nights ago. So we're always in consistent weather, severe weather conditions.
7: Yeah. Well, Rekia, I want to thank you again for everything you're doing to raise the voices and the community concerns and, of course, gather people for collective action. I do know, even though you're in Mississippi, I don't know why I feel your power, your strength, and your pain. And so if people wanted to, again, look at, we can view these hearings, these public hearings online, correct?
8: Yes, you can go to the Mississippi State Legislature YouTube page. Again, that's the Mississippi State Legislature YouTube page. And the next hearing is going to be September 1st, and that is at 6 p.m. And that's September 1st. And for anybody who's in Mississippi, that'll be a journey in that way. The next hearing is going to be in the Cleveland, Mississippi at Delta State University.
7: Ah, Delta State. All right. Get those Black colleges and HBCUs involved in the movement. Rekia, thank you again for joining Wake Up at Word. We are in solidarity with you here in the state of Pennsylvania. And of course, I have been trying to tune in. I know you had a hearing yesterday, right? A public hearing yesterday. It was hard for me to get on. It may have been my Wi-Fi connection, but I'm going to definitely try to tune in on September 1st.
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0: 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We're going to pause for some messages and come right back with much more music. 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
0: Oh, yes, we're doing it, we're doing it, we're doing it. What's happening to the music?

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Big congratulations, Tiffany. I have known Tiffany from a long, long time when she was a student at Temple University. We both worked on RTI 90.1 FM. An outstanding lady from long, long, long time. Congratulations, Tiffany. I'm proud of you. I listen to your show all the time, 12 o'clock on weekdays right here on Word. Great, great, great lady. And, you know, take your award and take a bow because you deserve it so much.

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Every Saturday night from 7 till 10 right here. Lloyd Cummings from St. Thomas in the eastern part of Jamaica on the radio for you.

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1: And welcome back, welcome back. 744 right now and 75 degrees in Overbrook Park and Winfield in Philadelphia. 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Gotta tell you, Mr. Bob Marley said, you will never find justice in a world where criminals make the rules. Remember that now. He also said, the greatness of a man is not how much wealth he acquires, but in his integrity and his ability to affect those around him positively. That's the words of Marcus, of Bob Marley. Sometimes he speaks the lyrics of Marcus Garvey. Always he's talking good things and singing good things and powerful things. And he always remember the roots like Marcus Garvey. Oh, yes. Oh, we're going to tell you that Happy Independence Day to our friends from Trinidad and Tobago, because Monday, August 31st was Independence Day down there in Trinidad. I'm going to talk about that more later on in the show. And what else I got to tell you? Labor Day weekend is this weekend, so have a really good, you know, Labor Day weekend. Oh, it's not easy.

0: a.m. every Saturday night from 7 till 10. Lloyd Cummings is my name. We're going to pause for some messages and come right back. Don't go anywhere.
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